0: District, according to a race call from the Associated Press. She defeated Bay Area Rapid Transit Director Melissa Hernandez, and she'll face her again in the general election for the full two-year term in November. The conflicts between Russia and Ukraine, Iran and the U.S., and North Korea and South Korea are all connected. NPR's Tom Bowman reports on the ways these wars are influencing each other.
1: It's almost an interconnected war we have here. So you do have North Koreans providing troops to Russia to fight in Ukraine. You have Russia and China providing intelligence to Iran to go after U.S. bases, particularly CIA sites. And then you have the global impact of the lack of ships, the lack of oil getting through the Strait of Hormuz, which is affecting Asia in particular.
0: NPR's Tom Bowman reporting. Shares of Walmart fell this morning after the company reported slower sales growth in the latest quarter compared to what Wall Street analysts had expected. The retail giant also set a cautious forecast for the rest of the year. NPR's Alina Selyuk reports.
2: To be clear, Walmart sales are growing. They're up 2.6% in the U.S. But for the first time in several years, this growth came in lower than Wall Street expected. Walmart sales historically beat expectations. Much of the growth in the latest quarter came from online sales, fueled by Walmart's growing advertising business. One big culprit that dampened sales, the company said, was a change to regulations on how pharmacies charge for drugs. Shoppers still visited about as often as they did a year before, but this time they spent less on average per purchase. Walmart also says it's received nearly $3 billion in tariff refunds and has been putting some of that toward lowering prices on thousands of items. Alina Selyuk, NPR News.
0: The U.S. stock market had its worst loss in 3 weeks today. This is NPR News. A growing number of states are providing tax dollars to university athletics. The move comes as some college sports programs are paying millions of dollars to athletes. The financial battle for the best athletes has strained many athletic departments, which are now running deficits. Now states like North Carolina and Louisiana are earmarking sports betting tax revenues for their universities. For years, L.A. has been known to have the largest population of displaced veterans in the country, but NPR's Quill Lawrence reports that this year, the region is reporting a 26% decline in homelessness among vets.
3: Advocates for homeless veterans in Los Angeles are celebrating a win as the number of vets living on the street, counted each year on a single night, dropped by a quarter this year. The improvement over the past 3 years is even better, a 42% drop, says the director of Veterans Affairs for L.A. County, Jim Zenner.
4: Since we started One Team 3 years ago with the VA, county, city, and community partners, we've increased permanent housing placements by over 40%.
3: The VA helped create what Zenner called the One Team, which formulates a list of homeless vets in L.A. by name and then works to help them individually, streamlining all available agencies and non-governmental groups in the effort. Quill Lawrence, NPR News.
0: A U.S. Army unit is offering troops a reenlistment bonus of 4 days off timed around the November release of the video game Grand Theft Auto 6. Commanders of the 9th Brigade Engineer Battalion at Fort Stewart, Georgia, included it in a memo to soldiers. The GTA 6 release is expected to be one of the biggest gaming events of the year. This is NPR News from Washington.
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7: Celebrating a nation's independence at a time of war. Welcome to First Coast Connect. I'm Ann Schindler. Today, a Ukrainian diplomat turned First Coast resident works to share her home country's culture while combating global disinformation campaigns about Russia's invasion. Later in the program, what the presence of jellyfish in the St. John's tells us about the summertime state of the river. But first, an upcoming festival celebrates the historic and cultural fabric of Ukraine while reminding First Coast residents of both the suffering and the need being experienced in the war-torn country. These seemingly divergent goals are similar to the work of my next guest. She's an expert in strategic communications and disinformation and a former press officer for the Ukrainian embassy in the United States. Natalia Solieva is currently producer of the local lifestyle show First Coast Living, as well as the co-organizer of Ukrainian Fest Jax this Sunday. Natalia, thanks so much for being here.
8: Thank you for inviting me.
7: So you recently returned from a trip to Ukraine. As we alluded to, there are sort of simultaneous realities that are happening here. There are parts of the country that are completely destroyed by warfare. There are other parts that are less impacted and have a semblance of normalcy. Tell us a little bit about what you encountered. Where did you travel and what did you see?
8: So, yes, I just basically returned from Ukraine a week ago. And I should say that was my first trip back home to Ukraine in the last 10 years. So I moved to the United States for work in 2017. And I was very close to Ukraine because I worked for the embassy, but my family is in Ukraine. So this time when I went there, I had basically two goals: to visit my parents, my family, and second, to experience the life of the current life of Ukrainians when basically the normal life meets the war. As you mentioned, the part of Ukraine is occupied and that's the active war happening. And the other part is also in danger, but they experience in let's say, normal everyday life. But what I saw there, that normal life, it's not a peace. And this is something that I think we maybe don't understand really here when we hear a little bit the news about Ukraine from the media. We are talking about the peace deal, you know, the negotiations with Russia and things like that. But we don't really realize that Ukrainians, they made the ultimate choice of have this sacrifice and go into the fight with Russia and basically surviving. And for us to say that we experience in the fatigue of the war, it's not really fair because we're not involved in that war. We're just seeing that on the news. But Ukrainians are fighting and experience the result of the war every day. But the ultimate choice is that if Ukraine stops fighting, there would be no Ukraine. And what I saw, people are exhausted. People are afraid of the missile, ballistic missile attacks that are happening almost every night. But they are encouraged to continue fighting for independence of their country.
7: It must have been a very emotional journey for you as well, connecting with your family, reconnecting with your family.
8: Yes.
7: We're showing throughout this segment some of the video that you shot and some other video that's out there, but very striking, these images of a fully functional, say, McDonald's next to a completely bombed out structure. I mean, personally, how do you take this all in? Obviously, you professionally, you know, have this diplomatic background. You have a lot of experience in what's happening in terms of messaging, the war, mm-hmm. the challenge, but there's also this very personal part of this experience.
8: Yes. So I want here to deliver the message for the Americans that Ukraine is fighting this war on their own, Ukrainians, the fighting on their own, but we all have to help Ukraine to survive. And it's not always about them giving the weapons or just supporting with the message, but it's just understanding that the world changed, the warfare changed, and we need to cooperate, be the partners with the country that basically is going to lead the future understanding of the military, how the military and warfare is going to develop in the future. So it's not just about the giving the assistance. Ukraine is not asking to give in anything. Ukraine is paying for all the assistance that receives right now. But also, this is a very beneficial partnership for United States and for the whole Western society because basically there are only two of the most experienced countries in the modern warfare. That's Ukraine and Russia. And we basically have to choose who we're going to work with. And I think obvious answer, that's Ukraine.
9: Because Ukraine has been obviously leading the way in terms of the technological advancements of this new kind of warfare, particularly drone warfare by sea, by air.
8: Yes.
9: So that is one kind of expertise that Ukraine has honed during this terrible experience. But another is this kind of adjacent warfare of which you really have been on the front lines, which is the disinformation campaign. It's a different kind of warfare, but it's designed very much to destabilize nations, in this case, Ukraine, but also to impact how other nations respond to this crisis, how they interpret what's happening, their willingness to assist. So can you kind of big picture describe to us what is the, what are the systems that Russia uses currently in this different kind of warfare?
8: Yes. Actually, disinformation is very, very dangerous thing for any society. And if we think that the war that happens in Ukraine, let's say, doesn't touch us territorially, geographically, we are very far. It's the whole ocean between us. So disinformation and disinformation warfare touches us every day because all of us, we're watching TV, we're using phones, and we are on social media, and that's where it's spreading. And I should say that Ukraine is basically one of the most experienced countries in fighting disinformation because they've been doing it for more than 14 years. Because disinformation, Russian disinformation against Ukraine started way before the actual war, before 2014. So this is like basically splitting. The goal was splitting the society. Discredit.
9: Just for people who aren't following that timeline, 2014 was when Russia invaded Crimea, right?
8: That's right.
9: And so that was part of Ukraine that was annexed by Russia and has been...
8: That was the first stage of the war, basically.
9: Okay. But you say the disinformation campaign even predated that invasion.
8: Yes, because Russia was... the goal was to split the society, to make us fight each other. Disagree with each other on cultural matter, language, political matter, because when the society is not united, it's easier to attack that kind of country. And so that's why I'm saying that disinformation is very dangerous because it is around us. And if you, I hear it from time to time from people, oh, I'm too small to be targeted by disinformation. And I'm like, no, you're not too small. That's the main reason they are. If you're on social media, if you're consuming information from podcasts or, you know, Facebook, Instagram, it is very possible that you could be a target for foreign malign disinformation.
9: Exploiting divisions that exist in Ukraine, as you say, has been one of the goals of this disinformation campaign. And that's because, like a lot of places, there are different parts of Ukraine. They have different, perhaps historical allegiances between East and West. And there's, you know, certain parts of Ukraine that perhaps a little bit more affiliated or associated with, you know, Europe, other parts perhaps more historically associated with Russia. Mm-hmm. And that vulnerability is something that is very much a part of this campaign that you have been working against. So how do they advance that division? What do they do? What messaging is reaching the people of Ukraine through these campaigns?
8: So you're right that Ukraine historically multicultural, and some regions in Ukraine, they're closer to Russia. Obviously, they are speaking more Russian language. The regions that are closer to the West, some of them, they have the influence in their languages from the Polish language. So, and that division, that was the goal for Russia to target, saying you are different based on your, like, for example, those Western regions, they wanted to be closer to Europe, going to the West, and those Eastern regions, they wanted historically being closer to Russia. And it was that information was placed in our media, in our newspapers, through the even like entertaining TV shows. But that was not who Ukrainians actually were. Because, yes, you can speak Russian, but do you want to be with Russia? No. The same, like, for example, in the United States, we can speak with the accents. We can, you know, have the relatives in different countries that are like our neighboring countries, but it doesn't mean we want to be with those countries, right? So, and that was basically the goal for Russia, to make those regions that are closer to them territorially, to make them feel like they are separated from the rest of Ukraine. And that's what they did later. They basically invaded those eastern regions and they said, oh, we're just protecting Russian-speaking people.
9: I want you to kind of draw the parallel then for the United States, because we know that this country has also been the target of Russian disinformation campaigns. That's been... Yes. Investigated and demonstrated, you know, certainly in a political context. But when we're talking about, you know, making different parts of the same country feel like they don't have anything in common, or sort of fostering this idea that we're so different that we can't possibly bridge the gap. I mean, it certainly seems to have some very material parallels to what we're experiencing here today.
8: Exactly. And we need to be mindful. And that's what, when I go to different events about disinformation, that's what I'm saying, that we need to be mindful of information that we are consuming. Yes, we can hear different opinions, but at the same time, we need to understand that does it target the unity of our country, of our society? Double check the information. If those events that you're reading about on social media, if they are true, or maybe that's a fake disinformation. Because very interesting that there is such thing as misinformation, that when you not producing the fake, but you're sharing it, not knowing that that's the fake. And that's another tricky moment of disinformation. So very often, disinformation is targeting during the most vulnerable parts of the history, like elections, for example. And that's, I feel like, what happened already before in the United States and what's happening recently. The society is vulnerable because naturally we are arguing with each other. But doesn't mean that we need to go against each other. No, we can have a dialogue. We can talk about it. But at the same time, we need to remember about the unity, and the unity is a security.
9: If you're just joining us, we're talking to Natalie Solieva. She is a former Ukrainian diplomat. She's now a TV producer here on the First Coast. And she's talking to us about disinformation campaigns that she personally has been involved in combating as it relates to the Ukraine war. If you'd like to join our conversation, or if you have a question or comment, you can call 904-549-2937. Or you can email firstcoastconnect@wjct.org. So a couple of the messages that have come to the United States that I think are worth discussing with some specificity. There's this idea that, you know, funding the Ukrainian war has been a drain on U.S. coffers, that, you know, that money has been perhaps misused. There's kind of been some narrative around, you know, is there fraud? Is that money being well spent? And then, you know, just also the idea that the United States is, you know, has contributed to the conflict, or the West has contributed to the conflict by this expansion of NATO, and that, you know, this was basically a Russian reaction to its own security. So I wonder if you could just kind of talk about those two conversations that are sometimes had around Ukraine and supporting Ukraine.
8: Yes. So when the full-scale war started, basically Ukraine received a lot of support, financial support, military support from the United States, which was incredible at that time, because Ukraine needed to rearm very fast and understand how Ukrainians can protect their country. So that was a huge, huge help. But also we need to remember that Ukraine was the third largest nuclear, had the third largest nuclear arsenal until 1994. And it gave up, according to the Budapest Memorandum, and United States, Great Britain, Russia, it was a couple countries who promised to protect Ukraine in case of invasion. So basically all that assistance that Ukraine received since 2014, and particularly during the full-scale war in 2022, that was according to that agreement. So I would always like to say that Ukraine didn't ask for anything, didn't take for granted, but basically earned by giving up the nuke in 90s.
9: Mm-hmm.
8: This is first thing. Second, right now, Ukraine is paying for all the equipment, military equipment that it receives, together with the programs that Ukraine created in cooperation with European countries. So this is right now not just giving money, but basically it is a form of military cooperation. And as we mentioned in the beginning, that are beneficially for both countries involved. Let's say we're talking about United States and Ukraine, because United States military can learn from Ukraine about the modern warfare. They can build very modernized weapons with the big part of drone systems, because that's how modern war operates nowadays. So this is very much beneficially for countries involved. And so it's not just a support, basically like giving money for nothing. This mm-hmm. is a cooperation.
9: And in terms of the argument of NATO expansion being a trigger for Russian aggression, mm-hmm. can you address that a little bit?
8: Yeah, so I think this is actually a good example of Russian disinformation that when Russia attacked Ukraine for the first time in 2014, Ukraine even didn't talk about going to NATO at that time. And also, when Russia attacked Ukraine for the second time in 2022, if you remember, it prompted two more countries to join NATO. It was Sweden and Finland. So basically what Russia did, the invasion prompted the expansion of NATO. And when we hear from Russians saying that Ukraine joining NATO, that was the reason why it would attack happened. I should say that it is just the narrative that basically is the part of Russian disinformation.
9: All right. I want to ask you just a little bit about the culture of Ukraine, because mm-hmm. as we mentioned, there is this upcoming Ukraine Fest Jax that you have helped produce over the years. First of all, what was the genesis of it? Why did this come into being in the first place?
8: Because Ukrainian community basically became more united in Jacksonville when the war prompted that situation. And we understood that we don't have representation in Jacksonville. We don't show Ukrainian culture enough. We don't show Ukrainian Ukrainian-American businesses here in Jacksonville. And we decided to create some kind of festival, started the festival, so people can come and see that Ukrainians, it's a huge part of Jacksonville community.
9: Tell us a little bit about the culture, the place, the people of Ukraine.
8: Mm-hmm. So it's an interesting fact that even I didn't know when I moved to Jacksonville 5 years ago that it's a big Ukrainian community here in Jacksonville. It's around 3,000 people that are already Ukrainian Americans. And then we have a lot of people who came to Jacksonville after the full-scale war started. So it's a big community, and they are all very much involved in the everyday life of Jacksonville. And when people even moved because of the war, and we've been helping them to settle here, their first question was, where I can find a job?
10: Mm.
8: So Ukrainians are very much eager to give back. So Jacksonville community, Jacksonville people have been so supportive to those refugees that came here. But those people who came 5 years, 4 years ago, right now they're building their own businesses. They open restaurants. I basically can name you at least 2-3 businesses in each part of Jacksonville that are Ukraine owned. And that's how Ukrainian mindset is. So we want, they are want to be a part of the local community. And, you know, they're paying taxes, they're opening businesses. And that's the way how they want to show just to be a part of this festival. They want to show how they developed themselves in those 5-4 years. And just basically, it is a very nice, you know, like the travels can cost a lot when you're traveling abroad, but just coming to the foreign culture festival, that's so easy. But at the same time, you'll spend a good time there and enjoy.
9: And so what is on offer that would be uniquely Ukrainian at this upcoming Sunday event?
8: Oh, that's going to be a lot of food, definitely, because food is a big part of Ukrainian culture. You'll see, you know, some clothes, and we'll have some entertaining program. So we will have around 70 different vendors.
9: Wow.
8: So last year we had 2,500 visitors.
9: In terms of local support for Ukraine, I mean, I know that mm-hmm. that's something that the local community engages in, sending support and offering moral support,
8: yes.
9: you know, kind of emotional and psychological support, but also very much the physical aid. Your husband has been involved in that as well. And it's really sobering when you look at the work that he's doing. I know you've done some social media posts about the aid that he's helped mm-hmm. bring to Ukraine. And it is, bandages for deep chest wounds. I mean, it's,
8: yes.
9: it's the kind of thing combat first aid kits, mm-hmm. I guess.
8: Yes, that's true. That's first aid kits. So when I go to different events and talk to people, they're like, how we can be involved, how we can help. And then we decided to create a nonprofit organization that calls Yellow Blue Shield, and that does a lot of different activities, but the main goal is to collect this medical kits and bring them to Ukraine. So they are not just regular medical kits, but they are very specialized for the military medics needs. So we worked closely with Ukrainian military medics and the soldiers, and they told us what exactly they need in case if somebody is wounded during the war, during the fight. And all those items that we put in the kits, they are basically discussed with the Ukrainian military. So they are very much useful during the battlefield, during the battles. And so twice a year, we collect those medical kits and we bring them to Ukraine. So basically, everyone who wants to be involved, this is the way how you can do that.
9: And is there an opportunity at an event like this weekend's for people who want not just to appreciate mm-hmm. Ukrainian culture, but to help in some material way that they can get involved or they can support some of those efforts?
8: Yes. So among the vendors, we will have a couple organizations like Protest Foundation, Yellow Blue Shield, and a few more who basically are helping the wounded soldiers or helping the military medics. And you can come and talk to them and be involved in this way with some support and help, and maybe even through some finance.
9: How about the overall awareness of this crisis? Because we know that since the war began, there have been a lot of global changes. We've had you know, new interventions, including the Iran war, which is not only costing a great deal of money and time in terms of, you know, what our leaders are thinking mm-hmm. about, but also depleting some very key munitions that have been used in the past in Ukraine. Do you feel like the public is able to keep top of mind all of these various challenges and all of these potential conflicts that, I mean, certainly we're seeing a ramp up of concern in Southeast Asia and, yeah. you know, whether we've got aircraft carriers that are being pulled out of there or whether we're participating in, you know, drills with mm-hmm. South Korea, our president's commitment to protecting our allies in that area. I mean, there's a lot of things that are happening mm-hmm. globally that are in addition to
8: yes.
9: what's happening in Ukraine.
8: Well, you see, the world is keep going, and we see, unfortunately, the other conflicts around the world, they're popping up, and you can't just always keep the focus just on Ukraine, right? If we're talking about the national media, if that's just the breaking news happens, then we see it on the TV stations, legacy media that we call them, right? But at the same time, we have a very powerful tool nowadays, like social media. And or podcasts where many people who are covering Ukraine, they're basically providing information from the first hand every day there. So if you want to be aware and inform what's going on in Ukraine, I think this is the best way to do that, just to find those people who cover Ukrainian events on social media or podcast, YouTube. It's very interesting that this war in Ukraine, that's the most covered war in the history.
9: Really?
8: Yes. So because it is all on social media. When attack happens during the night, basically in 2 minutes, you see it. You see the videos on X or Facebook. And Ukraine also did a very progressive thing. Ukrainian government gave opportunity to Ukrainian soldiers to film the war. Mm. We have a couple battalions in Ukraine that have very, very popular YouTube channels. And when you go there, you can see the whole military operations filmed with the GoPro on those YouTube channels. So you can basically watch what's going on. And this is another very good tool to fight disinformation, because you can't create a fake when you just can go and watch that battalion basically fighting on or doing that operation, military operation. So that was actually very much progressive. I think that happened in the first time, for the first time in the history, when military are allowed to post, allowed to stream, create the videos from the real battles.
9: Yeah, that is extraordinary. I just want to touch on briefly again this Ukraine Fest, Jax. It's 12 to 6 on Sunday at the RAM location under the Fuller Warren Bridge. Yes. I mean, is this who would you like to see there? And you know, do you have any message for people who are perhaps interested in being a little bit more current on what's happening in Ukraine or mm-hmm. or wanting to perhaps be more involved?
8: Yes, we want to see everyone. So there is no limits. That's a family-friendly event. So we want you to come this Sunday, as you mentioned, starting noon, and just see Ukrainian-Americans, people that are the part of Jacksonville, and experience the culture. If you want to help in any meaning to the Ukrainian military or soldiers, we will have that opportunity as well. If you just want to be entertained, please join too. So we'll have all those opportunities. And yeah, it's those people who are organizing this big event already for the fifth year. That was our goal, just to show Jacksonville how real Ukraine is in the war, but also besides the war.
9: Yeah. Well, Natalia Solieva, it's so nice to meet you. She is a former Ukrainian diplomat. She's now a producer at First Coast Living. And the event this weekend is Ukraine Fest Jax. We've got a link on our website. Natalia, thanks so much for being here.
8: Thank you so much for inviting me. Thank you.
9: All right. Up next, rare visitors arrive in the St. John's near Riverside. We explain what it tells us about the weather and the climate.

0: Welcome back. Well, from jellyfish in the St. Johns to red tide near Mayport, Summertime River Health has everything to do with rising temperatures, from the current heat wave to the ongoing impact of climate change. Here to catch us up on what we're seeing in the river is Dr. Quinton White. He is a marine biologist and professor emeritus at Jacksonville University and founder of that school's Marine Science Research Institute. Dr. White, thanks for being here.
1: Good to be here. Good to see you again, Ann.
0: It's very nice to see you as well. So you write the regular River Life column for the Florida Times Union on coastal ecology and sort of all things that are happening here around the region. You recently got a note from someone about an unusual visitor to the riverside area of the St. Johns River. Not maybe entirely rare, but sort of unusual. Tell us about that.
1: Reader, and I love this part of doing the column because I get comments all the time from people about what they're seeing and asking questions about things. And that's the source of the column in many cases. And in this case, he saw jellyfish in the St. Johns River as he was jogging along by the Y there in Riverside. And it's a result of the dredging. It's a result of the climate change. It's a result of the severe drought we're experiencing.
0: So let's talk about jellyfish. I mean, where do we typically see jellyfish? You're talking now about the part by the Winston YMCA.
1: Correct.
0: In Riverside. What are the dynamics that would bring jellyfish to that area? Why is that different from where we usually spot them?
1: Well, the St. Johns River is an estuary, 310 miles long, and as such, it gets flow from the south. Basically, it's a north flowing river, which is a little bit unusual, but. And because of normal rainfall, it would be relatively fresh in that area normally. But because of the drought, and in some cases because of tide and wind and other factors, salt water gets pushed into the river and moves further and further south.
0: From the ocean.
1: From the ocean. And so jellyfish are a marine species. They're very common in the ocean. You'll see them in the beach all the time and at the mouth of the river all the time. But to get them that far downtown, or actually beyond downtown a little bit, was a little unusual. And a couple of years ago, we had reports of something called comb jellies down around Switzerland, which was, again, very, very unusual because they are basically a marine species.
0: That's deep in St. Johns County, Switzerland.
1: It's way down south. And years ago, I remember before we sort of had some of the dredging and everything else going, we were getting barnacles, for instance, on the Buckman Bridge, and that was unusual at the time. And it was interesting because some fishermen noticed that the barnacles had died. Well, what had happened was we had returned to sort of normal rainfall. Salinity had gone back down, and the barnacles died because they couldn't survive in the fresh water. And because of the lack of rainfall now, we're seeing a very high salinity in the St. Johns.
0: Remind us, I mean, you mentioned the dredging. What is the dredging project that could be impacting salinity levels in the river?
1: Well, since the late 1800s, we have consistently deepened the St. Johns River. Historically, you know, 200 years ago, it was about 12, 14 feet at its deepest point. The old name of Calford came because this is the area that cows could ford the river. They didn't walk across, but they swam, but it was a slow-moving, meandering river that they could cross the river here. And so since, the late 1800s, we've been systematically deepening it every few years. And what happens then is that allows more salt water to come in. It sort of creates a superhighway, if you would, that moves water into the St. Johns River and moves it further south. And so we're seeing a gradual increase in salinity. At JU, we used to see, 20, 30 years ago, the normal salinity in that part of the river would be 12, 14 parts per thousand, where 35 parts per thousand is full-strength seawater. We're talking about parts per thousand salt. And over the last few years, we're starting to see more like 18 to 24, which is much higher than you would normally expect in that area. Now, you couple that with drought, which reduces the amount of freshwater flow, that allows that salt water to push further and further inland.
0: The salinity levels are obviously an indicator of river health to an extent. I'm curious, when you talk about the dredge, we've gone, you said, at one point, maybe from 12 feet. What is the current depth of the river, and how far into the river from the mouth does that level, that depth go?
1: Yeah, what we've done, and this is all related, by the way, to the Panama Canal, And historically, the Panama Canal had a 40-foot maximum depth for ships going through it. The current depth now, which when they opened the new Panama Canal, deepened that to 50 feet. And that triggered a whole bunch of ports along the East Coast wanting to deepen to 50 feet. The mouth of the St. John's River is at 50 feet, and that's actually to accommodate nuclear carriers going into the Mayport Naval Station. We then have deepened the river to 47 feet up to basically Blood Island, and then it goes to 42 feet to downtown. That 42 feet wasn't deepened until actually 2010, when you think of the fact Panama Canal was opened in 1914. It took us almost 100 years to get to the point we could deepen the river to accommodate those depth of ships. But now everybody's trying to get to the deeper ships because the ships are getting bigger and bigger and carrying more and more cargo and more containers. So it's an economic, and you're trying to balance economy and environment.
0: And so what is the timeline? I mean, obviously, some of these changes, as you say, happen gradually. Are you seeing anything accelerate at a pace that you think is directly tied to this dredging in terms of saltwater intrusion, the level of salinity? Is there something that you're seeing that is very much tangible to that most recent dredging?
1: It's all been gradual. It's sort of death by a thousand cuts. And it's amazing in some ways because the St. John River has proven to be extremely resilient. And you can still fish and enjoy recreation in the river. The river is still beautiful. You know, the average person looking at the river wouldn't notice a whole lot of changes. You don't really see a change in salinity. It's a what happens to the ecology and what's on the bottom and what's living there and what fish are there. And we've seen a gradual change in the species at a river. We're having more and more introduced species that are coming in from other places. And so we're seeing this is a gradual thing. It is not sudden. You know, we deepened the river a number of years ago at this point in time, so we're just sort of working ourselves along.
0: Mm. I want to ask you about red tide, too, because the first two state warnings of red tide this season were in our region, not directly in the St. John's, but in the Fort George Island area, that same sort of estuary along the coast. What does that tell us?
1: Well, it's unusual, and I think, again, it's tied to the drought a little bit and the fact that we're getting a lot of nutrients into the river. Traditionally, we have not gotten red tide in this part of the world, so to speak. And in fact, it's showing up in South Georgia, which is very unusual. Part of it has to do with our tide. The tide washes things in and out, and so we don't get concentrations. We see most of the red tide in the state of Florida along the Gulf Coast. So it's very common in the Tampa, St. Pete area along in there. And then here in Jacksonville, it's very unusual. And it's beginning to subside already, but you're still, if you're around the area, you need to be careful in the water because you'll notice that if there's much wind and there's any aeration, you're starting to hear, you'll feel your eyes water, your throat, your cough. I was in St. Augustine a number of years ago, and sort of all my class was going, we were starting to cough and eyes were watering, going, what the heck's going on? I started looking at the river or the ocean and realized, oh my gosh, there's a little red tent there. I think we got a red tide here. And I really called at that point DNR. And said, hey, have you got a red tide? And he said, we don't think so. And they called back to me, hey, you were right. We have red tide down there.
0: You could tell just by the...
1: You could tell. And that's what's happening up around Fort George.
0: I mean, it can be very unpleasant to be around a red tide.
1: It can be.
0: And not just because of the physical effects like eye watering and throat scratching, but it can cause fish kills.
1: Exactly. And that's a direct result of both the toxin as well as the dissolved oxygen when you get these blooms of things. We've seen other things in the river in terms of a blue-green algae outbreak occasionally. But this is the first red tide I can remember now in a number of years.
0: So, I mean, big picture, when you look at these various things that are happening, what does that tell you about, I mean, you know, you mentioned drought, saltwater intrusion. How are those related to just the current weather pattern that we're in, and how are they related to larger climate change?
1: Well, we're seeing a change in weather pattern. I think everybody sort of understands that now. You're having more extreme storms. There's more energy there because of global warming. And you're also seeing more and more people. You know, that may be the thing that's impacted us here in Jacksonville as much as anything else. When I got to Jacksonville almost, at this point, almost 50 years ago now, you know, there were 500,000 people. Now we're well over a million. And we've seen this growth in the area. And we're covering

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1: Anyway, help. I mean, what would you encourage people to do, if anything, you know, just if they're concerned about the health of the river and the ocean there?
2: Yeah, I think everybody can do a little bit, and that's the important part. And anything you can do to reduce runoff into the river, watch the amount of fertilizer you put on your yard. I joke, if I have a benevolent dictator, I would ban St. Augustine grass. I don't like fertilizing it. I don't like watering it. I have a nice, healthy weed population in my front yard that looks pretty good when it rains and we can mow it. And so you can also watch the amount of water you use, watch the amount of electricity you use, you know, just being conscious of what you do. And it's little things, and people joke about plastic, but plastic is a big problem, and we've got to look at our consumption of plastic. You know, so it's all these little things you can do.
1: Yeah. Well, little things, and also always follow Quentin White's River Life column in the first Tuesday of each month in the Florida Times Union. We love to hear about it, and thank you so much for being here, Dr. White.
2: Glad to be here.
1: All right. Up next, a scavenger hunt in Atlantic Beach draws inspiration from local history and sea turtles. We meet the organizers after this break.

0: celebrations of America's 250th anniversary continue this weekend with the Freedom 250 Grand Prix. IndyCar will race around the National Mall.
1: Well, I think legally the speed limit here is between 25 and 30 miles an hour, right? For our race, it's unlimited.
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0: Welcome back. Well, I'm joined now by three people who are behind a traveling living room that's been moving around the city of Jacksonville. You may have seen the occasional couch pop up in the middle of a street. It's called Sitting Room Jacks, and we're now joined by the founders and curators. Creative Director Misha Russell joins us right now. Good morning, Misha. Thanks for being here today.
1: Good morning. How are you doing?
0: Bria Butler is here as well. Bria, good morning.
2: Good morning. Glad to be here.
0: And True Peterson. True, good morning.
3: Good morning.
0: So let's start by just kind of the genesis of this idea. Why a living room? Why start with a living room as the foundation for this discussion project?
1: Well, honestly, it was like a God idea when we were brainstorming what we should do.

0: from our class that we took with Placemaking Jacks. Shout out to Placemaking Jacks and our sponsor, Vistar Credit Union. What the idea was really thinking about enjoying stories and storytelling, which was like the through line for us, and how growing up, it was usually in the sitting room or in the living room with family, sitting around chit-chatting, telling stories, or even with friends laughing and sharing stories in a comfortable, safe environment. So the idea was to take that safe environment and place it in a space that it would seem out of place, but it's still okay to have safe places to talk.
1: Bria, I mean, a lot of us think of the living room and then there's like the TV. There's no TV, right? This is not a sit and watch television. This is very much an engagement exercise.
2: Right.
1: So who's invited? What is it that you think that having that safe environment to talk will inspire?
3: Yeah. So yeah, there are no distractions, no TV, no, we have a little music playing to set the vibe, but we invite all folks across Jacksonville with stories to share about Jacksonville, whether that's Jacksonville's history, little known facts about Jacksonville, or even their own personal experiences with our city, so that the folks who join in and engage and stop and listen or even pass by and wonder what's going on can hear how our collective past joins us together towards a like collective trajectory for our future, to build community, to engage with each other, and just to pause in the middle of the chaos of downtown to see the humanity in each other and understand and engage with each other with empathy to understand each other's stories.
1: So are there certain prompts that you come with? Do you try to spark a conversation if people are sort of sitting there awkwardly on the couch? Like, how do you get them rolling?
3: Yes. So we never want to catch people off guard. We know impromptu, you know, conversation, especially sharing, you know, life stories and details can be daunting. So we have a list of questions that we may ask on the couch. Some of them may be, you know, what's your favorite part about downtown Jacksonville, or what's your favorite part about Jacksonville in general? Tell us about your lived experience in Jacksonville. What other questions have we?
0: Your thoughts of the city as a whole, advice that you would give to your future self or past self.
3: Favorite third spaces in Jacksonville.
4: Yeah, has been a, miss,
3: yeah, know, that's been a very popular question.
1: Yeah, people have their memories of the clubs and the absolutely. Restaurants and the places that have shut down. Yeah. So, True, I mean, I'm just basically curious, like, how do you lay it out? How do you choose the furniture? How do you choose the participants? It looks like some of the pictures show there's almost like an audience there as well. Tell us about the layout.
4: Yeah, well, great. Person named Draco. She is phenomenal with helping us get our setup together. So powered by Draco for sure. She definitely does that. And then beyond that, what we do is kind of, we open up to everyone to kind of just be involved. So walkers by, anything, we set it up so that people can actually feel invited. Mm-hmm. It's really a simple setup, and it seems like it's very big. And it feels big, but it's a very simple setup. And that's by design so that people don't feel intimidated. Mm-hmm. There's certain things that may cause that, but we're kind of out there to kind of make it a little more inviting.
1: And Draco,
3: Draco does a great job at making it feel homey.
4: Absolutely.
3: So we'll have a couch on one end of the setup with chairs in like a theater style so that folks can hear. And then at the other end of the setup, we have like this conversation corner where we invite folks who may not want to share verbally, but might want to write out their story or leave us a recording. We have a recorder, like a handheld recorder, who might want to just engage with each other in small group, conversation or storytelling. So,
1: and another logistics question. I mean, how do you pick the locations? How do you secure a spot? Some of these are kind of outside established businesses. Is that the relationship that you're working?
4: Yes. We initially chose different locations based on what was seemingly accessible by, you know, walkers by. But the partners that we have, we really love working with them. We chose those specific locations because of that as well. So we partnered with two different locations. And so far, so good. And we all have unique setups at every one of those spaces.
1: Mm-hmm. And we should say, I mean, this is something that has been popping up around Jacksonville. The final event of at least of this cycle is on Thursday, August 20th, and it's from 4 to 7. It's outside Indulgent Southern Bistro on Forsyth Street.
4: That's right. Tomorrow.
1: Yeah, tomorrow. And so you're inviting people to come to the Jacksonville Streeteries. If people are interested, what should they do? What should they know?
0: Yeah, what they should know is that there's space for everyone on the couch. Mm-hmm. And ideally, since it is our finale, if you would like to be a guest on our couch, please sign up online at our link on our Instagram page or our social media pages. But if not, it's okay. You can still walk up. We'll still get you a spot in the sitting room.
1: All welcome. Well, Misha Russell, Bree Butler, True Peterson, thank you all so much for being here today. Really appreciate it. Yes.
0: Thank you so much.
1: All right. And thank you for listening. Join us tomorrow when we talk about the summertime state of the river, from jellyfish in the St. John's to a Mayport red tide. I'm Ann Schindler. You've been listening to First Coast Connect on WJCT News 89.9.

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3: 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Hot and humid all this week with afternoon showers and thunderstorms, highs in the mid to upper 90s, triple digit heat index values.
4: Good evening, I'm Amna Nawaz.
5: And I'm Jeff Bennett. On the NewsHour tonight, the Treasury Secretary tries to calm markets amid concerns about the national debt. It's now past $40 trillion.
4: Russia launches another massive deadly bombardment against Kyiv as Ukraine struggles with a shortage of defense missiles.
5: And Afghans who worked alongside the United States reflect on their lives under Taliban rule, 5 years after the U.S. military withdrawal.
6: The only feeling I have now is hopelessness. Sometimes I ask myself, why did we work with the Americans for so many years?

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0: Friends of the NewsHour, including Robert S. Kaplan and Wendy J. Selden through the Raymond James Charitable Endowment Fund. 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
1: Welcome to the NewsHour. We begin tonight with new concerns on Wall Street and in Washington about a sharp sell-off in the bond market that's pushing long-term Treasury yields to their highest levels in nearly two decades. Those rising yields mean the federal government is paying more to borrow, and the ripple effects through the economy are driving up borrowing costs on everything from mortgages to car loans.
2: Yesterday, Treasury Secretary Scott Bessent announced new steps to try to help stabilize the bond market. Essentially, the government will increase the amount of bonds it buys back. That all comes as the national debt officially passed the $40 trillion mark this week. This morning on CNBC, Bessent said he was confident that higher yields or interest rates for those bonds would come down soon.
3: We routinely do buybacks, and we're going to increase the size of the buyback. We have a big toolkit, so we'll see. And part of it is signaling here and to show that we believe that the yields don't reflect the underlying fundamentals.
2: To help make sense of it all, we're joined again by David Lynch. He's global economics correspondent for The Washington Post and author of the book, The World's Worst Bet, How the Globalization Gamble Went Wrong and What Would Make It Right. David, welcome back to the NewsHour. Thanks for joining us.
4: Happy to be here.
2: Say, before we get into all the implications here, help us just understand the basics of the bond market. When we say that Treasury yields are rising or falling, in practice, what does that really mean?
4: Well, if yields are rising, it means that investors are demanding a higher return in return for lending their money to the government. A bond is really just a fancy word for a loan. It's the bond market is where governments and corporations go to raise money. And if I decide to buy a bond, I'm lending money to the government in return for a promise to pay me a return, which is called the yield. Think of it like an interest rate. 5% means I'll get 5% back every year until the bond matures, in this case, say in 30 years. And then the government pays me back.
2: So let's take some of those numbers specifically here. You mentioned that 30-year U.S. Treasury bond that's considered to be one of the safest bets in the world. The yield on that hit 5.3% on Tuesday. That is up from as low as 1.7% in 2021. It's the highest rate since 2007. What should we understand about what's driving that increase?
4: Well, there's a number of factors that have come together at the same time, but the major ingredient here is really just basic supply and demand. You've got a lot of institutions, both on the government side and big business, that are going into the bond market and trying to raise money. And as a bond investor, I've got a lot of competition for my money. So the price of my money effectively is going up. If it was just the U.S. government that wanted to raise money and there were no corporations, then the government would probably have to pay very little to get me to loan money because I'd have no alternative. But as an investor, I can lend my money to Amazon or to Google or one of the big AI hyperscalers that are building out the artificial intelligence revolution, or I can lend my money to a government, the U.S., Germany, Japan, whatever. And because there's so much demand for money in the bond market, I want a better return. I want 5%. I don't want 1.7%.
2: Let me ask you more about the impact of AI, as you mentioned, on all of this, because tech companies have borrowed some $500 billion so far this year to fund that AI build out. What's the impact of all of that borrowing and spending?
4: Well, that's really the key factor here, because what we're seeing is not routine levels of corporate borrowing and activity. This AI phenomenon is really driving the economy and it's driving markets, both stock and bond markets. And in the bond market, it's effectively almost crowding out the government. You've got governments, not just here in the U.S., but really around the world, around the developed world, but also in emerging markets, who are jostling with these major corporations to get scarce capital. And because there's more demand for the capital than there is capital, the price of that money goes up.
2: David, what about the impact on American households? These are households already pinched by high gas prices, grocery prices, healthcare, and housing. What does a 30-year Treasury bond yield have to do with their lives?
4: Yeah, it's a good question. This is not just some esoteric financial market issue that the average person can ignore. The yields on long-term government securities, like the 30-year, also the 10-year, affect loans that consumers get for home mortgages. And we've seen the 30-year mortgage rate climb up past 6.6%, heading perhaps to 7. It affects auto loans. It affects the loans that businesses pay. And so as the price of money goes up, as it becomes more expensive for businesses to raise money, that means they're probably going to hire fewer people, build fewer factories. And for consumers, if the cost of a car loan or a 30-year mortgage goes up, people are going to think twice before they buy a new car or go into the housing market. And you're seeing that weakness reflected, particularly in housing, with new starts down last month.
2: In the few seconds we have left, big picture here, we've talked about the national debt hitting the staggering $40 trillion level now. Is there a point which fewer and fewer people will want to buy these government bonds?
4: Well, you know, that's what folks have worried about and talked about for years. And the problem is there's no magic number. Economists used to think that once debt got it up as high as an amount equal to, say, 90% of the economy, that would be the trigger. And it turned out that wasn't right. Now we're at about 100%, a level we haven't seen previously since World War II. And Secretary Bessent is right when he said today that, you know, there's no magic to the number 40 trillion. It's no different in terms of market sentiment, really, from 39 trillion or 41. But the problem is the number has doubled in the past 10 years or so, and it keeps climbing higher. And what everyone in the market knows and what everyone in government knows is that this can't go on forever, and eventually the bill is going to have to come due.
2: That is David Lynch, global economics correspondent for The Washington Post. David, thank you so much.

0: In the day's other headlines, more than 70,000 people in northwest Indiana are without power. More than a week after a series of storms downed trees, knocked out power lines, and flooded neighborhoods. Across the state, 7 people have died. Local officials are scrambling to restore electricity as frustrated residents accuse them of not doing enough. Stephanie Tsai has this report.
1: As power crews struggle to get the lights back on in northwest Indiana, residents are waiting in the dark.
2: We are now on day 10, no power in Gary, Indiana.
1: In Gary, some 20,000 customers are still without power and air conditioning. Residents like Adriana Harris are posting daily updates and their frustrations on social media.
2: This is mentally challenging for so many people. People cannot work. People cannot live their everyday lives how they're used to living.
1: Power has been out for the region since August 11th, when 100-mile-an-hour winds and storms swept through Indiana near the Illinois border. Initially, some 300,000 customers lost electricity. Gary officials say they will provide residents with 3 hot meals a day, tarps, and charging stations.
3: To the families and to the citizens of Gary, we are standing with you. We are praying with you. We are also providing as much resources and support as possible.
1: In the meantime, local power officials say the repairs are complicated because in some cases, entire transmission poles will need to be replaced.
4: These are lines that ordinarily take us in systems that ordinarily take weeks or months that we are trying to accomplish in days and or weeks.
1: She assured residents in the predominantly black city that race and socioeconomic status are not playing a role in the pace of recovery, saying affluent areas are also affected. But across the region, anger is a common feeling. Residents in Griffith, Indiana, shared how their lives are being impacted at a town hall earlier this week.
5: I'm diabetic and I have my medicine in a refrigerator.
1: As fast as officials say they're working, they don't expect power to be fully restored until next Tuesday. For the PBS NewsHour, I'm Stephanie Tsai.
0: Also today, the U.S. military says the USS Abraham Lincoln is heading home after reports of poor living conditions following a roughly 9-month deployment. The Lincoln and its crew of about 5,000 sailors have been deployed as part of U.S. operations against Iran. Democratic lawmakers have cited reports of basic supply shortages and mental health concerns for those aboard the carrier. Admiral Brad Cooper, who heads U.S. Central Command, dismissed those concerns as old news. CENTCOM says a new carrier, the USS George Washington, has arrived in the Middle East and is now operational. Meantime, Iranian officials are condemning the latest U.S. economic threats, saying that sanctions and other measures targeting Iranian citizens constitute, in their words, crimes against humanity. In a social media post, Iran's foreign minister said today that U.S. economic terrorism threatens global economy and sovereignty worldwide. Last night, President Trump threatened Iran with what he called economic warfare and isolation on an unprecedented scale, saying it will be an economic D-Day. Then today, U.S. Treasury Secretary Bessent said the U.S. and its allies will, quote, collapse the regime. Turning now to Europe, severe storms and at least one tornado tore through parts of Germany overnight. Emergency crews worked to clear dozens of toppled trees and other debris. Police say one woman was struck and killed. That's all unfolding as extreme heat and drought are still gripping other parts of the continent. Wildfires are raging in the Balkans, forming rings of flames like these in North Macedonia. Firefighters have joined local farmers armed with shovels, but officials say their efforts aren't enough to control the flames.
6: The terrain is extremely difficult to work in, with very tall, tinder-like grass. A police helicopter operated here during the day. The effect was good, but the fire still broke through again.
0: Today, Russia deployed a firefighting aircraft to Serbia, where authorities have cited a lack of available planes from the EU. Meantime, Serbia's shrinking rivers are revealing more sunken treasures. This steamboat, dating from the early 1900s, was left completely exposed as the Sava River has receded amid ongoing heat and drought. Serbian media have dubbed the vessel Sava's Titanic. A court in China sentenced the founder of property developer Evergrande to life in prison today, roughly 5 years after the company's collapse sent shockwaves through China's economy. Hui Ka-yan had pleaded guilty in April to charges of large-scale fraud and misuse of funds. His sentence caps a downfall for the former billionaire who was once Asia's richest man. The court also fined Evergrande companies the equivalent of more than $2.3 billion. Evergrande was once China's premier property developer, and its collapse left so-called ghost cities of unfinished developments in its wake. Back in this country, federal agents have reportedly seized electronic devices from former Congressman Eric Swalwell and searched his home as part of a federal inquiry into allegations of sexual misconduct. That's according to several media outlets citing people familiar with the matter. They say officials confiscated the devices this past Saturday and searched his Washington, D.C. home a day later. The Democrat from California has been a vocal critic of President Trump. He spent more than a decade in Congress before resigning in April after multiple women accused him of sexual misconduct. He has denied all wrongdoing. Federal health officials have issued their most severe risk level for a recall of frozen blueberries sold at public supermarkets across multiple states. The FDA says there is a, quote, reasonable probability that the product will cause serious adverse health consequences or death. Publix had previously recalled various packages of its private label frozen Greenwise blueberries and mixed berries across 8 states, including Alabama, Florida, and Virginia, among others. The recall was due to E. coli contamination, which has infected at least 12 people. No fatalities have been reported. Prince Harry and Meghan Markle's planned return to the UK is fueling renewed interest in the couple, and in particular, why they're choosing to head back now after 6 years of living in the U.S. The Duke and Duchess of Sussex are reportedly planning to live in a private, non-royal residence outside of London. Harry has previously cited the government's refusal to cover security costs as one reason for their extended absence. When asked about that today, new Prime Minister Andy Burnham said the family security would be a private matter. Meantime, the people of Britain are expressing mixed feelings about their return.
7: I'm not especially happy about it because they trashed the whole country numerous times, betrayed their family, betrayed his king, his father.
8: I personally, like Meghan Markle and Prince Harry, I think they've built a lovely life together. And sadly, I think that no matter where they live, they're going to get vilified. So they just ought to go wherever makes them happiest.
0: While the couple have not commented publicly on their plans, Prince Harry has said he hopes to reconcile with his family, especially his father, King Charles III, who is being treated for cancer. Well, on Wall Street today, renewed worries about the bond market sent stocks lower. The Dow Jones Industrial Average ended the day with a 700-point loss. The Nasdaq fell exactly 1%. The S&P 500 posted its fourth loss in 5 sessions. Still to come on the NewsHour, we speak with a transgender CIA officer who was fired from her job at the White House. Why the polling has appeared to be so inaccurate in some of this year's primary elections. And a growing push to preserve small regional racetracks.
9: This is the PBS NewsHour from the David M. Rubenstein Studio at WETA in Washington, headquarters of PBS News.
0: Russian airstrikes across Ukraine overnight killed at least 17 civilians and injured more than 40 others. Ukraine's Air Force says Russia launched several missiles and an estimated 168 drones, the latest large-scale aerial assault in a war raging for more than 4.5 years. Ukrainian President Volodymyr Zelensky is calling on the allies to replenish the country's stockpile of Patriot interceptors.
10: We need missiles for Patriots, and only our partners can provide them. At all levels, we convey to them both what we need and the fact that we know our partners are capable of meeting this need. We aren't talking about gifts. Ukraine is ready to buy the weapons.
0: For perspective, we turn again to retired U.S. Army Colonel Robert Hamilton, who joins us now from Kyiv. Thank you for being with us.
11: Thank you for having me. Good to be here.
0: And you were in Kyiv during this massive Russian strike overnight. Take us inside that experience. What happened?
11: The Russians are able to do this about once or twice a week where they sort of husband or marshal their ballistic and cruise missiles because they don't have enough to do this every night in the numbers that they did last night. So Ukraine through its own intelligence and certainly through intelligence sharing from the United States, is almost always able to get early warning. And this is hours early warning. When Russia starts to do things that indicate that a large ballistic missile attack may be in the offing, then Ukrainians are able to be warned. They have there's a messaging app that's widely used here called Telegram. There are multiple Telegram channels that start to broadcast warning. Early or late afternoon yesterday, we started to get warnings that there were movements underway in Russia that indicated a large attack was likely. And so people are able to take precautions and get to shelters before the attack happens.
0: And you've been traveling to Ukraine throughout this war. You've said that people there have grown now accustomed to these attacks, even though they're tired and they're weary, understandably so. What does that fatigue look like after years of war?
11: Yes, they're tired. And especially now, over the last month or so, where their Patriot interceptor stocks have dwindled down dangerously low, not zero probably, because they're probably holding on to some to protect very critical targets, very critical infrastructure. But what it means is they're not able to protect against a large-scale attack like happened last night. And so Ukrainians know this is going to happen. They've grown accustomed to sleeping in shelters, but you never, I guess, actually get accustomed to that. But they're still resolved. The polls indicate that people don't want to give up territory, at least give up territory legally. In other words, cede formally territory to the Russian Federation to stop the war. Yes, they want the war to end, but they don't want it to come at the permanent cost of their territorial integrity.
0: You're also studying how American weapons and U.S. military training are performing in this war. What are you learning?
11: Well, we're increasingly learning that what we call security assistance or security cooperation in the United States, which is this idea that the U.S. provides military assistance, so training, equipment, education, advising to its foreign partners, here in Ukraine is much more a two-way street than in many places. In other words, the U.S. is learning as much from Ukraine as it's teaching Ukraine. And Ukrainians are sometimes adapting and innovating with U.S. equipment because of the exigencies of the war. The character of war is changing here. Something that worked 6 months ago may not work now. A piece of equipment that could be used in one way a year ago has to be used in a different way now. So we're here studying that, trying to learn from that and trying to understand it.
0: And this war has become in many ways the laboratory for drone warfare. There are reports that the U.S. Army is moving to disband a specialized drone battalion. Given what you're seeing in Ukraine, how much does that concern you?
11: What's concerning about that to me is that institutions and organizations matter, right? So having a dedicated unit, both Russia and Ukraine have dedicated units for drone warfare. They have units that their only purpose in being is to understand, adapt, and innovate in the drone war. And that's why you've seen such rapid adaptation and innovation on both sides in the drone war here. What would concern me about the Army's decision is when you take away the unit, the organization, the institution, whose sole mission it is to understand and integrate these lessons, it's possible that they won't be understood and integrated at the level they should be.
0: After spending so much time in Ukraine and with Ukrainians who are fighting this war, what do you think Americans misunderstand most about where this war stands right now?
11: Well, I think the narrative is slow to shift. And, you know, the narrative all through 2025, at least in the West, was inexorable territorial gains that would result in inevitable Russian victory, right? And if you're not following the war on a day-to-day basis, you're going to miss the fact that that's no longer what's happening on the ground here. So the Ukrainians have stabilized the situation at the tactical level for throughout this year, 2026. Russia has, in many months, lost more territory than it's gained. And so the front lines are stabilized. Territory is not changing hands at a rapid rate. It never really was. Russia's gains were at the tactical level, not operationally or strategically significant. And then at the strategic level, I think what we're seeing, and last night was an example of it, is a modern form of a strategic bombing campaign where both sides now have the ability to reach deep into the other side's territory and hit targets of strategic significance. So Ukraine is striking Russian energy infrastructure, the Russian military industry, Russian strategic logistics. Russia striking the Ukrainian energy grid, Ukrainian logistics, and also, frankly, civilian targets. And Russian strikes on civilian targets are not an accident. These aren't mistakes. There's so many of them. They happen so often, to include last night. that it's hard not to conclude that the commission of war crimes is part of Russia's military strategy here.
0: Retired Army Colonel Robert Hamilton, thanks again for your time this evening.
11: Thank you.

0: Nearly 20 years of service in the intelligence community as a CIA officer ended for Julia Curley last year. Curley was the first CIA officer to transition openly and continue serving the agency until she was fired abruptly early in President Trump's second term. She writes about being targeted as a transgender woman in an essay for The Atlantic titled The Wrong Kind of American, writing, quote, "When the economy collapses or a war goes badly, they find a tiny group of people, make them the enemy within, and rally the country against them." Julia Curley joins us now. Welcome. Thanks for being here.
1: Thank you so much. Pleasure.
0: You were fired more than a year ago. You've said in part that you're speaking out now because of a palpable fear among some in the intelligence community, concerns over national security damage. What do you mean?
1: Well, there's been serious damage to two key institutions that really keep us safe. And so on one hand, the people and the processes that the intelligence community runs on, the experts with decades of experience, are being driven out. And they're being targeted either for who they are, like in my case, or for what they say if it doesn't agree with what the president wants to hear. And then the second thing is that the institutions themselves, made up of those people, like the National Security Council, which was effectively neutered last year so that basic coordination among departments and agencies, like the Department of State and Defense and CIA, effectively broke down after the White House fired a substantial number of the National Security Council staff at the very beginning of the administration.
0: We did reach out to the White House for comment on your essay, on the interviews you've given since. Here is just part of what spokesperson Anna Kelly responded with. She said, quote, "President Trump is the duly elected president of the United States. He can remove any executive branch official at his discretion. Anyone who writes a 3,000-word op-ed bragging about themselves while attacking the president clearly doesn't belong in public service." What is your response to that?
1: The president absolutely has the authority to remove an executive branch official, especially when working at the White House. But they seem to be confusing the idea of personal loyalty or support for the president's political agenda with what an intelligence officer is supposed to be doing. An intelligence officer is supposed to speak truth, provide factual information, regardless of what the president would prefer to hear. And I'm sorry that they're shooting the messenger in this case, but that has been a real problem with the administration from the beginning, where whenever there's been a prominent case of a piece of intelligence that stands in the way of a policy objective, they've gone after the individual, which is a kind of retaliation that we have not seen at all.
0: Well, I'm going to lean into your expertise as an intelligence officer here in terms of what we're seeing now, the concerns you're raising about how the intelligence is being used or not used. What do you make of how the president's handling the war in Iran? I mean, do you believe he's using the intelligence available to him to make decisions about this?
1: No, it's been a debacle from the beginning. I mean, so you could go back to the firing of the director of the Defense Intelligence Agency when his agency disagreed with what the president would prefer to hear about the status of the Iranian nuclear program. You could look at the run-up to the war, where there was clearly a failure to plan for several very foreseeable outcomes, such as the closing of the Strait of Hormuz, the decapitation of the regime, resulting in the next supreme leader in line. That had also been predicted. And the U.S.'s inability to open the strait because of a lack of minesweepers, all of it is planning that could have been addressed in any interagency process. And I think most palpable for me is we went into a war of choice that we started, but at the same time, you saw 500,000 Americans stranded in the region. We saw the dependents of State Department officers and families stuck with no way of getting out. All of these things would have been addressed in a normal NSC-led process that would have brought together defense, state, and all the instruments of national power. So even if you made a bad decision, which I think this attack on Iran certainly was, you would at least have been able to address the worst outcomes, the worst consequences.
0: Julia, you said in a recent interview that the intelligence community has assumed for many years that the president isn't reading the PDB, the presidential daily briefing. That's the highest level top secret information presented with every morning. Why that assumption?
1: Well, I'm not in the room, obviously, with the president, but it was widely believed going into early in his first term that he just simply wasn't reading the product. We weren't getting the normal feedback we would usually get. And it is a real problem if this multi-billion dollar apparatus that we built that is so expensive and people take such great risks to give the United States real secrets that give us decision advantage in the world if the ultimate customer doesn't bother to read the product.
0: Let me just back it up a little bit here, Julie, in terms of what got you into this work in the first place. You've cited the influence of your grandfather, who was himself part of an immigrant community, and you've talked about this sense of duty, of wanting to serve this country that's given you and your family so much. Well, how did that lead you into intelligence?
1: Well, at the root of what my grandfather was saying was that in this country, unlike where our family had come from, a person can rise as far as their talents can take them, regardless of who they are. And in my life, I got to live a pretty remarkable situation where, despite being trans, despite being a part of a group that's widely misunderstood, I got to rise and work in the White House twice.
0: You rose to some of the highest levels there, too. You were able to brief the president, to brief the vice president, then Mike Pence at the time. But that was in the first term. Coming into the second term, we saw a lot of anti-trans messaging from the campaign, the Trump campaign, going into that. You stayed on. Yeah. Did you notice any change in how you were being treated in that second term?
1: So what's strange is that I did not in the administration. I had thought coming into the second term, I had been Mike Pence's PTV briefer. I had briefed the president on Air Force One in the first term. I really believed it was my duty to help with a peaceful transfer of power. And within those first few weeks, despite the chaos, mostly induced by the early firings, I never was treated differently. I made every move I could to deny anyone the pretext of getting rid of me. I used the bathroom across the street from the White House. But interacting, no, I was treated very well. And so to me, what it underscored was, as long as it was secret, as long as it was in private, as long as they needed me, which they did after they asked me to extend, it was fine that I was trans.
0: If someone inside took that step, what does that say to you about the people around the president and who he's listening to?
1: I don't know. It's clear to me that they're not prioritizing the national security interests of the United States. There are so many decisions, such as my removal, that I really think can only be explained by a desire to play to a very small extremist part of the president's base, signaling to people on the internet. And there have been so many cases of senior officials, senior analysts who have been removed despite being true experts in their field, because they don't give the president what he wants to hear, because the president's base is demanding vindication for some of the more outlandish conspiracy theories that have been festering on the internet. There's been this desire to generate a body count, a desire to purge visibly key parts of the national security system as a way of signaling to the president or to the president's supporters that they're finally rooting out this truly imaginary enemy within.
0: Since you've been speaking out, have you heard from any of your former colleagues inside the White House or at the CIA?
1: Frankly, I've been overwhelmed with the number of people that have reached out who are glad that there's someone who can voice what, if you stood in the Starbucks line at Langley, at CIA, you would hear everything that I've said tonight. You'd overhear it by the person next to you. This is something that everyone knows, but no one feels like they can speak. And this is going to have generational damage to our intelligence community. Even if we're fortunate to rebuild in a few years, you're going to have people who have left the profession entirely. And you just can't grow a 20-year CIA analyst overnight or a chief of station who served in multiple hard-target countries. And these are the people that are leaving in the hundreds of the intelligence community because they fear that if they say the wrong thing, if they get on to someone on the internet's radar, that they'll be thrown out for the crime of just following the values of speaking truth to power that we teach all of our young officers.
0: Julia Curley, thank you so much for being here today, for sharing your story with us.
1: Thank you.

0: We begin a series of stories on Afghanistan tonight that will look at the state of that nation after the American war there ended and 25 years after September 11th. This evening, we have an intimate look at the lives of three people and their families and how they are faring 5 years after the Taliban wrenched control of the country from the U.S.-supported government. Special correspondent Layla Milana Allen and videographer Eric O'Connor, who was in Kabul when it fell, recently returned from Afghanistan and filed this report. And a note, we have changed the names of all the interviewees in this story for their protection.
1: Proud, confident, commanding. As the Taliban celebrated 5 years of rule over Afghanistan, its fighters, mounted on flag-decked military vehicles, paraded through Kabul in a show of force. August of 2021 saw a more ragged battle parade as Taliban fighters, fresh from taking the country at lightning speed, rode in triumph to the capital. Just a few weeks before, Afghan National Army soldier Rasul had been fighting these militants hand to hand. Stationed in Helmand on the so-called Red Line, which saw ceaseless fighting and was constantly under Taliban ambush, he remembers his team rushing to the scene of one too late.
2: When we arrived, one of our friends had been shot several times in his hands and legs. We took him to the clinic ourselves, but there, right in front of our eyes, he died. I was deeply heartbroken.
1: So when they were suddenly told to lay down their weapons and return home, he couldn't believe his ears.
2: We never thought they'd come, change the regime, and defeat us. We never even considered not fighting and surrendering to them.
1: Since his return home, Rasul has lived a half-life in the shadows, avoiding the authorities. ANA soldiers were promised amnesty, but every few days he hears of an old army friend who's been mysteriously killed or disappeared. In those dark moments, he can't help but ask, what was it all for?
2: They fought for 20 years, and many people lost their lives. If they wanted to surrender and hand over the government, they should have done that from the start to avoid all this.
1: As Rasul and his comrades surrendered their weapons, panic packed the streets of Kabul. Tens of thousands of Afghans surrounded the airport, trying to flee in the face of a victorious Taliban.
3: Pick up her legs.
1: Families faint and desperate in the baking August heat, shielding small children at their backs, thrusting foreign passports, visa paperwork, and pleading cardboard signs into the air, willing to try anything to make it through gate after heavily guarded gate to safety, to a way out. Zahra had worked for the U.S. government for years. Within hours, Taliban fighters arrived at her home. Her family hid with a neighbor, awaiting evacuation instructions from her employer. Next morning, she was called to the airport, but when she arrived, she was told her small children couldn't come in. She was there to assist U.S. officials, not to be evacuated. Forced to send her 5 and 9-year-olds back, she snuck in with her still breastfeeding baby, just 3 months old, under her headscarf.
4: I said I have to work. This is the only way I can save you all. Otherwise, they'll not accept to take us. And both my kids were hanging in my legs. They were not allowing me to leave. And that's still to this day, I feel that numbness in my legs.
1: Zahra worked 12-hour shifts for 5 days with little water, shade, food, or rest. Eventually, her baby fell sick with a fever and severe dehydration. Officials told her there were no medics available to treat him. She'd have to board an evacuation flight immediately. Not without my children, she replied.
4: I saw there was a huge line, but my babies are not there.
5: I refused to sit on the plane and I got screamed. I got yelled by the soldiers, by the military, and I tried to run. He come after me. He pushed me. I was on the ground with my baby, and then he kicked me. That was the moment I thought, like, they're lying, that my kids are not here.
1: This is fun. 5 years later, Zahra's little girl and boy are still trapped in Afghanistan. Mina, now 14, is a teenage girl growing up without her mother under a government that bans women from almost everything she imagined her life would be.
6: That's where your mom is.
7: I'm afraid of the Taliban. When I see them taking Afghan women, I'm afraid that they will take us too. I feel scared at night when I sleep, and I'm very stressed during the day. I feel so sad and depressed.
1: She's developed a severe anxiety disorder, struggles to eat, and has constant nightmares.
7: I need to go to my mother. I miss her, and whenever I think about her, I start crying.
3: Yes, exactly. I live in the USA.
1: Mina still dreams of the life in the US that was promised to her.
7: I want to go there and build my life. Here, schools are banned and I can't go anywhere.
1: Her sick, elderly grandmother does what she can, but is struggling. She barely takes the kids outside now. Meanwhile, in California, Zahra has been fighting on every front. Shortly after they arrived, her baby son developed brain cancer. For 7 months, she sat with him in hospital through surgery after surgery, all alone.
6: I worry so much. She's alone. My only wish is to see her and hug her. If I did not see her for just one night, I would miss her. But now it's been 5 years.
1: 6 times the family has been told their paperwork was processed and they could board a plane to the U.S. 6 times Zahra waited as they were turned back.
4: The only thing I know is I'm waiting for my kids. And that hope is keeping me alive. I tried to end up my life 2 times, actually. But I realized that they don't have anyone else except me. They need me.
1: Regret, she says, is the only thing more painful than her broken dreams.
4: I work for this government. I put my life on risk, my family's life in risk. I listened to them. I trusted them. I wish I did not.
1: 5 years later, the Taliban has a firm grip on the capital and most of the country. But new security threats have emerged. The regional branch of ISIS continues to launch terror attacks across Afghanistan. Afghan resistance groups have also hit government-linked targets. And now, members of the disbanded Afghan National Army have announced a fresh offensive against the Taliban. Those who were once the city's attackers are now its defenders. Kabul hasn't been so safe in years. But the increased Taliban patrols and checkpoints have made life for those in hiding from their new leaders riskier than ever.
8: These photos are from the night the Taliban released my son.
1: Muhammad knows what the Taliban is capable of. His family has endured their retribution for working with the U.S. before.
9: USA?
10: USA, yes.
1: In 2015, Muhammad was working for USAID, promoting women's rights in rural areas. Local Taliban fighters saw it as a direct challenge to their values. His 13-year-old son was kidnapped outside their home and tortured for a month. They left the family in no doubt why they'd done it.
8: They had tortured him severely. It looked as if his entire body had been beaten. They told him, because your father works with the Americans, we will kill you. They would send us videos showing them beating him while he was screaming in pain.
1: Eventually, after Muhammad sold everything the family owned to raise a $50,000 ransom, his son was dumped on the street. He wouldn't regain his sight or hearing for months.
8: At night, he would cry and scream, and he thought he was still with them. Even now, 10 years later, we sometimes see him crying in his sleep at night. He still hasn't fully recovered.
1: 2 men were imprisoned for kidnapping and torturing his son. But when the Taliban took power, they were released. One of them is now a policeman manning a checkpoint in Muhammad's hometown.
8: One time, I received a call from an unknown number. He asked, where are you? I asked, who are you? He said, you will recognize me. We've been living with this stress and fear every day.
1: At the end of 2024, the family was told their visas had been approved. But then came President Trump's executive order, freezing the refugee program. Since then, they've been living in hiding, moving every few months.
8: The only feeling I have now is hopelessness. Sometimes I ask myself, why did we work with the Americans for so many years? Why did we stand beside them?
1: Abandoned by those who promised safety in return for service. Those who gave their lives to the old Afghanistan have little left to live for here. A historic peace deal, claims of a safer country for all, unless you're being hunted by the very people in power. For the PBS NewsHour, I'm Leila Malana Allen in Kabul, Afghanistan.

0: The historic primary season, which has ousted 13 incumbents in Congress, is winding down. And among the debates it's raised is one over polling. Results in some high-profile races differed greatly from public opinion polls. And earlier this week, one supposed public polling organization announced its results had all been faked as part of a social experiment. Our Lisa Desjardins has more.
1: Some recent results at odds with polling include the Michigan Senate Democratic primary, where progressive Abdul Al-Sayed had double-digit leads in polling, but won over moderate Haley Stevens by just 1 point. And the Wisconsin Democratic race for governor. Democratic socialist Francesca Hong was out front in polling, but ultimately lost the race to David Crowley. To look at what this means and what it doesn't, as well as how to best use polls, I'm joined by Courtney Kennedy, Senior Vice President of U.S. Affairs at Ipsos. So many questions, Courtney, but first, can you help overwhelmed voters understand what are primary polls good at and not good at?
2: Oh, gosh. Primary polling is incredibly, notoriously difficult. I mean, at best, they can give you a sense of how the voters are thinking about the candidates and perhaps which issues are really driving people's motivations and their candidate preferences. But again, primary polls are notoriously challenging. And we see that the amount of error in primary polls is actually like three times higher.
1: Really?
2: Than the error you see in, you know, national rigorous polls that we tend to see in the news day to day. So they're really of a different kind, both in who's sponsoring them and how they're conducted.
1: I know part of the issue is that often primary polls are done by state organizations, you know, journalistic organizations have less money to spend on it. Yep. I do want to talk to some of these specific cases. Let's start with Michigan. Mm-hmm. You believe the polls there in that Senate primary overemphasized one kind of Democrat. Mm-hmm. How did that happen?
2: Yes. Well, to your point, the organizations who are funding these polls really can only afford relatively inexpensive methods. And in Michigan, we saw a dominant way to do polling was what's known as text to web, which is where the pollster sends out text messages with a link to go take a web survey. It's cheap because there's no human labor involved, but you get what you pay for. That methodology, and we saw it in the results, was clearly more effective reaching engaged, more progressive, younger voters, and really struggled to reach moderates in the state of Michigan. Mm. And Michigan was really instructive because there actually was one higher quality poll that used more rigorous phone interviewing, and it did significantly better, reaching Stevens supporters, reaching more moderates, and representing more moderate support. So how the polls were done in Michigan really told the tale, and in that state, you know, they paid the price for using those less expensive methods.
1: We are separating these cases because they are different. In Wisconsin, we had a very strange animal in that right before the primary election, we had three candidates drop out, then one come back in mm-hmm. to ultimately win that race. My question for you about that is, how did polling handle all that? And was that the issue here or no?
2: That was an incredibly tumultuous race, as you pointed out. What jumped out to me about Wisconsin was the level of undecided voters. Mm. Just weeks out from Election Day, you had polls picking up 30, 40% undecided. I mean, on one hand, you have to wonder, like, did people in Wisconsin even know that they had an election coming up? But on the other hand, it was an incredibly chaotic race. And so perhaps it's understandable that they were unsure what to do. But that level of undecided voters was really striking and unusual.
1: Wisconsin is also one of those states where a fake organization calling itself Median Strategies put out false polling data, later posting this statement here saying it was a social experiment on how polling spread.

0: Peoples Gas, through its innovation and infrastructure investment, has been committed to delivering safe and reliable natural gas for homes and businesses since 1895. More at floridasenergy.com.
1: You heard of the pollster. Do they have a track record? That's a big tell. And if you go investigate the polling organization, is there a named person with credentials who's putting their face on that poll? And details are another big tell. The more rigorous polls tend to be more transparent about how they're done. They provide details about the sampling and the weighting and exactly how the questions are asked. So the more detail, the more documentation, the better. And if you don't see any people or, credible organizations associated with the poll, that's a serious red flag.
2: People don't realize every poll is different, especially now with technology. Many different challenges, mm-hmm. An exciting time, but a challenging time for pollsters. Courtney Kennedy, thank you so much for joining us.
1: My pleasure.
3: Part of Washington, D.C. is being transformed into a racetrack for this weekend's IndyCar race around the National Mall. The event has sparked plenty of controversy, but across the country, smaller local racetracks are at the center of a very different debate, one that's prompting some state legislatures to protect what supporters call the right to race. Digital reporter Tim McPhillips traveled to a track in Virginia to learn more.
4: It's race day at Shenandoah Speedway, like it is most Saturdays in the summer.
5: I'm thinking about getting back there myself, honestly. I love it.
6: It's a great way to bring people together, people who enjoy racing, who enjoy cars.
7: I'll say it's definitely going to be one of the most scenic tracks I think you'll go to.
4: Shenandoah Speedway, opened in 2005, sits in the heart of the Blue Ridge Mountains, tucked behind a cornfield like something out of Field of Dreams. Chris Lilly grew up racing here and now manages the track. That means he does it all. From pre-race logistics coordinator,
7: I answer every email, every phone call, every text,
4: to event day race director, to crash responder.
7: I live 35 minutes away, but this is my home.
4: But Shenandoah Speedway and local tracks around the country are under threat.
8: The Specialty Equipment Market Association, or SEMA, a nonprofit that represents the automobile aftermarket and racing industry, says that in the past 25 years, the number of motorsports facilities like this one have decreased by nearly a quarter, from just about 2,000 to now 1,500.
9: That loss can be especially significant in a lot of these smaller towns or rural areas that have already lost other institutions. And the racetrack may be one of the pieces of social infrastructure that still gives people a reason to gather.
4: Joshua Vadabon Kaur studies the racing industry at Gardner-Webb University. One major issue putting the brakes on racetracks, he says, the rise of noise complaints and nuisance lawsuits.
9: The track didn't necessarily move close to the neighborhood. The neighborhood gradually moved closer to the track.
4: And even frivolous lawsuits can leave speedways with heavy legal fees.
9: For a local racetrack, that's already operating on a very narrow margin in the first place. The process itself can become the punishment.
4: These issues have prompted some state legislatures to take up so-called right-to-race laws, which protect existing tracks from noise or nuisance complaints from nearby property owners.
8: So far, four states have passed right-to-race laws: Iowa, Kansas, North Carolina, and South Carolina.
4: Similar bills have advanced or been introduced in 12 other states. But with no right-to-race law on the books in Virginia, Lilly sees one thing: future risk.
7: If the farm next to us sells and they build 300 houses there, then that immediately puts us in a critical position.
4: The Speedway, like other community tracks around the nation, is an economic driver for this historic railroad town, Lilly says.
7: This district we're in is probably one of the lower income districts in all of Page County. And this track means a lot to the town of Shenandoah, to the local businesses.
4: And for drivers, racing is more than a hobby. Kenny Snow races alongside his son, Kenan, and his friend, Travis.
10: This is a backbone of motorsports. I mean, you can watch the big dogs on TV, but this is where it all starts, right here.
4: That is especially important for younger drivers.
11: I am 14 years old, and I have started racing about 10 years ago. Racing in itself is like its own community, different from everything else.
12: Me and my family used to always go to the track and stuff and just kind of looking at them, and you kind of get the itch.
13: My dream is one day to work in NASCAR somehow, whether that's as a driver maybe or as a crew chief.
4: But when one track closes, the social community built there can't just transfer to another one, which might be hours away.
9: For the town, obviously, there might be certainly a big-time economic loss if the track goes away. The harder loss to measure is social and cultural.

0: John Allen is the general manager of two long-standing speedways in Kansas. He recalls when tracks were forced to close prior to the state's right to race law.
1: They got shut down because somebody had more money than they did.
0: Now protected from nuisance claims.
1: Gives me optimism that we'll be able to operate for a long time.
2: But noise and nuisance complaints aren't the only pressure point for both local racetracks and the racing community. Rising land values can make it hard for racetracks to expand or simply become too valuable to hold on to.
3: But economically speaking, the property may be worth far more to a developer than it was as a weekly operation for racing purposes.
0: Back in Virginia, Lily says his community at Shenandoah Speedway brings tourists and locals to where the mountain roars. He doesn't want that to change.
4: You know, long term, I just want this place to be the to its full potential.
0: For the PBS NewsHour, I'm Tim McPhillips in Shenandoah, Virginia.
5: And that is the NewsHour for tonight. 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
2: The Gordon and Betty Moore Foundation, established to create positive outcomes for future generations. 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

0: I'm Billy Presley. You must be the writer-director.
1: Yeah, hi. You came out of nowhere. I didn't know you were in here.
0: I'm sorry. I saw you and I wanted to scare you. It's only fair, right? You've already seen me.
2: 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Schoenbrunn takes knowing aim at the industry's obsession with sequels, reboots, and origin stories, its overuse of trauma as a horror trope, and its often performative approach to inclusion and social justice. The original Camp Miasma, which featured a gender

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4: 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Hot and humid all this week with afternoon showers and thunderstorms, highs in the mid to upper 90s, triple-digit heat index values.
5: I'm Lacey Camp. This is No Small Endeavor, exploring what it means to live a good life. Today, bourbon, bluegrass, and the Bible with the Hillbilly Thomists. This is the music you might associate with a group of Dominican friars. You might picture them in a cathedral with their white tunics, rosaries at their hips, chanting ancient Latin hymns. But today, we hear a group of friars that sound instead like this.
6: Bourbon, bluegrass, and the Bible.
5: Today on the show, a delightful interview and string of performances by a group known as the Hillbilly Thomists, Billboard-charting Dominican friars with a penchant for bluegrass and mountain music, all coming right up after the news.
7: Preacher don't lie, there's whiskey in the still, the pots in the rain, the dad is still, chicken in the bread pan, picking out the.
8: Live from NPR News, I'm Giles Snyder. Federal agents have searched the home of former Democratic Congressman Eric Swalwell and seized his electronic devices. The searches took place over the weekend and are part of the investigation into sexual misconduct allegations. NPR's Ryan Lucas reports.
9: Federal agents stopped Swalwell at San Francisco Airport on Saturday with a search warrant and seized his electronic devices. A day later, agents searched the former congressman's home in Washington, D.C. That's according to a person familiar with the matter who spoke to NPR on condition of anonymity to discuss an ongoing investigation. The probe is focused on the sexual misconduct allegations that multiple women have made against Swalwell, allegations that he denies. After those allegations came to light in April, Swalwell resigned from Congress and dropped out of the California governor's race. His attorney did not immediately respond to a request for comment. The former congressman is also facing investigations by state authorities in California and New York. Ryan Lucas, NPR News, Washington.
8: California lawmaker Aisha Wahab will serve out the rest of Swalwell's House term. She emerged as the victor in Tuesday's special election in California's 14th district. National debt now stands at a record $40 trillion. The Treasury Department's announcement Wednesday came just 5 months after the national debt hit $39 trillion. Experts say the growing debt already affecting Americans. Martha Gimbel is with the Yale Budget Lab.
10: One of the things that happens when the government is borrowing this much money is that it drives up interest rates, right? Investors think, this is weird. And so then they ask the federal government to pay them more money in order to take on that debt. But then that means that the rest of us have to compete with Treasury to get people to lend us money.
8: And interest rates rose today despite Treasury Secretary Scott Bessent's move to calm the bond market with his announcement this week that Treasury would double the size of a bond buyback program. More than 5,000 people have contracted Ebola in the Democratic Republic of Congo. Almost half of them died over the past 3 months, as NPR's Duri Biscarin reports.
11: More than half of deaths are still happening outside of designated Ebola treatment centers, including in general hospitals, where the virus can be passed to health workers and other patients. Mercy Kiang, an epidemiologist for the Africa Centers for Disease Control and Prevention, says this suggests the outbreak is much larger than the official numbers.
12: If you have to look at the real burden, we should be over 10,000 to 15,000 cases. But again, these are estimates. These are more or less models.
11: Clinical trials are ongoing for vaccines and treatments for this strain of Ebola. Officials plan to deploy 70,000 doses of a previous vaccine for another Ebola strain in the meantime. Duri Biscarin, NPR News, Washington.
8: This is NPR. A charter plane with multiple people on board has crashed in a remote area of western Alaska. According to the Anchorage Daily News, the Cessna aircraft crashed Thursday west of Cape Newenham's airport. After taking off from Anchorage, the Alaska Rescue Coordination Center says it has launched a search and rescue mission. A lawsuit filed by four states against Meta is playing out in federal courts. The suit alleges the company knew apps like Instagram could harm young users. NPR's Ritu Chatterjee reports that pediatricians and mental health care providers are increasingly seeing alarming symptoms in young people.
13: Social media addiction is not an official diagnosis recognized by the American Psychiatric Association. But pediatrician Dr. Jason Nagata says
14: it is relatively common, I would say, for us to have patients who are experiencing some of these symptoms of addiction.
13: Nagata is at the University of California, San Francisco. He says those symptoms of addiction include excessive use of social media, inability to cut back on social media despite knowing that it's harmful, or having withdrawal symptoms when not using. Recent studies that have followed thousands of children as they go through adolescence are also finding a significant number of preteens and teens reporting these symptoms of social media addiction. Ritu Chatterjee, NPR News.
8: Friday, stock trading in Asia largely flat amid the ongoing sell-off in global bond markets. Following losses on Wall Street, Japan's Nikkei has slipped 0.7%. South Korea and Taiwan edging higher but are down for the week. I'm Giles Snyder. This is NPR News.
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5: Hello friends, I'm Lacey Camp, and this is No Small Endeavor, exploring what it means to live a good life. The Order of Preachers is a religious order of the Catholic Church. Commonly they're known as Dominicans, named after their founder, St. Dominic. They tend to be highly intellectual, with loads of writers, philosophers, and teachers in the lot. The group of six singing here is comprised of members from Georgia, Tennessee, and elsewhere, but being informed by the American South, their love for God is expressed not only in ancient Latin chant, but also like this.

0: They go by the name the Hillbilly Thomists, a name taken from the Catholic Southern Gothic writer Flannery O'Connor, which we'll hear more about later. We caught up with the Friars on tour as they came through Nashville and gathered with them at the Soul Train Sound Studio, which is a classic studio here in Nashville where The Circle Will Be Unbroken was recorded. It was a delightful morning talking theology and bluegrass, what life is like on the road as occasionally touring musicians, and the deep religious roots of their contemporary songs. It was no typical recording session and had its own unique aspects, like the fact that our time together begins with a prayer led by Father Thomas Joseph White, the first American rector of the university known as the Angelicum in Rome.
1: In the name of the Father, and the Son, and the Holy Spirit.
2: Amen. Amen.
1: Almighty God, we give you thanks to be in this great studio with these wonderful, kind people, in this place where the circle will be unbroken was recorded, and in the spirit of that, we ask you to bless us and bless our time together, and give us grace and inspiration that the circle may be unbroken, and that we may continue in that beautiful heritage of American folk music together. In the name of the Father, and the Son, and the Amen. Holy Spirit. Amen.
2: Amen.
3: Amen.
2: Amen.
3: Thanks.
0: Thanks, White.

0: The Hillbilly Thomas, welcome to Nashville.
1: Thank you.
0: Yeah, it's delightful to have you guys with us here.
2: Great to be with you.
3: Yeah, great to be here.
2: It's an honor.
0: So Hillbilly Thomas, a band of friars of the Order of Preachers. Dominicans, street name, I guess. Is Order of Preachers or Dominicans the street name for you guys?
4: Dominicans, street name. Yeah, but people on the street call us all kinds of names, too. One time in New York City, there was a... I guess this was Father Peter's story. I'm stealing from him, but people were whispering, and they said we were called nuns. You know, we could call you, but we're Dominicans' nickname, but officially the Order of Preachers,
0: yeah,
4: yes.
0: Yeah. So the... do you call your garb a habit?
4: That's right.
0: Yeah, okay. Which I guess got you the nuns moniker.
4: That's right.
0: Yeah. So, well, it's delightful to have a group of friars here with us here in Nashville in the studio, and grateful to have you guys with us. This is your first tour, I understand?
5: That's correct.
0: Yeah.
4: The Old Highway Tour.
0: So what's that been like for you so far?
5: Well, it's been intense. You know, we're kind of, we take a vow of poverty. So we are doing this on the, you know, inexpensive side. We're raising some money for our order for formation. And we're also, you know, getting the music better known. So we've been driving a van across the United States, saying prayers together in the van, unloading at different venues, setting up, learning a lot about sound checks and playing for like very enthusiastic crowds. We've had great experiences in Chicago, Cincinnati, Pittsburgh and Washington DC and some other venues. And it's just been an honor. We played the Grand Ole Opry last night as an opening act, and that was just obviously for us, you know, beautiful symbol, and we really enjoyed it.
0: Yes. Well, I tell you, before I saw what you had on your website, I listened to the first track I listened to you guys. I thought, this is like Flannery O'Connor. There's something about Flannery O'Connor here. And then I read what you said on your website about your name. So somebody wanted to share with kind of where you get your name. And
6: sure. So Flannery O'Connor, of course, the great Georgian Southern author, 20th century. And she wrote a bunch of short stories, which are kind of strange and sometimes difficult, but beautiful in their own way. She says in one of her letters that everyone who's read her novel, her first novel, Wise Blood, she said, everyone who's read Wise Blood thinks I'm a hillbilly nihilist, but actually I'm a hillbilly Thomist. So a Thomist is someone who follows the thought, the teaching, theological teaching of St. Thomas Aquinas, who was a Dominican as well many centuries ago. But his theological patrimony lives on in a strong way to today. And so the combination of the style of music we're playing and our Thomistic theological heritage, it seemed like a perfect name for our group. And Flannery O'Connor does inspire a lot of our lyrics. Yeah. So there's references to her literature scattered throughout our songs.
0: Yeah. Yeah. I thought that reading through the lyrics of a lot of your songs, listening to your songs the last couple of days, you have this strong strand of grace, sin, and the sacraments that kind of seem to run through all of it. And I think one of the things that I appreciate so much about that is that, one, you show the ways in which sin is both mundane and destructive, and grace is real, and the sacraments are kind of this sort of earthiness, I guess, to the sacraments, and are a kind of real-to-life nature of the sacraments. But I don't know, any commentary from any of you on how that kind of works through your music?
5: Well, it's funny that, you know, because Flannery O'Connor said she was trying to write stories to show people how grace could work through the physical world. And she did get that from Aquinas. Thomas Aquinas emphasizes how we're rational, spiritual animals, but we're animals. And so we need to, you know, signs of God's compassion and mercy, and that God's friendship with us is expressed through symbols and through corporate worship and through the sacraments. So, you know, it shows up in our song some, and in that last song we just did. And, you know, we, like Flannery O'Connor, we combine it also with a little bit of humor about our human condition and a sense of the kind of celebration and joy of life too, which is also present in American folk music and bluegrass music.
0: Yeah. This next song, Good Tree, somebody want to introduce that one for us?
4: Well, Father Justin's the one that wrote it. It seems right and just. He would explain to us what he's done.
1: That's a song about a tree.
3: it's not a bad tree.
7: what kind of tree is it?
4: As
1: funny you should ask.
4: We were recording. Our main percussionist is not with us. He said he delighted in our studio. We record up in the Catskills Mountains in New York State, and he said to Father Justin Rota after he said it's all of Scripture, all the tree imagery and seed imagery, and he was impressed by you, Father Justin, our own.
1: Well, it's nice to impress the brethren.
5: Happens rarely.
1: This is an original song. It's called Good Tree.

0: 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Coming up, what it's like to become a Catholic friar, what their tradition has to say about what a good life entails, and, of course, a few more songs.
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0: Hello friends, Lee C. Camp here. 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

0: Welcome back to No Small Endeavor and our episode entitled Bourbon, Bluegrass, and the Bible with the Hillbilly Thomists. If you're just joining us today, we're airing our interview and recording session from the Soul Train Sound Studios in Nashville with the Hillbilly Thomists, a group of Dominican friars. Dominicans are also known as the Order of Preachers, a religious order of the Catholic Church. As friars, they take a lifetime vow of obedience to the order. But these particular Dominicans do something that might seem odd to our contemporary ears.
1: I'm going to tune up.
2: There you go.
3: That's very funny.
0: Clad in their white tunics and rosaries, they have in the studio a banjo, dobro, fiddle, mandolin, dulcimer, bass, some guitars, and a Wurlitzer. They play American folk, bluegrass, and mountain music, and before the break, they just shared their song, Good Tree.

0: It's a song full of literary allusions to botanical imagery found in the Bible, the pruning required for health, or the weevil, beetle, and black rot of destruction, or the resolute stability of a good tree. Beautiful. As I was listening to that song again just now, I was reminded of I think Thomas Merton tells a story in Seven Story Mountain where he was, I don't think he had converted yet. He was talking to a friend who asked him what he wanted to do with his life. And he said, I want to be a good writer. And then he asked his friend, so what do you think I should do? And he said, you ought to do what every human being ought to do, is to try to be a saint. The pursuit of goodness. And I just love that beautiful pursuit of goodness, which leads me to wonder, I would imagine some folks wonder, how does one come to be a Dominican, to be a religious, to take the vows that you've taken? What were some of the routes that brought you to your vocation?
1: Sure. Well, it's hard. It's a mystery. It's a gift of a seed that God just plants in your heart, and that he has a plan for you, and you grow into that. And in some ways, it's sort of ineffable, awesome gift that you realize. But then that takes shape, of course, in mundane realities. Like myself and my brother over there, Father Simon, we grew up serving Mass at St. Gertrude's Parish in Cincinnati, which was staffed by Dominican friars. So eventually when I, you know, after college and working for a couple of years, I started thinking of the priesthood as something I might actually want to do instead of being afraid that it might happen to me. I thought of the good priests that I knew, and they were all Dominicans. So that's the first place and ultimately the only place I looked.
2: Yeah, I think a lot of people can think about vocations, you know, becoming a priest as something that's like an obligation that is placed on you, like God chooses you and it's something you might not want to do. But I think in my experience and in a lot of our experiences, and I think in reality, it's that God plants a desire. It's like something you want to do. Like you were talking about the pursuit of the good, you know, that God guides people to see, you know, the beauty of religious life, of consecrating your whole self, your whole life to him, and of serving him as a priest of Jesus Christ as something that is, you're able to see the beauty and goodness, the way that that is just a great life.
0: So what some experience as painfully restrictive, these friars experienced as joyous, mundane and even difficult at times for sure, yet rapturous at others. Their vows include vows of poverty and obedience, and also the vow of chastity, which is a lifelong commitment to celibacy. Father Timothy on this vow of chastity.
3: That's the question we get most all of our lives. Is you're a priest, it means you can't get married? Everybody. It's like, we start here every time, but I always push that. I turn that around and say, well, you desire to get married. I say, oh, yeah. I say, well, why? You know, and it's like, where does that come from? If God can give from earliest ages this desire for marriage, he can give other desires to the heart, like seek God alone in community. So it's really a matter of what God can do with the heart that he made.
0: Here in the room, as I've mentioned, the friars were dressed in white tunics with rosaries hanging down at their sides. The word monk might come to mind to many, but they're not monks.
4: So like monasteries are composed of people like Benedictines and Cistercians who kind of take a promise of stability. They stay in one monastic house for life, typically. They can transfer, but it's not normal, as where we don't have that. So we have a system of what are called priories, and we move about and we can go out. And it's because our order is for preaching, communication, ministering to people, serving people. We pray in a monastic way, but we also have that mobility and that freedom to go out and engage with others. And so that's part of what it is to be a friar.
3: I would just add from our Dominican life, we have a word which is worth defining, itinerancy. It sounds like a Southern word, doesn't it, in a way?
5: Itinerancy.
3: Itinerancy. And it means that unlike...
5: itinerancy. We all itinerancy.
3: That's right. Everyone itinerancies. And unlike, you know, most priests, diocesan priests belong to a region or a city, and monks stay in their monastery. But we really have this itinerant meaning, moving about, and we'll only spend 4 or 5 years one place and be moved to another place. And I think that there's similarity to a tour. I mean, this is our first tour. We've never gone city to city, night to night. But that is both at once a hardship and a great beauty of our life. And that is an aspect which is pretty distinctive to us. I think because we moved around places, the questions deepen, because we don't just serve the church in Nashville, the church in Chicago, the church in New York. I think there's this great mutual sort of informing going on. as we ask questions of the modern age, living in many modern cities, fulfilling various roles. I think it's for us in the end. That's part of our charism.
0: So as itinerant preachers, all of these fellow bandmates do not live in the same place. Father Thomas Joseph White, for example, lives in Rome. He's the first American ever appointed to his position, analogous to a university president.
4: I'm at the university that our order runs for the Catholic Church in Rome called the Angelicum. So I'm a professor there and I'm rector of the university. And we work to educate 1,000 students from about 100 different nationalities who are studying for higher degrees in the Roman system.
0: What's it been like for a boy raised in Georgia to find himself in Rome?
4: Definitely a culture shock to be placed in a position of responsibility in a Roman institution. And it's true that the Italians don't have a great deal of exposure to bluegrass music, to folk Americana music. So when I play the banjo in my office, the cleaning staff and the secretaries think that that's very eccentric.
2: Though your exile in Rome has produced some of the best songs that you've written. Kentucky
3: Shores.
2: And Georgia and Tennessee.
1: Yeah. You know, one of your songs does start, "I want to go home."
0: Tell us about this next song, "A Bourbon Bluegrass in the Bible."
3: Father Thomas Joseph, this is the origin. He wrote this song.
4: Well, I wrote this during COVID. I was locked in a 500-year-old building in Italy for 10 weeks because they put the martial law down during COVID over there. And so I had this sort of phantasmagoric Flannery O'Connor homage song in my mind, and I wrote it down. And, you know, so that's how this ended up happening.
0: So here are the Hillbilly Thomists with their song "Bourbon Bluegrass in the Bible," off their album Holy Ghost Power, written by a Dominican friar from Georgia while on assignment as university president in Rome.

at death, and it stared back, standing fast in the light of the word. A shotgun blast was the last thing I heard. I rattled in the wind like a window pane. My soul's all right, but my body complains. Listen.

0: That was the Hillbilly Thomists, a band comprised of Catholic Dominican friars, with their song Bourbon, Bluegrass, and the Bible, recorded at the Soul Train Sound Studio in Nashville, Tennessee.
1: Bourbon, Bluegrass, and the Bible. So Thomas, Father Thomas Joseph, I mean, I don't hear that Bourbon, Bluegrass, and the Bible as ironic.
2: No, no. No, it's a Survivor song. But, you know, I mean, look, I mean, we want to emphasize humanity, right? Yeah. I mean, but, you know, look, it's also about a kind of poetry, I'd say a not very culturally elevated poetry of my own about growing up in Southeast Georgia and thinking about Flannery O'Connor's ideas of grace working through the midst of hard times.
1: Yeah.
2: Yeah.
1: Another thing that occurred to me listening to the song is the sort of tension there is between some Southern Protestantisms, like one of which I was raised in, strong, teetotaling, certain moralistic commitments. And then in the Dominican tradition, I mean, you know, my recollection from grad school is that Thomas loved food and drink and a lot of it. And certainly in the Catholic tradition, you have a much more sort of easy way with food and drink and the gifts of which that your tradition, I think, frames as kind of forms of grace.
2: Well, I mean, the key thing,
1: a little bit about that tension there.
2: The key idea is temperance is a mean between extremes. So,
1: right.
2: You know, Pascal says the man who drinks no wine and the man who drinks too much, neither will find the truth.
1: Mm.
2: And so, you know,
1: say that one more time. I didn't know that line from Pascal.
2: Yeah. Pascal says the man who drinks too little wine and the man who drinks too much wine, neither will find the truth. Mm. And the idea is that, you know, partly we have to have our humanity, our body cooperates in the way we find the truth, in the way we relate to one another, and good conversations happen around wine. You know, we even obviously use wine in the Eucharist to denote celebration and joy as a symbol. Aquinas says joy, wine is a symbol of the utmost joy of life, of communion with God. But I think it's just part of our tradition to think that we can demystify a little bit the idea that we're angelic.
1: Mm.
2: We're not angels. We're animals, but we are spiritual animals. Mm. And how do we spiritualize our animality? And we do it, you know, moderately,
1: yeah,
2: reasonably. But that also means taking, you know, Aquinas has a great line where he says, what do you do when you have deep sadness? You know, obviously I'm now seeming kind of melancholic, but what do you do when you have deep sadness? He says, well, you can read a good book, you can take a hot bath, you can talk to a great friend. He doesn't give super spiritual advice in those, but he's talking about how you kind of recuperate your human self to kind of then recharge and go back toward God.
0: 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We're going to take a short break, but coming right up, what Dominican friars do for their so-called day jobs, simple advice for living a good life, and, of course, yet a few more delightful Hillbilly Thomist songs.
3: On the next Fresh Air, we remember the longtime rock critic Dave Marsh, who was an early champion and biographer of Bruce Springsteen. He wrote for the rock magazine Cream and later Rolling Stone. He died last week. Also, Peter Heller, his novel The Dog Stars, has been adapted into a new film. 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

0: go, taking it slow. She got the way to move me, Jerry. 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

0: Welcome back to No Small Endeavor and our episode entitled Bourbon, Bluegrass, and the Bible with the Hillbilly Thomists. We're in the Soul Train Sound Studio in Nashville, Tennessee. The band you're hearing behind me right now is a group of Catholic Dominican friars. They're all arrayed around the studio in their white tunics, all having taken lifetime vows of poverty, obedience, and chastity. The group is called the Hillbilly Thomists, and we've spent most of the hour without even letting them introduce themselves.
1: My name is Father Timothy. 50 out of 52 weeks of the year, I am at Dartmouth College. I'm the chaplain to the Catholic Center at Dartmouth up in New Hampshire.
0: And playing a little percussion and drums
1: today. I'm playing percussion today.
2: I'm Father Simon. I was ordained a year ago, and so up until May, I was still in school studying theology. And then now in August, I'll begin working at Providence College in Rhode Island, working as an associate chaplain and in the campus ministry.
3: I'm Father Peter. I have been in Providence College for the past 3 years. Father Simon is replacing me actually as associate chaplain there. So I've been there for 3 years, and I'm moving next month to Rome to start doctoral studies. So Father Simon plays a fiddle and sings and plays a little guitar, and I play a mandolin, guitar, and keys mostly.
0: Excellent.
4: My name is Father Justin Bolger. I play guitar, bass, sing. I'm the chaplain at Providence College, so call myself the top chap. And Father Simon answers to me. So I'm chaplain, director of campus ministry there.
0: And you've had a little bit of history in the music business as well
4: here
0: in Nashville and elsewhere.
4: Yeah, I lived here for almost 4 years, and my sister and I had a band. We played together, we recorded together, played at a couple studios around here. We were signed to RCA, Victor, and got to tour the country, lived here, L.A. We're originally from the Maryland area.
0: Very good.
5: I'm Father Jonah. I work for an organization called the Thomistic Institute that promotes the Catholic and Western intellectual tradition, particularly on college campuses. So my main job is I run a lot of retreats for college students. So I ran about 12 this last school year.
0: Oh, wow.
5: I play guitar.
6: Thomas Joseph White. I play the banjo, the resonator, and the dulcimer. And I teach theology at the Angelicum, our university in Rome, and I'm the rector at that university.
0: Before they play us their next song entitled Veronica, a little backstory from Catholic tradition. Saint Veronica is said to have seen Jesus carrying the cross on the way to his crucifixion. Moved by compassion, Veronica went to Jesus, covered with blood and sweat and tears, and with her veil wiped his brow, leaving, as the tradition has it, the image of Jesus' face on the veil. The veil then became a highly cherished relic of the Catholic Church, with the story remembered devotionally in the Catholic tradition as the sixth station of the cross. Why don't you take us into this next song, Veronica?

0: This is the Hillbilly Thomists, a group of Dominican friars who play bluegrass and American folk music with their song Veronica. The Thomists in their name, Hillbilly Thomists, is a reference to St. Thomas Aquinas. Aquinas himself was one of the most famous of Dominicans, so a Thomist is a devotee of Thomas Aquinas. Aquinas is revered as one of the brightest of medieval minds, a philosopher who sought to hold together faith and reason. He also famously contributed to the recovery of Aristotle's work. Aquinas employed Aristotle's philosophy to describe human life as a quest for living an authentically good life. So having already heard songs about bourbon, RC Cola, and moon pies, I asked him to share a bit of wisdom simply on living a good life.
1: I think part of it is just a conviction that the world itself is good, that creation is a good thing. This is a really core conviction for St. Dominic, and it's been passed on to all Dominican friars, because this was a real question at St. Dominic's time. 800 years ago, there was a particular sect of people who were preaching that the created world, the material reality, was just evil and bad, and you had to seek to escape from it. And so St. Dominic and Dominican tradition subsequently has just proclaimed that the created world is a good thing. The things of this world are created by God, and they're for man's use and his good. And so a lot of how we view the world should be shot through with that idea.
2: Yeah, and I think especially the highest goods of the created world are being like other people, and that friendship being an incredibly important path towards happiness and towards God, that, you know, we move towards God not alone, but in a community alongside our brothers and sisters, but also that we discover joy and happiness and truth and also the Lord within our brothers and sisters and in our friends and in those relationships.
0: Well, it's been a delight having you all with us here today, and we're really grateful for your time and your music, and not only your music, but your work in the world, sharing all of that with us today. So thanks so much.
3: And a joy to be here. Yeah, thanks so much for having us.
2: Thanks so much for having us.
0: Yeah, it's been great to be with you. Take us out with your last song.

You're listening to No Small Endeavor and our episode with the Hillbilly Thomists. If you missed a portion of this interview or would like to have access to the complete unabridged version, you can follow our podcast wherever you listen. We gratefully acknowledge the support of Lilly Endowment Incorporated, a private philanthropic foundation supporting the causes of community development, education, and religion. Our thanks to all the stellar team that makes this show possible: Christy Bragg, Jacob Lewis, Carriot Harmon, Jason Cheesley, Sophie Byard, Kate Hayes, Mary Evelyn Brown, and Audrey Griffith. Our theme song was composed by Tim Lauer. Thanks for listening, and let's keep exploring what it means to live a good life together.

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2: Jacksonville Today is investigative reporting that breaks news. 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
4: 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Hot and humid all this week with afternoon showers and thunderstorms, highs in the mid to upper 90s, triple-digit heat index values.
5: Hurricane Helene devastated western North Carolina nearly 2 years ago. Floodwaters made islands of people's homes and washed others away. From WAMU and NPR in Washington, this is 1A. Hi, I'm Jen White. Today on 1A, the slow recovery from Hurricane Helene and how communities are banding together to rebuild and remember. From the outside, places like Asheville, North Carolina, look like they've recovered. Tourists are coming back, roads are mostly open, but local leaders say that's an incomplete story. Rural and low-income communities still need help, and the programs to deliver it have faced serious delays. Now, a new graphic novel pairs residents with artists and writers to tell the story of what happened in their own words. Hurricane Helene, 2 years on, after this news.

0: This is 1A. I'm Jen White. On the night of September 27th, 2024, Hurricane Helene dropped a historic wall of rain on the southern Appalachians, 31 inches in 3 days. The Swannanoa River rose 27 feet, roads, bridges, and entire communities gone.
1: I'm okay.
2: My car is gone.
1: I'm okay. It's okay.
2: Everything's gone. It's all gone.
1: It's okay.
0: More than 250 people died across the southeast, more than 100 of them in North Carolina alone. It was the deadliest hurricane to hit the continental United States since Katrina. Today, we're checking in on how much Western North Carolina has rebuilt in the nearly 2 years since the storm and how far it still has to go. Joining us from North Carolina is Corey Valancourt. He's the Helene Recovery and Investigations Reporter for the Asheville Citizen-Times. Corey, welcome to the program.
3: Hi, Jen. Thanks for having me.
0: But recovery isn't only about rebuilding roads, bridges, or homes. It's also about processing what happened. And that's where our second guest comes in. Andrew Iden is the National Book Award-winning co-author of the March Trilogy about John Lewis. He wrote the series alongside the late congressman. Iden lived through the storm himself, and he's since put together a graphic novel anthology that pairs storm survivors with writers and illustrators to tell their own stories of the storm. It's called Island in the Sky, A People's History of Hurricane Helene. Andrew, thanks for joining us.
4: Thanks so much for having me, Jen.
0: And we want to hear from you. Did you live through Hurricane Helene? How has recovery gone for you? Email us at 1A@WAMU.org. Corey, you've been covering Hurricane Helene and the recovery since the storm hit. Where were you on that first day?
3: Well, Jen, on that first day, I left my house about 3 a.m. and headed down to my office. I was working for the Smoky Mountain News at the time in Haywood County, and pretty quickly got trapped in Waynesville. Bridges had gone underwater and a lot of roads were blocked. And so I just walked around as much as I could during the day, trying to take in whatever I could.
0: I know if you're trapped in a place, you only get a sense of the immediate consequences of the storm, but when did the scale of the damage begin to come clear?
3: The storm happened on a Friday, and that was quite a hectic day, but by dinner time, it had largely subsided and people were dealing with the fallout. It took me 2 days to get over to Canton, another severely affected community in Haywood County, and probably another day to visit some of the other counties or the other municipalities in Haywood County, and then even more days to get out to the larger region as a whole, because there were so many interruptions with landslides blocking roads and down power lines and trees. So it was extremely difficult, Jen.
0: And help us understand the scale of the damage the storm caused, because it's one thing to read, you know, about roads being washed out or power lines being down, but living through the results of Hurricane Helene, I mean, just give us a sense of what that was like.
3: Sure. So there were more than 73,000 homes damaged across the 30-something disaster declared counties. Some say much more than 73,000. Damage to 9,400 sites on state-owned roads. Damage to 7,000 sites on private roads and private bridges. Interstate 40 was destroyed and closed for more than 5 months. That's an ongoing $2 billion project that won't be completed until 2028. 30,000 septic systems failed, 2,000 landslides, communications infrastructure failed, e-commerce was halted, gasoline and groceries were rationed for a time. The initial damage estimate from the state was $60 billion, billion with a B. As of June 10th, the last figures I could find from Governor Josh Stein's office were that the federal government had awarded North Carolina about $8.3 billion. A July 22nd letter from the governor's recovery office said we had actually received $3.3 billion. The General Assembly had appropriated about $2.4 billion, mostly for federal matching funds and administrative costs. So even if those numbers are a little old or slightly off, that's the scale of the aid that we've been provided from the federal government. $60 billion in damage, $8.3 billion awarded, $3.3 billion received.
0: Yeah, so a fraction of what's needed for a full recovery. Andrew, you lived through the storm yourself. Waters rose around your home. And you write in the preface of the graphic novel, Islands in the Sky, that it wasn't just the scale of the storm that set it apart. We heard a really good description there from Corey. It was also the way it cut off communication from the rest of the world. How did you experience that sudden inability to talk to people on the outside?
1: Well, you get that first ding on your cell phone that's just like, cell phone's dead. And you don't have a landline. There's no way to reach anybody. But the scariest was for me when I put in the batteries on the old radio and started dialing through and just getting nothing but static. Mm. And it's this loneliness that you feel. And then we remember walking outside and trying to hike down just to my driveway where the creek was and looking around and seeing nothing but water all the way across. I mean, it must have been 500 to 800 feet wide from a creek that was usually 5 feet wide. And then you're trying to get in touch with your neighbors. And at this point, we're kind of, we're friends who have walkie-talkies. And we were so glad that we were playing like eight-year-olds and had our walkie-talkies to communicate. And that was how we were swapping information. And you just have to process the loneliness first, and then you can process the damage that you're seeing.
0: Yeah. Well, as Corey laid out, Helene caused roughly $60 billion and damage. Here's North Carolina Governor Josh Stein in July talking about the recovery effort.
4: We need federal support. We need the government not to forget Western North Carolina, and I will do everything in my power to make sure they do not.
0: Jenny in North Carolina also wrote to us. Her Asheville apartment was flooded, and she and her family eventually permanently relocated. Here's what she had to say. The trauma of losing our home was only intensified by the stress of dealing with FEMA. We were met with a slow, outdated system that felt out of touch with the reality on the ground. At one point, we were even asked to fax documents, despite having no power, no internet, and no way to access 20th century technology. There was a stark contrast between the kind, helpful people we met in person and the dismissive experiences we had with phone agents. In the end, the aid we received didn't come close to meeting our family's needs. Because the appeals process was so sluggish and complex, we eventually gave up, turning instead to the incredible local community and mutual aid networks to help us piece our lives back together. Corey, why has only a fraction of that federal money needed for a full recovery come in?
3: First and foremost, the process is long and arduous, even under the best of circumstances. You're talking about submitting applications that have to be reviewed by human beings. You're talking about sometimes having to do engineering reports and then the time the correspondence takes back and forth. So even under the best of circumstances, this is an onerous federal process that takes time. However, we have known for quite some time, a lot of folks think that FEMA is indeed broken. And President Trump convened a FEMA review council to present recommendations that would modernize FEMA. Now, that report, none of it has been implemented to this point, but a lot of folks think that what it does is it places an uncomfortable amount of responsibility on states, local governments, tribes, and territories, and positions the federal government in the rear. Now, this is the exact opposite of what local leaders like Canton Mayor Zeb Smathers have asked me about. They've told me, we want that money coming closer to the tip of the spear. It needs to come to the county level in big blocks instead of being trickled out over months and months. So that's at least part of the reason why it's been such a long and kind of drudgery to get recovered here.
0: And if the money isn't coming through quickly from the federal government for recovery efforts, Corey, how well positioned is North Carolina to provide support for recovery as a state?
3: It's not, Jen. It's typically not the role of a state to assume the bulk of the costs. North Carolina, I think, has about a $40 billion annual budget. And again, we're talking $60 billion. So mark that down to your household income and talk about having a debt or a damage that you have to fix. That is 1.5 times what you earn each year. So the state government has, as I said earlier, they've appropriated about $2.4 billion, but that is mostly for matching funds from the federal government to draw down federal funds and the administrative costs within agencies like North Carolina Emergency Management and the North Carolina Department of Transportation.
0: Andrew, in your graphic novel, as we said, you pair residents with writers and artists so they can tell their own story of the storm from their perspective. The subtitle is A People's History of Hurricane Helene. Why is that distinction important to you?
1: Because so much of what happened after the storm was fighting against misinformation. The governor's office was fighting against it. The local municipalities were fighting against it. And it slowed down not just the recovery in those instant moments after the storm, but the long-term recovery of what the region is able to say about itself and how we bring people in and how we help them understand what we went through. And I think all too often these histories get told by people who weren't there. And we saw that over and over again.
0: Let's talk more about that after the break. We're here with Andrew Iden, editor of the nonfiction graphic novel Islands in the Sky, A People's History of Hurricane Helene. Also with us, Corey Valancourt, the Helene Recovery and Investigations reporter for the Asheville Citizen Times. Coming up, how illustrators and authors came together to tell the stories of Helene survivors from their perspectives. And we want to hear from you. Have you lived through a weather-related disaster? What was recovery like for you? 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We'll be right back.

0: on the next Florida Roundup, a panoramic view of the cosmos. 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I'm Brendan Byrne. 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
1: 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Also, Peter Heller, his novel The Dog Stars, has been adapted into a new film. 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
7: This is 1A. I'm Jen White. We're talking about the ongoing recovery from Hurricane Helene and how a new nonfiction graphic novel tells the stories of North Carolinians who lived through the storm in their own words. We're here with Andrew Iden. He's co-creator of Islands in the Sky, A People's History of Hurricane Helene. And one of the subjects of the book, reporter Corey Valancourt. He covers Helene recovery for the Asheville Citizen Times. Jim and Allie Bordy shared their stories in Islands in the Sky. When Hurricane Helene hit their community, they escaped their home by climbing onto their roof with their dog. And Andrew, your team recorded an interview with them about that experience.
8: We saw literally anything that got carried downriver. People's cars, houses, sheds.
9: We saw a lot of sheds. And then all of a sudden,
8: there was this armada of ducks.
9: Like so many rubber ducks. I would say close to 1,000. So all of a sudden, you're in this space of terror and survival mode.
8: Destruction.
9: But those ducks were just a bright light in the day, for sure.
7: Jim and Allie were ultimately rescued by a neighbor in a kayak, and after more than a year, they were able to return to their home in Swannanoa, North Carolina, after it was rebuilt, but not everyone was so lucky. And I have to say, the panel that captures that moment with the ducks in the graphic novel, it just captures, I mean, it's to see it on the page, it's so surreal. They're literally clinging to the edge of a house, and there's just this armada of ducks that float by. And I'm really curious to circle back to this question about the misinformation, because that's such a real moment, right? And then you look at what circulated on social media in the aftermath of the storm, Andrew, and what do you make of the narrative that you were able to see unfolding once you reconnected with the world?
10: Well, first, Josh Adams is the illustrator of that beautiful story, and he's a Pulitzer Prize winner, and he's an extraordinary artist in the comics community, and that's why it was so important that we bring in these types of creators to help show these moments that would have otherwise been lost. And to your point about the misinformation, there are those of us who believe there is a systematic and deliberate effort to manipulate what people saw about Hurricane Helene outside of Western North Carolina for political purposes. we don't necessarily know all of the people who were engaged in it. There hasn't been a deep dive into researching and tracking down through social media where these content providers or creators were coming from, who was paying them, whatnot. But we all saw a tremendous number of outsiders come in videotaping. As I remember seeing one down in my driveway playing playing, that's what it felt like, right? Like they're sort of tourists in the creek and making videos and looking around at the damage, and I'd never seen them before in my life. We know everybody in town. There's 3,000 people in Edneyville. We are all either cousins or friends or go to neighborhood events together. We know each other. And so when these people came in, we knew they weren't from there. And then once we got back online and we saw the content they were posting, we saw that it was routing GoFundMes and things to places that never reached any of us. And that there was a narrative that was consistent of attacking political officials or the local officials in ways that weren't true. You would see people who were helping and their stories would get ignored. And you would see people who were doing nothing but recording videos and posting them, and they were getting the attention and they were getting the money. And that's what made this book so essential, because if those stories, that misinformation is allowed to continue to exist online and no one's really going through and taking it down or rewriting the stories that were written at the time, then we've lost this moment in history that is so important of people coming together, of the people of the mountains saving one another, of what really happened in a ecological disaster that was driven by climate change that then caused people to lose their lives and their homes and ignore the lessons. And the lessons are the most important part. We have to understand what happened during the storm, because this is coming for other people. This is coming for other regions. If that storm had been 90 miles east or 90 miles west, the death toll would have been 10 times what it was, because the people of Western North Carolina and Southern Appalachia were able to take care of themselves. They had the tractors, the chainsaws. This is how we live. But if we don't learn those lessons, if we allow the misinformation to cover it all up and turn it into social media fodder, then the next storm, the next tragedy, is going to be just as bad, if not worse, and we're going to miss an opportunity to preserve a history that can help us save lives.
7: Corey, what kinds of conversations are being had in North Carolina in the aftermath of Helene about the next storm and ensuring that the community is resilient in every way possible to either prevent another disaster, to shore up the infrastructure in a way that makes it more resilient, or to be able to better recover or have better communications in place, whatever is needed? How has that conversation played out over the last 2 years?
11: Yeah, Jen, that's an important question. Right now I'm working on a package of stories for the Citizen Times for the 2-year anniversary, and that's one of my main goals. As we're tracking these recovery projects across the region, the question that I keep asking is, are there resiliency and mitigation measures being implemented when we rebuild? Are we building back better, or are we just building back? Those are the questions that are being asked. And in some cases, there is significant mitigation and remediation. The FEMA buyouts, once those occur on municipal property or on private property, they prohibit that land from being built upon again, except for very storm-friendly things like playgrounds and things of that nature. So the bigger question is the water systems that were destroyed. Are they going to be destroyed next time this happens? My good friend Mayor Zeb Smathers in Canton, 4 years ago, he said to me after Tropical Storm Fred decimated his town, he said, this is no longer a question of if, it is a question of when.
7: Well, that echoes what we hear from Cindy in Weaverville, North Carolina. I'm a real estate agent in the Asheville area and have been telling people for 20 years that we in the Western North Carolina region are in an environmental oasis with milder seasons and lower incidence of natural disasters. But our planet is changing, and Hurricane Helene, unfortunately, is the canary in the coal mine for our planet. We also heard from Jessica, who writes, I don't think the nation understands how unprepared residents were before this storm. We had no idea of the scale or potential impact. We were cut off from the world for 4 days with no cell service. My husband stood in line at Publix for 4 hours just to come home with bread and spaghetti sauce. We had no idea what happened in town, and friends from across the globe thought we were dead. We were eventually able to stay with family in another county for the next 13 days. My son's school was closed for over a month. It was so much worse than it looked. You know, sometimes an event feels very different when we have some distance from it, but I'm interested in hearing from both of you if there are certain themes or emotions from the early days of the storm and the recovery that continue to resonate with you today. Andrew?
10: I think about the fact that we didn't have social media. None of us were online and we were talking to one another. And I think a lot of people who survived the worst of the storm will tell you that there was a moment, brief, maybe a week or two, maybe a month or two, where everybody set aside all of their differences. That's something we talk about in Islands of the Sky, and we're trying to do with the Appalachia Comics Project, is that they set aside their differences. They stepped away from their personas that they have online. They helped one another. They cared for one another. They had dinners together. They shared food. They shared meals. They shared life. And as tragic as it was to bring those moments about in this way, I think a lot of people who went through this look back and miss that moment after of us caring for one another, of us not caring what party you were or what organization you were a part of helping one another, being together in the moment. And I think that's a thing we all need to think about. Maybe we should put our phones down a little bit more and not have a tragedy force that moment upon us.
7: Corey, what about you?
11: I think what time has done is given a lot of us the opportunity to reflect and to realize the emotional trauma that comes with something like this, above and beyond any physical damage that may have been suffered. I recently wrote a story about a documentary called Scars on the Mountain, and it chronicles Yancey County's experience. Yancey County's just to the northeast of Asheville. And so I watched the screening copy of the documentary, and all the footage was locally sourced. And when I started seeing that chocolatey, frothy, roiling water carrying homes away, refrigerators and cars, I didn't realize that I wasn't exactly prepared to see that imagery again. At one point in this documentary, I looked down and I was holding onto my kitchen table with white knuckles, and I didn't even realize it, because once that sound and that visual hits you, then you remember the smell and you remember everything else about it and how truly traumatic it was. You might not experience it in your daily life, but it just takes another image or another sound until you go about re-experiencing that trauma all over again.
7: Is that part of the recovery, the emotional recovery, something available to residents in North Carolina? We can talk about roads and homes and bridges and businesses, but at the heart of all of that is people. And so, Andrew, are there spaces you see where people have a chance to grapple with both the trauma, but also those lingering questions about next time?
10: Right. We have been holding events throughout Western North Carolina with the launch of this book and the new book events. And the creators who wrote the stories who are local, they come. And then people from around in the community come. Corey helped put one together in Haywood County. We have done these now for almost a year. And they are not sad. They are joyful. They are a way of people coming together, processing that trauma. We read the stories and we talk to one another. And it's a way of taking this painful memory and make it something that can have joy in it. And we were doing another one on September 27th on the anniversary of the storm in Marshall, North Carolina, at Mainstream Comics, which had been totally destroyed when the floodwaters came up out of the river in Marshall. And we refused to let the storm's memory be painful in that way. We're going to have a party. We're all going to go. We're going to be together. We're going to talk. Corey's come to several of them. And it's Congressman Lewis used to call it a happening. We would all come together and we would commiserate and just be in fellowship. And I think there isn't enough space for that. So much of what the government has had to do for the recovery is, how do we build a bridge? How do we build a road? How do we fix a house? And when we don't think about the necessary investment needed in art and culture and coming together and that catharsis, we leave out an essential point of healing.
7: But I also wonder, because I'm thinking back to something you said about the community being so interconnected, if not by blood, then at least by knowledge and experience. And
10: so we had an event in Edneyville, where I live, and it was at the community center, and it was sponsored by the Edneyville Grange, which is the farmers organization. And we had more than 100 people come. And there was a joke after, because it was such a wonderful time. We all had so much fun, and with so many people coming through, that it was the first traffic jam started in Edneyville that wasn't started by a tractor. And then I went to the food truck across the street. Shout out to my best friends, Chewy's, El Taqueria. And they were making fun of me, because they were like, "We've never been so busy, man. We ran out of food." And it's like, okay, we're saving ourselves. And because we know each other, it's like one person hears about it. And then the Edneyville librarian is like, "Well, will you come and talk to us? Because we've got people who are really only available 2 to 4. They can't do an evening event." And then you go talk, and we read the book, and then we come together. And we're doing that on the 29th of September.
7: But is there also room for the real grief? Right? If people were lost in the storm, people were lost in this storm. So that means the likelihood that you know someone.
10: Uh-huh. Well, I lost a neighbor. He was 2 doors down. And I think there is a stiff upper lip mentality in rural America where we don't talk about that. But at the same time, I remember the first year after the storm, a lot of guys would come out and they'd be helping me fix something or something like that. First half hour we were together. These are grown, like tough, burly men. And we're having therapy together, and we're talking about, you know, who lost who, how people are doing, what they're going through. And we've had to be that for each other. And I think the front porch talk, right? You come over, go over to someone's house, you're working, you're helping, you're seeing somebody, you're dropping off eggs or tomatoes or whatever it is. Mm-hmm. And you just chat and you just talk. And I think that part of Southern culture, particularly Appalachian culture, is what has helped many, many people. But I don't think it's enough. I wish we could send an army of therapists in.
7: Well, Jessica Stepp Edney, who we heard from a bit earlier, is a fifth-generation native of Hendersonville, North Carolina. She also shared her story in Islands in the Sky. And Jessica told her team that the last thing she thought about was leaving the region after the storm.
12: Our roots to the land and our generational ties to the land make it even more important to be here when tragedy strikes, right, that we're a part of the people that are on the ground. It was neighbors helping neighbors, and that felt like it was natives really stepping up that knew the land and knew the ways around, given that so many of our roads were torn apart. It was very critical, I thought, that we came back.
7: We also heard from Mary in Waynesville, North Carolina. Even now, 2 years later, talking about it, I have tears. I am thankful for the politicians who did what they could in order to get things open. I'm frustrated with how slow it is. But I also understand the mountains and that they are very difficult to work with when storms hit. Corey, what's next? Clearly, this is not a short-term recovery. We're not talking about months or years. It may be decades before it's considered fully recovered. But what are you following as you continue to try to see, both from the federal level and the state level, how you all get to a place where the land is whole again?
11: Well, Jen, certainly parts of Asheville are never going to be the same. And the damage extends well out into the region. Riverside communities like Canton, Chimney Rock, Marshall, Swannanoa, they're never going to be the same. But some of these communities, including Canton and Chimney Rock, are taking advantage of the opportunity to reinvent themselves through flood mitigation measures, as well as augmentation of their local economies. That's what we're following.
7: Well, we've been discussing the ongoing recovery from Hurricane Helene with Corey Valancourt. Corey is also the Helene Recovery and Investigations reporter for the Asheville Citizen Times, as well as being a contributor to Islands in the Sky, A People's History of Hurricane Helene. Also with us, Andrew Iden, the founder of the Appalachian Comics Project and editor of Islands in the Sky. It's a compendium of comics telling the stories of Hurricane Helene survivors. Thanks to you both for being here. We heard from Laura in Sugar Grove, North Carolina. I will never forget how I felt as I watched the creek consume our hayfield. My husband and I were separated at the time and alone. I watched the creek rise and turn into a deep, raging river. I watched as SUVs, tires, cows, the entire landscaping building down the road were carried down our field, now river. I was horrified. Still to come, 1A guest host Nyla Boodoo on her new project. This is 1A.

0: In 1977, the psychobilly band The Cramps recorded a studio album that never saw the light of day. The recording sat in a garage for decades.
1: It's like the tomb underneath Tutankhamun's tomb, which never got raided because the raiders simply never knew it existed.
0: I'm Juana Summers. A new Cramps album, Gravest Gravy, on All Things Considered from NPR News.
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3: More than a quarter of people who are unemployed right now have been looking for a job for more than 27 weeks, half a year. 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
5: 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He's just stepping around the room
7: and judging by the smile. 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
8: Back to our conversation in a moment, but first, we'd love your help with Monday's installment of our politics series, If You Can Keep It. 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But now they're applying that logic to our democracy. We talk about what the titans of tech really want and why what they want matters greatly for all of us. If you work in tech, how do you and your colleagues and the companies you work for feel about the future of democracy? Do you think the work you're doing is protecting it or undermining it? Leave us a voicemail at 855-236-1A1A. If you don't work in tech, we're still taking your questions about the billionaires of tech. What do you want to know about Elon Musk, Jeff Bezos, Sam Altman, Peter Thiel, and others, and their views of U.S. democracy and the role they think they should play in it? Again, the number is 855-236-1212, or send us an audio file with our app, 1A Vox Pop, and we'll get to that conversation on Monday. Now, on 1A, we talk a lot about coping with the news. Some of you turn away from difficult headlines. Some of you join us every single Friday for the news roundup, or on Mondays for If You Can Keep It. But we and many of you also really look forward to the shows that are a break from the news, or the 1A Movie Club, the Ask A series, Sex Week. So what do you do after seeing a headline that's overwhelming? Our guest host, Nyla Boodoo, has a new podcast that shares where she goes for guidance. It's called Oh God, Now What? And Nyla joins me in studio. Nyla, it's great to have you.
9: It's so great to be here with you in person. We never get to be together.
8: We never get to do this. And first, I just have to commend you on the title of the podcast.
9: So that has shout out to Dan Bobkoff, my production partner, who came up with that fantastic name. Because isn't that how we all feel?
8: Often. Well, you've covered the news for, 25 years now? You're at Reuters, the Miami Herald, Axios. You've been a public radio host at Chicago Public Media, Illinois Public Media, here on 1A. People hear you on the roundup all the time. How would you describe your ability to cope with the news cycle, especially really challenging news cycles?
9: I think that if we're all being honest, if we are having human reactions to the news, it's really hard. And I think there's an element always, and I think, Jen, you and I know this as journalists, like there's a little element of detachment as we're talking about these stories. But I think oftentimes, particularly this news cycle this year, I will say I dread like waking up in the morning and looking at the notifications on my phone and being like, oh, we just invaded Venezuela, or we just invaded Iran. And sometimes journalists find out about the news that way too. So I think this project sort of came from a longstanding belief that I've had, especially the past couple of years, that I would love to be thinking about. I think there's space to have a different type of conversation around the news. And that's what this podcast is.
8: Well, and the idea for it came to you at a time when you didn't have your phone. Tell us about where you were, what you were doing.
9: So 2 years ago, I did this as everyone was like, you're going on this walk across Spain. People, actually, a lot of Americans are really have been walking the Camino, which is actually an ancient pilgrimage route that people have walked for centuries. Actually, one of the first travel books was ever created about this. And people walk from France or Portugal, and they end up in Santiago de Compostela in Spain, which is where St. James is supposed to be buried. Purportedly, and people make these pilgrimages. And I was on a sabbatical from Axios and had a wonderful, I didn't do the whole thing because it's like a month of walking. You have to do the whole thing. I did 10 days of walking. But just being away from my phone, getting up every morning, and I was warned you can't use Google Maps to find these routes. Wow. Everyone said, don't use Google Maps because you'll get lost. And you're literally sometimes just looking for a spray-painted arrow on a street. Or when you're in the woods, you see signposts. And that, just being removed from that, just really made me think about different worldviews and different types of conversations.
8: Well, launching Oh God, Now What? Means sharing a part of your life that you don't really talk a lot about on air, your faith. You're an ordained elder in the Presbyterian Church USA. You were born into a Christian family. How do you think your faith helps you live with the news, or maybe live better with it?
9: Yeah, and I will say, just as I start this conversation, that I want to acknowledge that for a lot of people, they have complicated relationships with organized religion. And I think we, particularly when we were thinking about this podcast, understand that, right? But I think that when you look at, it was really interesting, I got an email this morning about how from a demographer who looks at religious information, and the title was Belief Isn't Dying, It's Just Getting Less Certain. Mm. And for me, I was raised a Christian, Presbyterian. I'm fourth generation Presbyterian. And that's always just been, for me, how I've helped make sense of the world. And, you know, what I love, what has always been helpful for me as a journalist, is these times away from work and from the news, and pilgrimages like this that just help you reset and meditate.
8: Well, on Oh God, Now What? You talk to a range of faith leaders, and your premise is that spiritual and religious wisdom can guide us when things are difficult. So your first episode is called Voting Your Morals. You talk to Christian theologian Curtis Chang and Rabbi Jill Jacobs. And let's hear first from Curtis, who says, acting on your morals where you live is far more important than your vote in national elections. And he doesn't try to dissuade people from voting. He just really wants to focus on the importance of what happens around where you live. And for his family, that meant building an ADU. That's an accessory dwelling unit for a family of refugees from Afghanistan.
10: In almost every religion, one of the highest priorities of how you live out your faith in the public sphere is that you welcome the stranger, you welcome the neighbor you don't know.
8: What did you take away from that conversation with Curtis Chang and Rabbi Jacobs?
9: So the big question that we were asking is, do you vote for character or do you vote for policy, right? And on the roundup, we've had many conversations about candidates, former candidates like Graham Plattner, current candidates like Max Miller in this election cycle, who have faced allegations that lead to questions about their character. And the great thing about this episode, and kind of what we're trying to do, is that is get beyond the binary. So, of course, do you vote for character or policy? I would say my guests did not fall down on either of those binaries and had a really nuanced answer about, you know, for Curtis, like, it was about character. And if you listen to the episode, he talks about not just your moral obligations for voting, but for taking care of the neighbor, but also for voting for people who he says set the tone for the country. So his sort of standard is, I wouldn't vote for someone who I wouldn't let take care of my children.
8: Well, he also, it was really interesting, this stood out to me, that he talks about how he sort of defines neighbor and its use in the Bible, and that it's really about proximity. It's about the people who are in your neighborhood, the people around you. And I couldn't help think about the ways in which this country is divided geographically. You are more likely to live near someone who looks like you, believes like you, perhaps has the same faith as you, same income as you. And so it seems that there's a lot of room for debate and discussion about what all this means. How much are you running into that in the conversations you're having so far?
9: I mean, and that's exactly right. Like we paired Curtis Chang, who's an evangelical Christian, with Rabbi Jill Jacobs, who runs Truro, which is a Jewish, like, she actually trains other rabbis to do civic engagement with an emphasis on human rights. And so one of the things we really appreciate is having those two people in dialogue with each other as well, and just having two different faiths, which is something that I think we need more of.
8: We're talking to journalist Nyla Boodoo. Her new podcast is Oh God, Now What? From PRX. I can't help but say it that way because that's how I hear it.
9: There's no punctuation, so you can say it however you want. It's up into your interpretation. So we'll go with the Gen Y interpretation.
8: Well, your second episode is titled Just War, and it's out on Saturday. Here's a sneak peek you're sharing with us. In March, Defense Secretary Pete Hegseth recited this prayer at the Pentagon. He said a chaplain offered it to troops before they snuck into Venezuela and captured President Nicolas Maduro.
11: Grant this task force clear and righteous targets for violence. Surround them as a shield. Protect the innocent and blameless in their midst. Make their arrows like those of a skilled warrior who returned not empty-handed. Let every round find its mark against the enemies of righteousness and our great nation.
8: Now, your guest for this episode, Just War, Miroslav Volf, is a theologian at Yale. And he says the prayer doesn't address a core belief in many religions that each person is created in the image of God and has equal value.
12: I have an 8-year-old daughter, which means that every 8-year-old daughter or whatever age daughter is in Iran, in Lebanon,

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1: Until in most sacred, next to God, the most sacred conviction that we have, namely that we're created in the image of God, of infinite value, doesn't figure.
2: Why did you want to cover this topic?
3: Yeah, so Miroslav Volf is actually was born in the former Yugoslavia and was sort of is a Croatian Protestant who came of age during all of those really difficult wars in the 90s in that region, and has formed a lot of his work around just war theory and when violence is justified, when it's perpetrated by a state. And we paired him in conversation with Rabbi David Saperstein, who is the first U.S. rabbi ever appointed to be an ambassador, U.S. ambassador for religious freedom. And what really has stayed with me from this conversation is just that the conversation that David and Miroslav had was a whole moral conversation based on what the Pope had said about just war, what we've heard from the administration, particularly J.D. Vance, who has talked about just war theory. And that's not, I feel like we talk about just war theory all the time, but I really wanted to understand the Christian underpinnings of this and then also get a Jewish interpretation. And Rabbi Saperstein is also interesting because he knows international law. Like this is also, he's also a lawyer in this. So we had this amazing conversation about the fact that this is the first time that we have not had extensive moral arguments in Congress, among more like public discussions that we did, for example, during the Gulf War, during Iraq, about whether the U.S. should be engaged in this action. And I just, that's sort of what I'm taking away from this conversation, that ways to think about what all of this, what the Pope actually says, what Catholic theology says, what Christian history says about this, Judaism, that's all in this episode.
2: And I don't want to spoil it because I can't wait to listen. But does he have any thinking about why we're not having that moral conversation?
3: That's a really good question. I think it's part of the, as we're seeing so much bifurcation and fracture of, like, we don't have as many national conversations anymore, right? Like, you and I know this. The media landscape is so diffuse. Yeah. What you were saying before about how we're sort of in conversation with people who are like others, that's also part of the space of this show, is I think just to have a different type of conversation where we're discussing the history and the context and the longer view that religion can provide as a different way into this conversation where maybe we're not attaching the labels of like right or left and more people can join.
2: Well, what I hear you describing in a way is a different type of media literacy. We talk a lot about media literacy on this show, and it's getting more complicated every moment with the advent of AI, of course, social media, the fractured news environment. But at a time like this, and perhaps it was always necessary, a certain type of religious literacy can be really useful even if you don't consider yourself religious.
3: I think that I know media literacy is so important to you and to me. And what I have realized is that religious literacy is also very important. And it's more also not just because I think when you have people talking about, are we a Christian nation? Like understanding what the historical roots of Christianity are, what the Bible actually says is very helpful to understanding, you know, for you to come to an understanding of what you believe about that. But I think it's also, I think we should be having more conversations around morals and around what we think is moral. And that's part of this show, is to have a conversation that gets at what are your values? How do other people make sense of this from their religious tradition? And what I think is so important when you turn to religious traditions that have dealt with these things for millennia is that these things have happened before. Mm. Like there is a wisdom there and there is a value to having a longer conversation and a longer view about this. And I actually think that's really important for democracy too.
2: And a lot of nuance as well in those conversations. And it occurred to me that at a time when elected leaders, not all, but many are making a religious argument for certain policies, it's useful to understand what their religions traditionally even say about some of the policies
3: or
2: they're pushing.

0: thing.
1: We use, right? Mm-hmm. Like, we use Zionism or anti-Semitism. And in the first episode, Rabbi Jill Jacobs goes into, this is your point about the nuance, a 5-minute explanation of why she invited Mayor Mamdani to her gala for Trua. And, you know, she said a lot of Jewish leaders have declared war on the mayor. This is why I think they shouldn't. And she sort of, this very lengthy, but I think important conversation about this is what Zionism is. This is what it isn't. This is why Jewish people are concerned. This is how I view anti-Semitism. But the fundamental statement that she made, which is another thing that stayed with me, is she was like, look, people are not asking me. They're not asking the mayor of New York to come up. We're not at the bargaining table for determining whether there's a one or two state solution for Israel and Palestine. We live in New York. Back to Curtis's point, this is our city. We are neighbors. We have to work together on New York. And that's why I have a relationship with him. And by the way, my relationship with him has informed other things he's talked about anti-Semitism.
2: Really briefly, what else can we look forward to on the podcast?
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2: Well, that's Nyla Boodoo, host of the new podcast, Oh God, Now What? 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
1: We're gonna have you say it.
2: I'd be happy to. On the NPR One app or wherever you get your podcasts. Oh God, Now What is distributed by PRX and underwritten by the Templeton Foundation. And of course, Nyla is also a guest host on 1A. You hear her along with Todd Zwillick hosting the Friday News Roundup. And we always love to have her behind the mic. Nyla, it was great to talk to you.
1: Oh, so great to be here with you, Jen. Thank you.
2: Today's producers were Claire Muffson and Aileen Humphreys. And this program comes to you from WAMU, part of American University in Washington, distributed by NPR. I'm Jen White. Todd is with you tomorrow for the Friday News Roundup. Hope you tune in. Thanks for listening, and we'll talk more soon. This is 1A.

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0: Good morning and welcome to First Coast Connect. I'm Ann Schindler. Today, waging a war against disinformation while spreading a message of peace. We meet a Ukrainian diplomat turned local TV producer ahead of this weekend's Ukraine Fest Jax. Then, from jellyfish in the St. John's to red tide near Mayport, we ask marine biologist Dr. Quentin White what it tells us about the weather and the climate. And the value of exploring at a snail's pace. We'll tell you the motivation behind the Atlantic Beach Turtle Crawl. Join the conversation. 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Stick around. We'll be back right after the news.
1: Live from NPR News, I'm Jael Snyder. President Trump says the U.S. will impose further economic pain on Iran, and Treasury Secretary Scott Bessent hinted that China might be a focus for further Iran-related measures. NPR's Emily Fang has more.
2: Trump wrote on Truth Social that any country that allows institutions or businesses to provide, quote, any type of lifeline to Iran will itself face tremendous economic consequences. Bessent, in an interview with CNBC, declined to specify whether China was a target, but he did say this.
3: A reopening of the strait benefits China. Unfortunately, they've been buying, they were the largest consumer of Iranian oil. They were buying about 90% of it.
2: Mainland China and Hong Kong, along with the United Arab Emirates, are also the biggest hubs of money laundering, and entities there are trade intermediaries between Iran and the rest of the world. Though this week, the UAE said it was severing trade relations with Iran. Emily Fang, NPR News, Washington.
1: Two former organizers of Hong Kong's Tiananmen Square vigils facing up to 10 years in prison. A Hong Kong court convicted the two Friday in a case brought under the China-imposed national security law. Court documents allege the woman charged Thursday with plotting to plant a bomb at the New York State Capitol pledged allegiance to the Islamic State group. John Sarcone is the first assistant U.S. attorney for the Northern District of New York.
4: As alleged, this defendant was radicalized online and spread messages of hate and violence against the American people.
1: Jessica Bowie of upstate New York appeared in federal court Thursday following her arrest this week. Federal authorities say she had a gun and a dummy explosive device with her as she met with informants that she believed would help her carry out her plan. Another top White House official is leaving, this time Legislative Director James Braid. NPR's Tamara Keith reports on his departure as November's midterm elections approach.
5: President Trump announced the departure in a post on Truth Social, praising Braid for the critical role he played in the passage of the One Big Beautiful Bill Act and helping to defeat several war powers resolutions. Vice President J.D. Vance chimed in as well, saying Braid had one of the toughest jobs in the administration and delivered for the president at every turn. Braid will leave in September as the White House begins to prepare for a post-midterm reality. If Republicans lose control of either chamber of Congress, moving any of the president's remaining agenda items will get exponentially harder. Tamara Keith, NPR News, The White House.
1: California lawmaker Aisha Mahab will serve out the rest of former Congressman Eric Swalwell's House term. Mahab emerged as the victor in Tuesday's special election in California's 14th district. Swalwell resigned his seat, accused of sexual assault and harassment. This is NPR News. The U.S. Navy aircraft carrier at the heart of a controversy over deteriorating conditions is returning home. The USS Abraham Lincoln is set to return to port after a record-setting deployment at sea of more than 250 days. The USS George Washington carrier arrived to take over in the Middle East. Several Democratic lawmakers pressing for accountability over the reported conditions on board the Lincoln. A new study finds that the prevalence of cannabis addiction among American adults has increased in recent years. NPR's Ritu Chatterjee reports that access to the drug has also increased.
6: The new study uses data from the National Survey on Drug Use and Health conducted by the Federal Health Department every year. Between 2021 and 2024, the number of adults with cannabis use disorder increased from 15 million to over 19 million. Among men, rates of cannabis addiction rose from 7 to 9% during this time, and about a quarter of men reported using marijuana in 2024. Among women, rates of cannabis use disorder rose from 4.5 to nearly 6%. The researchers note that cannabis has also become more potent during this period, with increasingly high levels of the psychoactive chemical THC, which raises the risk of addiction. Ritu Chatterjee, NPR News.
1: Hawaii Governor Josh Green urging residents to prepare for another big storm. Forecasters keeping an eye on a system they say could bring a tropical storm to the islands this weekend, a week after Hurricane Lala tore through the area, leaving many without power. I'm Giles Snyder. This is NPR News.
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0: Celebrating a nation's independence at a time of war. 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I'm Ann Schindler. Today, a Ukrainian diplomat turned First Coast resident works to share her home country's culture while combating global disinformation campaigns about Russia's invasion. Later in the program, what the presence of jellyfish in the St. John's tells us about the summertime state of the river. But first, an upcoming festival celebrates the historic and cultural fabric of Ukraine while reminding First Coast residents of both the suffering and the need being experienced in the war-torn country. These seemingly divergent goals are similar to the work of my next guest. She's an expert in strategic communications and disinformation and a former press officer for the Ukrainian embassy in the United States. Natalia Solieva is currently producer of the local lifestyle show First Coast Living, as well as the co-organizer of Ukrainian Fest Jax this Sunday. Natalia, thanks so much for being here.
9: Thank you for inviting me.
0: So you recently returned from a trip to Ukraine. As we alluded to, there are sort of simultaneous realities that are happening here. There are parts of the country that are completely destroyed by warfare. There are other parts that are less impacted and have a semblance of normalcy. Tell us a little bit about what you encountered. Where did you travel and what did you see?
9: So, yes, I just basically returned from Ukraine a week ago. And I should say that was my first trip back home to Ukraine in the last 10 years. So I moved to the United States for work in 2017. And I was very close to Ukraine because I worked for the embassy, but my family is in Ukraine. So this time when I went there, I had basically two goals: to visit my parents, my family, and second, to experience the life of the current life of Ukrainians when basically the normal life meets the war. As you mentioned, the part of Ukraine is occupied and that's the active war happening. And the other part is also in danger, but they experience in let's say, normal everyday life. But what I saw there, that normal life, it's not a peace. And this is something that I think we maybe don't understand really here when we hear a little bit the news about Ukraine from the media. We are talking about the peace deal, you know, the negotiations with Russia and things like that. But we don't really realize that Ukrainians, they made the ultimate choice of have this sacrifice and go into the fight with Russia and basically surviving. And for us to say that we experience in the fatigue of the war, it's not really fair because we're not involved in that war. We're just seeing that on the news. But Ukrainians are fighting and experience the result of the war every day. But the ultimate choice is that if Ukraine stops fighting, there would be no Ukraine. And what I saw, people are exhausted. People are afraid of the missile, ballistic missile attacks that happening almost every night. but they are encouraged to continue fighting for independence of their country.
10: It must have been a very emotional journey for you as well, connecting with your family, reconnecting with your family.
9: Yes.
10: We're showing throughout this segment some of the video that you shot and some other video that's out there, but very striking, these images of a fully functional, say, McDonald's next to a completely bombed out structure. I mean, personally, how do you take this all in? Obviously, you professionally, you know, have this diplomatic background. You have a lot of experience in what's happening in terms of messaging, the war, the challenge. But there's also this very personal part of this experience.
9: Yes. So I want here to deliver the message for the Americans that Ukraine is fighting this war on their own, Ukrainians, the fighting on their own, but we all have to help Ukraine to survive. And it's not always about them giving the weapons or just supporting with the message, but it's just understanding that the world changed, the warfare changed, and we need to cooperate, be the partners with the country that basically is going to lead the future understanding of the military, how the military and warfare is going to develop in the future. So it's not just about the giving the assistance. Ukraine is not asking to give in anything. Ukraine is paying for all the assistance that receives right now. But also, this is a very beneficial partnership for United States and for the whole Western society, because basically there are only two the most experienced countries in the modern warfare. That's Ukraine and Russia. And we basically have to choose who we're going to work with. And I think obvious answer, that's Ukraine.
10: Because Ukraine has been obviously leading the way in terms of the technological advancements of this new kind of warfare, particularly drone warfare by sea, by air.
9: Yes.
10: So that is one kind of expertise that Ukraine has honed during this terrible experience. But another is this kind of adjacent warfare of which you really have been on the front lines, which is the disinformation campaign. It's a different kind of warfare, but it's designed very much to destabilize nations, in this case, Ukraine, but also to impact how other nations respond to this crisis, how they interpret what's happening, their willingness to assist. So can you kind of big picture describe to us what is the what are the systems that Russia uses currently in this different kind of warfare?
9: Yes. Actually, disinformation is a very, very dangerous thing for any society. And if we think that the war that happens in Ukraine, let's say, doesn't touch us territorially, geographically, we are very far. It's the whole ocean between us. So disinformation and disinformation warfare touches us every day, because all of us, we're watching TV, we're using phones, and we are on social media, and that's where it's spreading. And I should say that Ukraine is basically one of the most experienced countries in fighting disinformation, because they've been doing it for more than 14 years. Because disinformation, Russian disinformation against Ukraine started way before the actual war, before 2014. So this is like basically splitting, the goal was splitting the society. Discredit.
10: Just for people who aren't following that timeline, 2014 was when Russia invaded Crimea, right?
9: That's right.
10: And so that was part of Ukraine that was annexed by Russia and has been...
9: That was the first stage of the war, basically.
10: Okay. But you say the disinformation campaign even predated that invasion.
9: Yes, because Russia was... the goal was to split the society, to make us fight each other, disagree with each other on cultural matter, language, political matter. Because when the society is not united, it's easier to attack that kind of country. And so that's why I'm saying that disinformation is very dangerous, because it is around us. And if you, I hear it from time to time from people, oh, I'm too small to be targeted by this information. And I'm like, no, you're not too small. That's the main reason they are. If you're on social media, if you're consuming information from podcasts or, you know, Facebook, Instagram, it is very possible that you could be a target for foreign malign disinformation.
10: Exploiting divisions that exist in Ukraine, as you say, has been one of the goals of this disinformation campaign. And that's because, like a lot of places, there are different parts of Ukraine. They have different, perhaps historical allegiances between East and West. And there's, you know, certain parts of Ukraine that perhaps a little bit more affiliated or associated with, you know, Europe, mm-hmm. other parts perhaps more historically associated with Russia. Mm-hmm. And that vulnerability is something that is very much a part of this campaign that you have been working against. So how do they advance that division? What do they do? What messaging is reaching the people of Ukraine through these campaigns?
9: So you're right that Ukraine historically multicultural, and some regions in Ukraine, they're closer to Russia. Obviously, they are speaking more Russian language. The regions that are closer to the West, some of them, they have the influence in their languages from the Polish language. So, and that division, that was the goal for Russia to target, saying you are different based on your, like, for example, those Western regions, they wanted to be closer to Europe, going to the West, and those Eastern regions, they wanted historically being closer to Russia. And it was, that information was placed in our media, in our newspapers, through the even like entertaining TV shows. But that was not who Ukrainians actually were. Because yes, you can speak Russian, but do you want to be with Russia? No. The same, like, for example, in the United States, we can speak with the accents. We can, you know, have the relatives in different countries that are like our neighboring countries, but it doesn't mean we want to be with those countries, right? So, and that was basically the goal for Russia, to make those regions that are closer to them territorially, to make them feel like they are separated from the rest of Ukraine. And that's what they did later. They basically invaded those eastern regions and they said, oh, we're just protecting Russian-speaking people.
10: I want you to kind of draw the parallel then for the United States, because we know that this country has also been the target of Russian disinformation campaigns. That's been investigated and demonstrated, you know, certainly in a political context. But when we're talking about, you know, making different parts of the same country feel like they don't have anything in common, or sort of fostering this idea that we're so different that we can't possibly bridge the gap. I mean, it certainly seems to have some very material parallels to what we're experiencing here today.
9: Exactly. And we need to be mindful. And that's what, when I go to different events about disinformation, that's what I'm saying, that we need to be mindful of information that we are consuming. Yes, we can hear different opinions, but at the same time, we need to understand that does it target the unity of our country, of our society? Double check the information. If those events that you're reading about on social media, if they are true, or maybe that's a fake disinformation. Because very interesting that there is such thing as misinformation, that when you not producing the fake, but you're sharing it, not knowing that that's the fake. And that's another tricky moment of disinformation. So very often, disinformation is targeting during the most vulnerable parts of the history, like elections, for example. And that's, I feel like, what happened already before in the United States, and what's happening recently. the society is vulnerable because naturally we are arguing with each other. But doesn't mean that we need to go against each other. No, we can have a dialogue. We can talk about it. But at the same time, we need to remember about the unity. And the unity is a security.
10: If you're just joining us, we're talking to Natalie Solieva. She is a former Ukrainian diplomat. She's now a TV producer here on the First Coast. And she's talking to us about disinformation campaigns that she personally has been involved in combating as it relates to the Ukraine war. If you'd like to join our conversation or if you have a question or comment, you can call 904-549-2937 or you can email firstcoastconnect@wjct.org. So a couple of the messages that have come to the United States that I think are worth discussing with some specificity. There's this idea that, you know, funding the Ukrainian war has been a drain on U.S. coffers, that, you know, that money has been perhaps misused. There's kind of been some narrative around, you know, is there fraud? Is that money being well spent? And then, you know, just also the idea that the United States is, you know, has contributed to the conflict, or the West has contributed to the conflict by this expansion of NATO, and that, you know, this was basically a Russian reaction to its own security. So I wonder if you could just kind of talk about those two conversations that, are sometimes had around Ukraine and supporting Ukraine.
9: Yes. So when the full-scale war started, basically Ukraine received a lot of support, financial support, military support from the United States, which was incredible at the time, because Ukraine needed to rearm very fast and understand how Ukrainians can protect their country. So that was a huge, huge help. But also we need to remember that Ukraine was the third largest nuclear, had the third largest nuclear arsenal until 1994. And it gave up, according to the Budapest Memorandum, and United States, Great Britain, Russia, it was a couple countries who promised to protect Ukraine in case of invasion. So basically all that assistance that Ukraine received since 2014, and particularly during the full-scale war in 2022, that was according to that agreement. So I would always like to say that Ukraine didn't ask for anything, didn't take for granted, but basically earned by giving up the nuke in '90s.
10: Mm-hmm.
9: This is first thing. Second, right now, Ukraine is paying for all the equipment, military equipment that it receives, together with the programs that Ukraine created in cooperation with European countries. So this is right now not just giving money, but basically it is a form of military cooperation. And as we mentioned in the beginning, that are beneficially for both countries involved. Let's say we're talking about United States and Ukraine, because United States military can learn from Ukraine about the modern warfare. They can build very modernized weapons was the big part of drone systems, because that's how modern war operates nowadays. So this is very much beneficially for countries involved. And so it's not just a support, basically like giving money for nothing. This mm-hmm. is a cooperation.
10: And in terms of the argument of NATO expansion being a trigger for Russian aggression, can you address that a little bit?
9: Yeah, so I think this is actually a good example of Russian disinformation, that when Russia attacked Ukraine for the first time in 2014, Ukraine even didn't talk about going to NATO at that time. And also, when Russia attacked Ukraine for the second time in 2022, if you remember, it prompted two more countries to join NATO. It was Sweden and Finland. So basically what Russia did, the invasion prompted the expansion of NATO. And when we hear from Russians saying that Ukraine joining NATO, that was the reason why it would have attack happened. I should say that it is just the narrative that basically is the part of Russian disinformation.
10: All right. I want to ask you just a little bit about the culture of Ukraine, because as we mentioned, there is this upcoming Ukraine Fest Jax that you have helped produce over the years. First of all, what was the genesis of it? Why did this come into being in the first place?
9: Because Ukrainian community basically became more united in Jacksonville when the war prompted that situation. And we understood that we don't have representation in Jacksonville. We don't show Ukrainian culture enough. We don't show Ukrainian American businesses here in Jacksonville. And we decided to create some kind of festival, started the festival so people can come and see that Ukrainians, it's a huge part of Jacksonville community.
10: Tell us a little bit about the culture, the place, the people of Ukraine.
9: So it's an interesting fact that even I didn't know when I moved to Jacksonville 5 years ago that it's a big Ukrainian community here in Jacksonville. It's around 3,000 people that are already Ukrainian Americans. And then we have a lot of people who came to Jacksonville after the full-scale war started. So it's a big community, and they are all very much involved in the everyday life of Jacksonville. And when people even moved because of the war, and we've been helping them to settle here, their first question was, where I can find a job? So Ukrainians are very much eager to give back. So Jacksonville community, Jacksonville people have been so supportive to those refugees that came here. But those people who came 5 years, 4 years ago, right now they're building their own businesses. They open restaurants. I basically can name you at least 2-3 businesses in each part of Jacksonville that are Ukraine owned. And that's how Ukrainian mindset is. So they want to be a part of the local community, and you know, they're paying taxes, they're opening businesses, and that's the way how they want to show just to be a part of this festival. They want to show how they developed themselves in those 5-4 years. And just basically, it is a very nice, you know, like the travels can cost a lot when you're traveling abroad, but just coming to the foreign culture festival, that's so easy. But at the same time, you'll spend a good time there and enjoy.
10: And so what is on offer that would be uniquely Ukrainian at this upcoming Sunday event?
9: Oh, that's going to be a lot of food, definitely, because food is a big part of Ukrainian culture. You'll see, you know, some clothes, and we'll have some entertaining program. We will have around 70 different vendors.
10: Wow.
9: So last year we had 2,500 visitors.
10: In terms of local support for Ukraine, I mean, I know that that's something that the local community engages in, sending support and offering moral support,
9: yes,
10: you know, kind of emotional and psychological support, but also very much the physical aid. Your husband has been involved in that as well. And it's really sobering when you look at the work that he's doing. I know you've done some social media posts about the aid that he's helped bring to Ukraine. And it is, bandages for deep chest wounds. I mean, it's the kind of thing they're combat first aid kits, I guess.
9: Yes, that's true. That's first aid. kids. So when I go to different events and talk to people there, like how we can be involved, how we can help. And then we decided to create a nonprofit organization that calls Yellow Blue Shield, and that does a lot of different activities, but the main goal is to collect this medical kits and bring them to Ukraine. So they are not just regular medical kits, but they are very specialized for the military medics needs. So we worked closely with Ukrainian military medics and the soldiers, and they told us what exactly they need in case if somebody is wounded during the war, during the fight. And all those items that we put in the kits, they are basically discussed with the Ukrainian military. So they are very much useful during the battlefield, during the battles. And so twice a year, we collect those medical kits and we bring them to Ukraine. So basically everyone who wants to be involved, this is the way how you can do that.
10: And is there an opportunity at an event like this weekend for people who want not just to appreciate Ukrainian culture, but to help in some material way that they can get involved or they can support some of those efforts?
9: Yes. So among the vendors, we will have a couple organizations like Protest Foundation, Yellow Blue Shield, and a few more who basically are helping the wounded soldiers or helping the military medics. And you can come and talk to them and be involved in this way with some support and help, and maybe even through some finance.
10: How about the overall awareness of this crisis? Because we know that since the war began, there have been a lot of global changes. We've had, you know, new interventions, including the Iran war, which is not only costing a great deal of money and time in terms of, you know, what our leaders are thinking about, but also depleting some very key munitions that have been used in the past in Ukraine. Do you feel like the public is able to keep top of mind all of these various challenges and all of these potential conflicts that, I mean, certainly, we're seeing a ramp up of concern in Southeast Asia and, you know, whether we've got aircraft carriers that are being pulled out of there or whether we're participating in, you know, drills with South Korea, our president's commitment to protecting our allies in that area. I mean, there's a lot of things that are happening globally that are in addition to what's happening in Ukraine.
9: Well, you see, the world is keep going. And we see, unfortunately, the other conflicts around the world, they're popping up. And you can't just always keep the focus just on Ukraine, right? If we're talking about the national media, if that's just the breaking news happens, then we see it on the TV stations, legacy media that we call them, right? But at the same time, we have a very powerful tool nowadays, like social media and or podcasts, where many people who are covering Ukraine, they're basically providing information from the first hand every day there. So if you want to be aware and inform what's going on in Ukraine, I think this is the best way to do that, just to find those people who cover Ukrainian events on social media or podcasts, YouTube. It's very interesting that this war in Ukraine, that's the most covered war in the history.
10: Really?
9: Yes. So because it is all on social media. When attack happens during the night, basically in 2 minutes, you see it. You see the videos on X or Facebook. And Ukraine also did a very progressive thing. Ukrainian government gave opportunity to Ukrainian soldiers to film the war. We have a couple battalions in Ukraine that have very, very popular YouTube channels. And when you go there, you can see the whole military operations filmed with the GoPro on those YouTube channels. So you can basically watch what's going on. And this is another very good tool to fight disinformation, because you can't create a fake when you just can go and watch that battalion basically fighting on or doing that operation, military operation. So that was actually very much a progress. I think that happened in the first time, for the first time in the history, when military are allowed to post, allowed to stream, create the videos from the real battles.
10: Yeah, that is extraordinary. I just want to touch on briefly again this Ukraine Fest, Jax. It's 12 to 6 on Sunday at the RAM location under the Fuller Warren Bridge. I mean, is this, who would you like to see there? And, you know, do you have any message for people who are perhaps interested in being a little bit more current on what's happening in Ukraine or, mm-hmm. or wanting to perhaps be more involved?
9: Yes, we want to see everyone. So there is no limits. That's a family friendly event. So we want you to come this Sunday, as you mentioned, starting noon, and see Ukrainian Americans, people that are the part of Jacksonville, and experience the culture. If you want to help in any meaning to the Ukrainian military or soldiers, we will have that opportunity as well. If you just want to be entertained, please join too. So we'll have all those opportunities. And those people who are organizing this big event already for the fifth year, that was our goal, just to show Jacksonville how real Ukraine is in the war, but also besides the war.
10: Yeah, well, Natalia Solieva, it's so nice to meet you. She is a former Ukrainian diplomat. She's now a producer at First Coast Living. And the event this weekend is Ukraine Fest, Jax. We've got a link on our website. Natalia, thanks so much for being here.
9: Thank you so much for inviting me. Thank you.
10: All right, up next, rare visitors arrive in the St. John's near Riverside. We explain what it tells us about the weather and the climate.

0: Welcome back. Well, from jellyfish in the St. Johns to red tide near Mayport, Summertime River Health has everything to do with rising temperatures, from the current heat wave to the ongoing impact of climate change. Here to catch us up on what we're seeing in the river is Dr. Quinton White. He is a marine biologist and professor emeritus at Jacksonville University and founder of that school's Marine Science Research Institute. Dr. White, thanks for being here.
1: Good to be here. Good to see you again, Ann.
0: It's very nice to see you as well. So you write the regular River Life column for the Florida Times Union on coastal ecology and sort of all things that are happening here around the region. You recently got a note from someone about an unusual visitor to the riverside area of the St. Johns River. Not maybe entirely rare, but sort of unusual. Tell us about that.
1: Yeah, reader, and I love this part of doing the column because I get comments all the time from people about what they're seeing and asking questions about things. And that's the source of the column in many cases. And in this case, he saw jellyfish in the St. Johns River as he was jogging along by the Y there in Riverside. And it's a result of the dredging. It's a result of the climate change. It's a result of the severe drought we're experiencing.
0: So let's talk about jellyfish. I mean, where do we typically see jellyfish? You're talking now about the part by the Winston YMCA.
1: Correct.
0: In Riverside. What are the dynamics that would bring jellyfish to that area? Why is that different from where we usually spot them?
1: Well, the St. Johns River is an estuary, 310 miles long, and as such, it gets flow from the south. Basically, it's a north flowing river, which is a little bit unusual, but. And because of normal rainfall, it would be relatively fresh in that area normally. But because of the drought, and in some cases because of tide and wind and other factors, salt water gets pushed into the river and moves further and further south.
0: From the ocean.
1: From the ocean. And so jellyfish are a marine species. They're very common in the ocean. You'll see them in the beach all the time and at the mouth of the river all the time. But to get them that far downtown, or actually beyond downtown a little bit, was a little unusual. And a couple of years ago, we had reports of something called comb jellies down around Switzerland, which was, again, very, very unusual because they are basically a marine species.
0: That's deep in St. Johns County, Switzerland.
1: It's way down south. And years ago, I remember before we sort of had some of the dredging and everything else going, we were getting barnacles, for instance, on the Buckman Bridge, and that was unusual at the time. And it was interesting because some fishermen noticed that the barnacles had died. Well, what had happened was we had returned to sort of normal rainfall. Salinity had gone back down, and the barnacles died because they couldn't survive in the fresh water. And because of the lack of rainfall now, we're seeing a very high salinity in the St. Johns.
0: Remind us, I mean, you mentioned the dredging. What is the dredging project that could be impacting salinity levels in the river?
1: Well, since the late 1800s, we have consistently deepened the St. Johns River. Historically, you know, 200 years ago, it was about 12, 14 feet at its deepest point. The old name of Calford came because this is the area that cows could ford the river. They didn't walk across, they swam, but it was a slow-moving, meandering river that they could cross the river here. And so since, the late 1800s, we've been systematically deepening it every few years. And what happens then is that allows more salt water to come in. It sort of creates a superhighway, if you would, that moves water into the St. Johns River and moves it further south. And so we're seeing a gradual increase in salinity. At JU, we used to see, 20, 30 years ago, the normal salinity in that part of the river would be 12, 14 parts per thousand, where 35 parts per thousand is full-strength seawater. We're talking about parts per thousand salt. And over the last few years, we're starting to see more like 18 to 24, which is much higher than you would normally expect in that area. Now, you couple that with drought, which reduces the amount of freshwater flow, that allows that salt water to push further and further inland.
0: The salinity levels are obviously an indicator of river health to an extent. I'm curious, when you talk about the dredge, we've gone, you said, at one point, maybe from 12 feet. What is the current depth of the river, and how far into the river from the mouth does that level, that depth go?
1: Yeah, what we've done, and this is all related, by the way, to the Panama Canal, And historically, the Panama Canal had a 40-foot maximum depth for ships going through it. The current depth now, which when they opened the new Panama Canal, deepened that to 50 feet. And that triggered a whole bunch of ports along the East Coast wanting to deepen to 50 feet. The mouth of the St. John's River is at 50 feet, and that's actually to accommodate nuclear carriers going into the Mayport Naval Station. We then have deepened the river to 47 feet up to basically Blood Island, and then it goes to 42 feet to downtown. That 42 feet wasn't deepened until actually 2010, when you think of the fact Panama Canal was opened in 1914. It took us almost 100 years to get to the point we could deepen the river to accommodate those depth of ships. But now everybody's trying to get to the deeper ships because the ships are getting bigger and bigger and carrying more and more cargo and more containers. So it's an economic, and you're trying to balance economy and environment.
0: And so what is the timeline? I mean, obviously, some of these changes, as you say, happen gradually. Are you seeing anything accelerate at a pace that you think is directly tied to this dredging in terms of saltwater intrusion, the level of salinity? Is there something that you're seeing that is very much tangible to that most recent dredging?
1: It's all been gradual. It's sort of death by a thousand cuts. And it's amazing in some ways because the St. John River has proven to be extremely resilient. And you can still fish and enjoy recreation in the river. The river is still beautiful. You know, the average person looking at the river wouldn't notice a whole lot of changes. You don't really see a change in salinity. It's a what happens to the ecology and what's on the bottom and what's living there and what fish are there. And we've seen a gradual change in the species that are river. We're having more and more introduced species that are coming in from other places. And so we're seeing, this is the gradual thing. It is not sudden. You know, we deepened the river a number of years ago at this point in time. So we're just sort of working ourselves along.
0: Mm. I want to ask you about red tide too, because the first two state warnings of red tide this season were in our region, not directly in the St. John's, but in the Fort George Island area, that same sort of estuary along the coast. What does that tell us?
1: Well, it's unusual. And I think, again, it's tied to the drought a little bit and the fact that we're getting a lot of nutrients into the river. Traditionally, we have not gotten red tide in this part of the world, so to speak. And in fact, it's showing up in South Georgia, which is very unusual. Part of it has to do with our tide. The tide washes things in and out, and so we don't get concentrations. We see most of the red tide in the state of Florida along the Gulf Coast. So it's very common in the Tampa, St. Pete area along in there. And then here in Jacksonville, it's very unusual. And it's beginning to subside already, but you're still, if you're around the area, you need to be careful in the water because you'll notice that if there's much wind and there's any aeration, you're starting to hear, you'll feel your eyes water, your throat, your cough. I was in St. Augustine a number of years ago, and sort of all my class was going, we were starting to cough and eyes were watering. And went, what the heck's going on? I started looking at the river or the ocean and realized, oh my gosh, there's a little red tent there. I think we got a red tide here. And I really called at that point DNR. And said, hey, you got a red tide? And he said, we don't think so. And they called back to me and said, hey, you were right. We have red tide down there.
0: You could tell just by
1: you could tell. And that's what's happening up around Fort George.
0: I mean, it can be very unpleasant to be around a red tide.
1: It can be.
0: And not just because of the physical effects like eye watering and throat scratching, but it can cause fish kills.
1: Exactly. And that's a direct result of both the toxin as well as the dissolved oxygen when you get these blooms of things. We've seen other things in the river in terms of a blue-green algae outbreak occasionally. But this is the first red tide I can remember now in a number of years.
0: So, I mean, big picture, when you look at these various things that are happening, what does that tell you about, I mean, you know, you mentioned drought, saltwater intrusion. How are those related to just the current weather pattern that we're in, and how are they related to larger climate change?
1: Well, we're seeing a change in weather pattern. I think everybody sort of understands that now. You're having more extreme storms. There's more energy there because of global warming. And you're also seeing more and more people. You know, that may be the thing that's impacted us here in Jacksonville as much as anything else. When I got to Jacksonville almost 50 years ago now, you know, there were 500,000 people. Now we're well over a million. And we've seen this growth in the area. And we're covering up our forested area. We're building homes, we're paving, we're building shopping centers, and that runoff heads in the river, carrying with it nutrients, and they all have consequences. So it's the proverbial death by a thousand cuts. It's a little bit here, a little bit there, and we're just seeing the accumulation of that over the years.
0: So if people are, you know, wanting to either just monitor this or in any way help, I mean, what would you encourage people to do, if anything, you know, just if they're concerned about the health of the river and the ocean there?
1: Yeah, I think everybody can do a little bit, and that's the important part. And anything you can do to reduce runoff into the river, watch the amount of fertilizer you put on your yard. I joke, if I have a benevolent dictator, I would ban St. Augustine grass. I don't like fertilizing it. I don't like watering it. I have a nice, healthy weed population in my front yard that looks pretty good when it rains and we can mow it. And so you can also watch the amount of water you use, watch the amount of electricity you use. You know, just being conscious of what you do. And it's little things, and people joke about plastic, but plastic is a big problem, and we've got to look at our consumption of plastic. You know, so it's all these little things you can do.
0: Yeah. Well, little things, and also always follow Quentin White's River Life column in the first Tuesday of each month in the Florida Times Union. We love to hear about it, and thank you so much for being here, Dr. White.
1: Glad to be here.
0: All right. Up next, a scavenger hunt in Atlantic Beach draws inspiration from local history and sea turtles. We meet the organizers after this break.

0: 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On the next Friday News Roundup, how we got here and what it means for you. Plus, what does a surprise progressive win mean for Democrats' chances in Florida? 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
2: On the next Florida Roundup, a panoramic view of the cosmos. Hear from one of the scientists working on the Nancy Grace Roman Telescope mission, launching later this month from Florida. Its view will be 100 times larger than the Hubble

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6: Welcome back. Well, I'm joined now by three people who are behind a traveling living room that's been moving around the city of Jacksonville. You may have seen the occasional couch pop up in the middle of a street. It's called Sitting Room Jacks, and we're now joined by the founders and curators. Creative Director Misha Russell joins us right now. Good morning, Misha. Thanks for being here today.
7: Good morning. How are you doing?
6: Bria Butler is here as well. Bria, good morning.
8: Good morning. Glad to be here.
6: And True Peterson. True, good morning.
9: Good morning.
6: So let's start by just kind of the genesis of this idea. Why a living room? Why start with a living room as the foundation for this discussion project?
7: Well, honestly, it was like a God idea when we were brainstorming what we should do with from our class that we took with Placemaking Jacks. Shout out to Placemaking Jacks and our sponsor, Vistar Credit Union. What the idea was really thinking about enjoying stories and storytelling, which was like the through line for us, and how growing up, it was usually in the sitting room or in the living room with family, sitting around chit-chatting, telling stories, or even with friends laughing and sharing stories in a comfortable, safe environment. So the idea was to take that safe environment and place it in a space that it would seem out of place, but it's still okay to have safe places to talk.
6: Bria, I mean, a lot of us think of the living room and then there's like the TV. There's no TV, right? This is not a sit and watch television. This is very much an engagement exercise.
8: Right.
6: So who's invited? What is it that you think that having that safe environment to talk will inspire?
8: Yeah. So yeah, there are no distractions, no TV, no, we have a little music playing to set the vibe, but we invite all folks across Jacksonville with stories to share about Jacksonville, whether that's Jacksonville's history, little known facts about Jacksonville, or even their own personal experiences with our city, so that the folks who join in and engage and stop and listen or even pass by and wonder what's going on can hear how our collective past joins us together towards a like collective trajectory for our future, to build community, to engage with each other, and just to pause in the middle of the chaos of downtown to see the humanity in each other and understand and engage with each other with empathy to understand each other's stories.
6: So are there certain prompts that you come with? Do you try to spark a conversation if people are sort of sitting there awkwardly on the couch? Like, how do you get them rolling?
8: Yes. So we never want to catch people off guard. We know impromptu, you know, conversation, especially sharing, you know, life stories and details can be daunting. So we have a list of questions that we may ask on the couch. Some of them may be, you know, what's your favorite part about downtown Jacksonville, or what's your favorite part about Jacksonville in general? Tell us about your lived experience in Jacksonville. What other questions have we?
7: Your thoughts of the city as a whole, advice that you would give to your future self or past self.
8: Favorite third spaces in Jacksonville
9: has been a
8: been a very popular question.
6: Yeah, people have their memories of the clubs and the restaurants and the places that have shut down. Yeah. So, True. I mean, I'm just basically curious. Like, how do you lay it out? How do you choose the furniture? How do you choose the participants? It looks like some of the pictures show there's almost like an audience there as well. Tell us about the layout.
9: Yeah. Well, great. Person named Draco. She is phenomenal with helping us get our setup together. So powered by Draco.

0: Rico, for sure. she definitely does that. And then beyond that, what we do is kind of we open up to everyone to kind of just be involved. So walkers by, anything. We set it up so that people can actually feel invited. Mm-hmm. It's really a simple setup, and it seems like it's very big, and it feels big, but it's a very simple setup, and that's by design so that people don't feel intimidated. Mm-hmm. There's certain things that may cause that, but we're kind of out there to kind of make it a little more inviting.
1: And Draco,
2: Draco does a great job of making it feel homey.
0: Absolutely.
2: So we'll have a couch on one end of the setup, with chairs in like a theater style so that folks can hear. And then, at the other end of the setup, we have like this conversation corner where we invite folks who may not want to share verbally, but might want to write out their story or leave us a recording. We have a recorder, like a handheld recorder, or who might want to just engage with each other in small group, conversation or storytelling. So,
1: and another logistics question. I mean, how do you pick the locations? How do you secure a spot? Some of these are kind of outside established businesses. Is that the relationship that you're working?
0: Yes. We initially chose different locations based on what was seemingly accessible by, you know, walkers by. But the partners that we have, we really love working with them. We chose those specific locations because of that as well. So we partnered with two different locations. And so far, so good. And we all have unique setups at every one of those spaces.
1: Mm-hmm. And we should say, I mean, this is something that has been popping up around Jacksonville. The final event of at least of this cycle is on Thursday, August 20th, and it's from 4 to 7. It's outside Indulgent Southern Bistro on Forsyth Street.
0: That's right. Tomorrow.
1: Tomorrow. And so you're inviting people to come to the Jacksonville Streeteries. If people are interested, what should they do? What should they know?
3: Yeah, what they should know is that there's space for everyone on the couch. And ideally, since it is our finale, if you would like to be a guest on our couch, please sign up online at our link on our Instagram page or our social media pages. But if not, it's okay. You can still walk up. We'll still get you a spot in the sitting room.
1: Oh, welcome. Well, Misha Russell, Bree Butler, True Peterson, thank you all so much for being here today. Really appreciate it.
3: Yes. Thank you so much.
1: All right. And thank you for listening. Join us tomorrow when we talk about the summertime state of the river, from jellyfish in the St. John's to a Mayport red tide. I'm Ann Schindler. You've been listening to First Coast Connect on WJCT News 89.9.

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5: 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I'm Manoush Zomorodi. Coming up,
13: a lot of creators are just incentivized to come up with new words or use trendy language because the algorithm sees that language as metadata. 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Now the algorithm sees everything.
5: On the show today, the creator economy and how it's changing how we talk. 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
14: Live from NPR News, I'm Giles Snyder. 5,000 sailors aboard the USS Abraham Lincoln aircraft carrier are headed home to California. NPR's Quill Lawrence reports the ship is being relieved after nearly 9 months at sea.
15: The USS George Washington, another aircraft carrier, has arrived in the Middle East to support the war with Iran, according to U.S. Central Command. That means the Abraham Lincoln can finally head home after a record-breaking 9 months at sea. Aircraft carriers look huge, but space below decks for the crew is tight, especially after more than 270 days with no shore leave. NPR has reported that Iranian attacks disrupted the Navy's regular supply chains, which led to food shortages, poor sanitation, and mental health issues. CENTCOM Commander Admiral Brad Cooper made a visit to the Lincoln on Saturday and acknowledged the strains of such a long deployment. President Trump was asked about the issue and said the deployment was, quote, not nearly long enough. Quill Lawrence, NPR News.
14: In Washington, a Democratic congresswoman is asking a federal judge to block the John F. Kennedy Center from putting President Trump's name back on the building's facade and renaming the grounds in Trump's honor. NPR's Chloe Veltman reports the center says it will seek to carry out that plan after Labor Day.
16: Representative Joyce Beatty's emergency injunction filed Thursday evening argues the Kennedy Center board's actions defy the court's May ruling that only Congress can alter the center's name and that the center must memorialize President Kennedy alone. Norm Eisen is a member of Beatty's legal team.
17: Donald Trump lost in court once. Now he and his supporters are trying to deface the Kennedy Center yet again.
16: The board added President Trump's name above John F. Kennedy's on the complex's front entrance last December. It was removed in June. The existing signage has remained hidden under tarps ever since. The Kennedy Center did not respond to NPR's request for comment. Chloe Veltman, NPR News.
14: The national debt now stands at a record $40 trillion. The Treasury Department's announcement this week came just 5 months after the national debt hit $39 trillion. Experts say the growing debt is already affecting Americans. Martha Gimbel is with the Yale Budget Lab.
18: One of the things that happens when the government is borrowing this much money is that it drives up interest rates, right? Investors think, this is weird, and so then they ask the federal government to pay them more money in order to take on that debt. But then that means that the rest of us have to compete with Treasury to get people to lend us money.
14: Interest rates rose Thursday despite Treasury Secretary Scott Bessent's move to calm the bond market with his announcement this week that Treasury would double the size of a bond buyback program. A key benchmark for mortgage rates rose back above 4.6%. This is NPR. The Syrian foreign minister has made his first visit to Pakistan in nearly two decades. NPR's Diyah Hadid reports as follows: Israeli attacks on a Syrian air base near the Turkish border.
6: Pakistan's foreign office says the two sides will, quote, exchange views on regional and international developments. The visit by the Syrian foreign minister, Asad Hassan al-Shaybani, spotlights the region's shifting security architecture, one where Pakistan has assumed regional military prominence. The visit comes after Pakistan, Saudi Arabia, and Syria's powerful neighbor, Turkey, signed a defense agreement on August 7. That came after Pakistan signed a defense agreement with Saudi Arabia alone, and after Kuwait ratified a defense agreement with Pakistan. Analysts see the regional agreement between Saudi Arabia and Turkey and Pakistan as hardening their borders against Israel, which has struck neighbors of all three countries in recent years, including Syria. Diyah Hadid, NPR News.
14: Federal agents have seized electronic devices from former California Democratic Congressman Eric Swalwell. According to a person familiar with the matter who spoke to NPR, they stopped Swalwell at the San Francisco airport on Saturday and have also searched his Washington, D.C. home as part of the investigation into allegations of sexual misconduct. Swalwell has denied the allegations. He resigned his House seat in April. Most of the major financial markets in Asia headed toward declines for the week amid the ongoing sell-off in global bond markets. The markets are mixed in Friday trading. Japan's benchmark Nikkei down 0.4%. I'm Giles Snyder. This is NPR News.
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12: 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Ideas for what to do this weekend. 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
19: It's the TED Radio Hour from NPR. I'm Manoush Zomorodi. Today on the show, part two of our exploration of the creator economy, how people are making money off of creativity, and what creativity even means in the age of AI.
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21: You know, a lot to hear is everywhere I ate this past week.
19: If given the opportunity, more than half of Gen Z in the U.S. say they'd like to be a social media influencer.
21: Product that I heard about from
19: making a living by creating content, often in the form of short videos online, like Adam Alexic.
22: I speak in a what I call an educational influencer accent. I'll talk very quickly. I'll stress more words to keep you watching my video. And all of that is part of this expected way to talk through the algorithm.
19: Adam calls himself Etymology Nerd on social media, where he has over 3 million followers across platforms like TikTok and Instagram.
22: I studied linguistics in college, and the classic question you ask yourself when you're graduating with a linguistics degree is, well, what do I do next?
19: Yeah.
22: I thought, you know, I might as well give social media a try.
23: Made a bird language. It's called...
19: Adam started posting about language back in 2022,
23: the octave indicates mood, the semitone indicates
19: including an early series about his own habit of communicating like a bird. Other videos explained phonetics.
23: I'm pretty sure the first syllable
19: like
23: is a
19: the
23: very
19: sounds singer Cardi B makes.
23: Obviously, the is held longer than a regular trill.
19: All the while, he watched as the audience grew, thanks to, yes, his endearing nerdiness, but also how the algorithm responded.
23: My cousin uses one of two words for tea, and which one they use depends on how the
19: take one of his most popular videos, which explains why some of us use the word chai, while others call it tea.
23: Now, cha spread along land trade routes, giving us
19: this video has been watched over 16 million times.
22: think I've known about this thing since high school, and I didn't even consider making a video about it for the longest time because I thought, wow, everybody knows this, but I guess people don't.
19: In the video, Adam stands in front of a map, pointing out centuries-old trade routes.
22: Every language basically has one of these two words. The word Chai spread by land along Silk Road landed trade routes.
23: The word Chai in languages like Hindi, Russian, Persian,
22: and then the word tea spread along ocean trade routes.
23: Now every country in Europe wants to get their hands in some tea, so they start trading with the Dutch through ocean trade routes.
19: There's an intense, slightly manic feel to the whole thing, like he's rushing through this history lesson, even though every word he says has been chosen with care.
22: Yeah, I think I opened with a hook.
19: First, there's the intro.
22: Oh, you didn't know about how every country uses one of two words for tea? So, right off the bat, I use the word you, which is a second-person pronoun which always goes more viral because people like videos about them. So if I just said, as an intro instead, this is a video about chai and tea, that's not going to go viral, even if it's the exact same content, the exact same, like, idea.
19: Then there's the storyline.
22: It's maybe slightly reductive, like Polish has the word erbata, but I'm sort of simplifying the story because simple storytelling is so important to go viral on social media. You cannot have multiple narratives. You have to tell one narrative at a time on social media.
19: And his delivery.
22: I am talking quickly using my educational influencer accent. I am pointing around on the map and kind of moving around, like creating visual disruptions. And all that kind of is part of how you go viral.
19: But also, in addition to history lessons, Adam turns the spotlight on words his followers are using right now.
23: You know how the phrase he cooked is a good thing, but the phrase he's cooked is a
19: which seemed to change by the day.
23: The most interesting thing about the word skibbity is that
1: the thing about W Riz is that W doesn't mean win.
19: His special sauce is explaining to his users why they talk the way they do.
23: Slay was trending in early 2022.
19: But the algorithm likes it too. So is he working the algorithm? Or is the algorithm working him? Working everyone who makes and consumes content. Today on the show, we're continuing our series exploring the creator economy, how we're buying and selling creativity, and how it's changing what we value. Last time, we looked at the business side with entrepreneur and artist EMC Strickler. This time, how the creator economy is influencing our culture and language. So in the last couple years, Adam has parlayed his videos into a multi-hyphenate career.
22: I'm a linguist, influencer, and author of AlgoSpeak.
19: He's now in his mid-20s and makes what he calls a decent salary for a college grad who majored in a relatively obscure field.
22: In college, my research was more focused on government and linguistics, and my undergrad stuff was all about language nationalism in Serbia and Croatia.
19: Oh.
22: So that's how I ended up in that line of work.
19: I really don't mean to be impertinent by asking. I know some people will say, like, how can this guy, he's like in his early 20s, how can he call himself a linguist?
22: Yeah, of course.
19: Some people might come across you and think, oh my God, anybody can be an expert about anything.
22: It is true that I have an undergrad degree in linguistics, not a graduate degree. I think what I'm doing is actually uniquely suited to studying slang etymology because to really understand what it means for something to spread online, you have to be online yourself.
19: Mm.
22: And I definitely never knew I'd end up studying social media linguistics, but it just happened that I started making videos about language, about etymology on these platforms, and I started noticing my own speech being restricted a little bit. I started noticing how I would reroute my language around platform constraints.
19: Can you give me an example of that? Like what?
22: Yeah. Well, you can't say the word kill on TikTok. I mean, I guess you can, but it's suppressed. Your video is going to be shown to fewer people, so people turn to alternatives like unalive.
2: What happens after you unalive?
19: I had not heard of unalive until I read your book, actually. Clearly, I don't hang out with enough young people. But, like, people started saying unalive instead of someone was killed or dead to get around censorship or get around restrictions on language on these platforms.
22: Exactly. It's a more platform-safe alternative. As far as we can tell, the word unalive started in 2013 with an Ultimate Spider-Man meme that then turned into a Roblox meme in the late 2010s that then started being used by the mental health community on TikTok. Then I also found that people were using the word unalive offline. There are kids in middle schools who talk about Hamlet contemplating unaliving himself in their classroom essays.
23: Or a classroom discussion on the unaliving that happens in Dr. Jekyll
3: and Mr. Hyde.
19: Here's Adam Alexic on the TED stage.
3: And these aren't hypothetical situations. These are actual examples drawn from the 1,000-plus middle school teachers I've surveyed about this word. Clearly, for such a recent word, unalive shows up in an impressive range of scenarios. But the main function appears to be euphemistic. Many kids use the word when they're uncomfortable talking about topics like death, since unalive sounds like a less scary word. And in many ways, this is nothing new. We've been euphemizing death as long as we've had language. The word decease, for example, comes from Latin decessus, which was a euphemism for the previous Latin word for death, mors. Apparently, even the Stoic Romans were as queasy about death as today's middle schoolers. But there is a crucial difference between unalive and decease. And that's that we only got the word unalive because you can't say kill on TikTok. They have a mysterious algorithm that removes or suppresses any post that might violate their community guidelines. So people got around with that with the word unalive. The middle schoolers don't know this. They see the word online or hear it from friends and assume it's a word like any other. And fair enough. You probably didn't know where the word deceased came from, unless you're some kind of etymology nerd. But decease didn't happen because it was impossible to carve the word mors into an ancient Roman tablet. We are entering an entirely new era of language change driven by social media algorithms.
13: The algospeak, that's what it's traditionally called, this sort of platform circumvention, is only the tip of the iceberg of how these platforms are affecting our language. I also noticed, you know, myself playing into viral trends. I look at other influencers doing this too. I look at attention-grabbing language because these platforms are designed to monetize your attention. And all the incentive structure is there for influencers to replicate. How do we grab people's attention? So language is also kind of revolving more around ephemeral trends and what grabs attention. And we have algorithms creating in-groups and echo chambers through how they categorize users. And these in-groups actually serve as incubators for language formation. And all of this is sort of what I call algospeak, the expanded definition, that our language is broadly being shaped by social media algorithms right now.
19: Can we talk about the first part of that word, algospeak? Algo meaning algorithms, right? Like, let's talk about the algorithm. As a former tech reporter, I'm like, well, it's not the algorithm.
13: I was about to say.
19: There's like millions of algorithms, right? Like, but when people use it, what are they referring to? And can you walk us through what exactly you have noticed or how you've learned about how it does work in certain places?
13: Yeah, and I'm so glad you brought up that it's not the algorithm, because one of the biggest tendencies we have when talking about the algorithm is to simplify it, to personify it. And that makes it feel more normal what's happening, I guess. It is a lot of different algorithms. How users are classified is one algorithm. How content is classified is another algorithm. And actually, even within those algorithms, there's a bunch of sub-algorithms that are all doing their own thing with content classification. So there's a lot of different processes running at the same time, and all of these are playing a part in the greater machination of how a video ends up from someone uploading it onto your For You feed.
19: I mean, I'm thinking of myself. I love how I have bullied the algorithm on Instagram into only giving me nature and pets. I've protected my experience on that platform, but it obviously knows I'm a middle-aged woman who likes to go on long walks and doesn't want to look at the news when she's on Instagram.
13: Yeah.
19: Tell me about, like, is that what, basically what we're talking about here?
13: There's a lot of sense that you can train your algorithm, that you can personalize it. It is, after all, called the For You page. And people often say things like, oh, you know, I built my own For You page, or the algorithm really knows me. And I think this is also playing into that idea of training your algorithm. It is a simplified story. Yes, you partially have trained some aspect of what content is being recommended to you, but also on your Instagram feed that is mostly, you know, outdoors content, every third video is probably an advertisement. And you don't actually want to see the advertisement. So is the algorithm really for you? No, it's kind of both for you and for the platform's benefit. And every video that's shown to you, every video that shows up on the For You feed is actually something that benefits the platform definitionally, because it gets your engagement, it gets your attention. So the things that spread are more for the platform than for you, but it's all kind of packaged under this guise of For You. And I think the personalization is one of the most dangerous things, because we really forget what's going on a broader level.
19: In a minute, more with online linguist Adam Alexic on how social media algorithms are influencing influencers online.
13: It's constantly changing what priorities and incentives it's rewarding, and influencers have to just feel it out. They have to be aware of the algorithm by interacting with it on a daily basis.
19: 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I'm Manoush Zomorodi, and you're listening to NPR's TED Radio Hour. 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
18: 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A new Cramps album, Gravest Gravy, on All Things Considered from NPR News.
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19: 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It's the TED Radio Hour from NPR. I'm Manoush Zomorodi. On the show, part two of our look at the creator economy. Our guide today is creator Adam Alexic. Adam is known as Etymology Nerd to his 3 million followers online, where he's cracked the code of how to go viral. His videos dissect how different people use different words, like demure. Demure. Is demure changed forever? Can you explain to people what's happened to demure?
13: Yeah, there was a demure trend about being demure, mindful, and cutesy in the workplace.
25: Make up for work? Very demure. Very
13: playing into cultural ideas of reservedness.
25: Green crease, not demure.
19: Demure used to mean modest and reserved.
25: I'm eating a salad. Very demure.
19: Then it trended on TikTok, where understatement became performative. How ironic.
25: I don't know how to keep a demure for at least 5 minutes.
19: It went everywhere, from teens to celebrities like the Kardashians and Jennifer Lopez.
26: I drink from the bottle, very demure.
13: Yeah, there is this huge Gen Z aesthetic of nonchalance, and demure was sort of making fun of that, but at the same time, I think some people used it genuinely.
19: This new use of demure made it Dictionary.com's Word of the Year in 2024.
13: And it's not just new words to avoid algorithmic censorship. The very structure of social media is changing where words come from, how words get popular, and how quickly those words spread. I believe some of you might be familiar with this song.
27: You're so skibbity, you're so phantom tax. I just want to be your signal.
13: Sticking out your gyat for the Rizzler. You're so skibbity, you're so phantom tax. I just want to be your Sigma. Freaking come here, give me your Ohio. For those of you out of the loop, these are the lyrics to the Rizzler song. A meme that went massively viral last year. It's full of current middle school slang words like riz, gyat, and skibbity, and was instrumental in popularizing those words to a broader audience.

0: social media algorithms reward repetition. If a song is funny or catchy and people interact with it, the algorithm will then push that song to more people since it's proven to drive engagement on the app. The same is true of memes or words in general, since trending metadata like hashtags will also be pushed to people who previously shown interest in similar content. Creators are very aware of this, and we actively use trending audios or hashtags to make our videos perform better. In the wake of the Rizzler song, for example, we saw an explosion of people making videos with the words Riz, Gyat, and Skibbity, because they knew those videos would do well. And as a result, the word spread. Language has always been a little bit like a virus. Words are transmitted from one host to another, reproducing and changing as they infect different people along social networks. But now the literally viral nature of social media is accelerating this process from start to finish. In the span of just a year, a word like Riz can go from complete obscurity to becoming the Oxford English Dictionary Word of the Year. And the algorithm is the culprit, but influencers are the accomplices. We use whatever tricks we can to keep you entertained, because that makes our videos do better, which helps us earn a living. This means that we often end up creating and spreading words that help the system.
1: Clearly, you understand how the algorithm works in that you have been able to leverage it in a way that gets more people interested in the roots of language and explaining it to them. How did you do that?
2: Absolutely. There's sort of a deal with the devil that has to happen, right? You have to accept as a creator, yes, I'm playing into what the algorithm is rewarding, and they're going to reward, for example, trends. So I started talking about trending language, also analyzing the trending language where it came from. It's good for my business that the word skibbity goes viral, because now I get to talk about the etymology of skibbity. And because people are socially fascinated in this phenomenon, my video is going to go more viral than an analysis of the word chair or table or whatever. That's less interesting to people.
1: Let's pause. Footnote, skibbity. What's it mean? Where'd it come from? For those who don't know, like me.
2: I feel like at this point, at least most people have heard of skibbity somewhere in the news. It was just added to the Cambridge Dictionary. But skibbity is a nonsense word. It can be used completely randomly as an interjection that doesn't mean anything, but it could be an intensifier. So you could say skibbity riz is like very intense riz in either a good or a bad direction.
1: Meaning charisma. Just,
2: yeah,
1: you know.
2: Right.
1: Wait, it's NPR. We have an older audience.
2: No, of
1: Go
2: course.
1: On.
2: Yeah. Yeah. Very important to clarify.
1: Uh-huh.
2: So these are all kind of called brain rot words. And it's this meme aesthetic of supposedly words that are bad for your brain. As a linguist, I have to say there is nothing actually about these words that is mentally deleterious at all. But it is sort of the catch-all meme aesthetic of nonsensical repetition of algorithmic slang. And skibbity comes out of that YouTube short series. Riz comes from this Twitch streamer, Kai Sinat. But both are kind of taking on this role of absurdity in the algorithmic kind of milieu. It's more of, it's absurd because it's absurd because it's being recommended to us by the algorithm.
1: Hmm.
2: And then middle schoolers start saying it because it sounds funny.
1: And then when older people start saying it, they stop saying it.
2: Exactly. I think we're well past skibbity. I think skibbity is on its last throes right now. It may be in the dictionary, but it's getting less and less popular in the middle schools.
1: In the middle schools. Yeah. I feel like these new words come up and I'm like, I don't know. By the time I understand it, they'll have moved on. So what's the point? But that's probably smart, because nobody wants to hear me saying skibbity anyway, except they just did.
2: Well, you know, some of the trends that really stick out, I think they have shorter lifespans, because it is that thing that you mentioned. Once your grandmother starts saying skibbity, you no longer want to say skibbity yourself.
1: Hey, I'm not a grandma yet.
2: I wasn't calling you a grandmother.
1: Okay.
2: But there is that aspect to how trends die out, that once it starts being used by an out-group, it initially had value because it was in the in-group, and now it no longer has that value, so it no longer has any cachet as a joke.
1: Mm-hmm.
2: And then we move on, and there's constantly new jokes percolating. I also think it's important to pay attention to the jokes that don't seem as obvious or don't even appear as jokes in the first place. I think these are the words that are actually going to change our language more permanently.
1: Mm.
2: Words that are percolating from usually minority groups or from more fringe phenomena, those are the ones that actually end up influencing our language. So I talk about the distinction between skibbity and low-key. So low-key is this adverb. It's been around since the 1800s as a word meaning like muted or something. Mm-hmm. But it was recently popularized in an adverbial sense. And this is from African American English, where people would say, oh, that party was low key good.
1: Meaning like chill?
2: Yeah. Well, low key. Yeah. It kind of means like, you know, nonchalant. I don't want to say it too much, being more low key about it. Right. It's muted. It's mutedness, it's reservedness.
1: Also, the way you just use nonchalant. Not how I use nonchalant.
2: Oh, yeah. The word nonchalant is evolving as well. There's been an internet meme since like 2023 about how people are using this. So I guess it's tough being a translator when you're also deep in the kind of algorithm yourself. But yeah, so low key, I think, and these changing definitions that we see with a lot of other words are also happening, but don't stick out as much as skibbity. And I think it's those words that don't stick out that are going to have a greater impact on our language hundreds of years from now.
1: So what you're just saying actually is explaining a lot of my 15-year-old daughter's behavior. I mean, teenagers, whatever, 'twas ever thus, every generation has its own way of rebelling. But nonchalance is definitely a thing.
2: Oh, absolutely. I also, an important point about the 15-year-olds, I think these kids are the bellwethers of where language is going to go. They are the ones that are actually most flexible with their linguistic behaviors. The elementary schoolers aren't quite as tapped into social trends yet or as searching to create identities. And older people are more entrenched in our ideas of how language should be or what words are supposed to sound like. And middle schoolers are forming their identity. They're trying to differentiate themselves from adults and from previous generations. They're trying to build a collective kind of identity for themselves. And so they are more flexible with adopting language. So you should be paying attention to your 15-year-old if you want to really understand what the state of the English language is right now.
1: So I guess someone would say like, yeah, but in my, you know, at my school, I remember there was like certain words, this is kind of gross, but in fourth grade, there was a kid who would spit at people, but only using his glands under his tongue. And he called it a gleek.
2: Huh.
1: This is super weird. But then it just took off in the fourth grade. It was like boys would gleek the girl that they liked. Gross. But also clearly good word because it stuck with me for all these years. But that's always been the case. Like, how is it different than, you know, social groups coming up with their own language or, for that matter, like the printing press, the radio?
2: I'm so glad we're bringing up the printing press and the radio because the medium is the message. The way we're talking is going to shape the way that trends diffuse. And I'm not going to say, oh, it's new that humans are using language to communicate or come up with social trends. No, that is a fundamentally human activity, and we will always do it, and we will always find new ways to do it. But the algorithm is now mediating that interaction in the same way that the classroom did with the word gleek. The story of language as a whole is told by what mediums we're using to communicate. Before we had parchment and papyrus and everything, we relied a lot more on oral communication. Stories would be told through rhyme and meter, and then we moved to parchment and paper, and people were really concerned about that at the time. I think Plato was concerned about brain rot from people not memorizing things as much. Then we start segmenting our stories differently with paper, right? We can have chapters. We can actually put spaces between words as opposed to stone tablets where all the words were smushed together. And then we start mass producing things with the printing press. And the printing press now allows for vernacular language to reproduce and kind of solidify also at the same time the traditional gatekeepers of who gets to control how we talk. And so for a while, the printing press is the dominant mode of communication. You have a lot of standard language being replicated in all these different languages rather than just church Latin. And the internet finally creates this opportunity for the written replication of informal speech. You have people using slang words. You have people writing in lowercase and using abbreviations. And this is sort of this revolution in who can talk and who can vote on what language is supposed to be like. And that sort of lays the foundation for what I think is the new inflection point. Algorithms govern the distribution of content.
3: I don't know what type of videos I'm going to post on here yet.
4: Okay, but why is your content not blowing up if you're doing everything right? So let me put you on.
2: Things don't go viral unless they work for the algorithm. And what that means is that the language we're using is always sort of performing for the algorithm as well. And this is this medium that is always there, that is always shaping how ideas diffuse online. And that means any idea that diffuses is either good for the algorithm or it's created for the algorithm. That means using words like unalive. That means playing into trends like skibidi. That means a lot of creators are just incentivized to come up with new words or use trendy language because the algorithm sees that language as metadata.
1: Mm.
2: In the past, metadata was something like a hashtag, something that gives you information about the content. Now the algorithm sees everything. The natural language processing and computer vision components, all sub-algorithms, analyze that, and they create this numerical representation of what a video is. Mm-hmm. And they already know what the video is about, but the word is part of that. So we're incentivized to use words that aid in the distribution of our own video.
1: Hmm. Just to follow up on, you know, the classic Marshall McLuhan idea of the medium is the message. The algorithm is the one that's shaping language. But to be clear, the algorithm is programmed by people who work for very large tech companies who want to monetize.
2: Absolutely. And they create those structures that are then replicated by other influencers down the line that, you need engagement, you need retention, which is how long people watch a video, you need likes. And so now as an influencer, I'm trying to make all my videos to get people to watch the whole time, and I want to get likes. Otherwise, the video is not going to be distributed. So I have to play into that. I also want to note that there's emergent social phenomena that aren't programmed just by these engineers. It's not purely like this top-down process. There's social expectations that come with each medium.
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2: On NPR, you have like an NPR voice that's been studied.
6: President Trump is making his first official trip of
2: Clearly,
6: this
2: Clearly, I am not good at adapting into this.
1: Oh, I think they've been trying to get rid of that for years, though.
2: But at the same time...
1: And yet, here I am. Uh-huh.
2: You're speaking in maybe a more radio-friendly voice. Uh-huh. I'm speaking in a more algorithm-friendly voice because that's what we've learned to talk when we're kind of communicating like this.
1: Wait, somebody might be like, what do you mean an algorithm friendly voice? Define that.
2: There's actually a bunch of different types of influencer accents, but you're probably familiar with the most famous sort of lifestyle influencer accent, the "Hey guys, welcome to NPR. Today we're going to be talking about algorithms." It has that up talk. It has the rising tone.
1: Well, because you're not getting any response from anyone. So you're like trying to have a conversation with yourself.
2: Exactly. This is a one-sided communication. That is an important part of shaping it. But that's not all. You know, I could just continuously monotone deadpan into the camera and that wouldn't go viral because there's an expectation of how people are supposed to talk. And this sort of lifestyle influencer accent came out of the previous YouTube accent, which came out of the Valley Girl accent. So there's layers of social prestige in how we talk, and there's an expectation of what the lifestyle influencer is supposed to sound like.
1: Now, wait. Are you saying that the human brain is attracted to those, and therefore it gets more listens, and therefore the algorithm continues to push it? Or are you saying that the algorithm is hearing those intonations and pushing it harder on people?
2: No, I don't think the algorithm is picking up on accent intonations. I think there is actual human bias toward social prestige. We evaluate any kind of social situation through our lens of like, is this something worth listening to? And then like our slight scroll patterns get replicated through what the algorithm recommends. The algorithm doesn't even need to analyze whether or not this person is speaking in a lifestyle influencer accent. It's merely telling that, This viewer scrolled away quickly because this person wasn't speaking in a socially approved accent in their minds. And that means I'm going to recommend this video to fewer users. And so there's sort of a selection that happens for socially desirable accents to replicate. And I also want to clarify that's only one type of accent that's the most stereotyped because, you know, women are scrutinized with language. I speak in what I call an educational influencer accent. I'll talk very quickly. I'll stress more words to keep you watching my video.
1: I get the sense, though, that you were a fast talker always, no?
2: I definitely am a fast talker, and I'm definitely giving away myself here. But also, there's a perfection that I strive for in the videos where I'll retake certain clips if it seems like I don't have the right intonation on the right word, or if I stumble on my words, if I don't talk fast enough. And so what now is still like a kind of more natural way of speaking for me. And I, again, would probably speak differently if I was in a larger group conversation where you don't need to, it's like more laid back, you know, it's more demure.
1: You're so nonchalant, Adam, my God.
2: I don't want to be chalant all the time. There's a time and a place to be chalant, and there's a time to be nonchalant.
1: Wait, hold on. There's a difference between chalant and nonchalant?
2: Well, nonchalant is being reserved. And then,
1: but chalant is not its own word. What?
2: But it is. It is now. It's a slang word that was popularized through like social media.
1: Meaning?
2: And people will talk, meaning the opposite of nonchalant, meaning you are overt about something.
1: Like jazzed?
2: Yeah, you're excited about something. I'm chalant about language, you know?
1: When I say jazzed, are you like, whoa, 87 or what?
2: I mean, I probably would just use the word chalant, exactly.
1: When we come back, Adam's concern and optimism for social media users, younger ones in particular. Plus, Adam and I go viral. Maybe.
2: Oh, you didn't know about
1: that?
2: All right,
1: how do we begin? Oh, sorry. It's just terrible. Okay. Today on the show, the creator economy and its effects on language. I'm Manoush Zomorodi, and you're listening to the TED Radio Hour from NPR. Stay with us.
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1: It's the TED Radio Hour from NPR. I'm Manoush Zomorodi. We've been talking to Adam Alexic about the creator economy. Adam calls himself a social media linguist. He's also the author of AlgoSpeak, How Social Media is Transforming the Future of Language. And he has built his career explaining the cultural and generational divide on how we use words.
2: We didn't have the idea of a social generation in the 1800s. This is like a new thing. People are coming back from World War I. We call them the lost generation. Oh, the people coming back from World War II, that's the GI generation. And then we have baby boomers. And then we actually don't know what to call you, the next generation after that. We're like, well, I guess they don't have a desire to be defined, so we'll call them Gen X. And then we just keep running with the idea that generations exist. And then we have, like, millennial, yeah, because it's 2000. And then, well, we don't know what to call Gen Z either. So we'll just do whatever was two after Gen X. And now we just ran out of the alphabet, so we'll call it Gen Alpha. But I think influencers play into these labels because there is a human social fascination with being labeled. We love things like MBTIs and Zodiacs and the idea of belonging to a bucket and with a generation.
1: And it's shorthand, right?
2: It is. It is shorthand. Obviously, it's reductive, and I think people realize that. But we're using more generational language than we were before because it works. It works to talk about the Gen Z finger heart versus the millennial heart. Or before Gen X, people will start a short form video. They'll do like a little breath in.
1: Uh-huh.
2: It's so strange to me that we put ourselves in buckets like that, and they actually serve as algorithmic trend bait to say that you are, oh, this is a Gen Z thing. This is the Gen Z stare went viral recently. I did a video on the boomer ellipses.
13: There's always a random dot, dot, dot in the middle of their messages.
1: Oh, I do that.
2: I phrased it that way because I knew it would go viral. Like, why do boomers put dots in their text, which is not a normal thing that young people do?
13: So it was simply more efficient to separate ideas.
1: But it's like trailing off in your language.
2: Yeah, yeah. It's just, there's different texting etiquette among different generations, and again, to use that word generation already feels like, I mean, all of language is putting things into categories, but I think some categories are more reductive than others.
14: For example, the suffix core has recently gotten very popular in Gen Z slang to describe specific aesthetics. like cottagecore or goblincore or angelcore. And on the surface level, these are cute. You watch a cottagecore video, you like it. Later on, you get more cottagecore content. You might even start to identify with the cottagecore aesthetic. But here's the thing. It's all fake. The entire reason these aesthetics exist is because TikTok algorithm has decided that words like cottagecore qualify as trending metadata. So creators respond by making more cottagecore content that propagates the word, and then more people interact with it, which makes the word trendier. And this happens because social media algorithms want to make you identify with hyper-compartmentalized labels, since they can then give you extremely specific commercialized content catering to that identity. Now that you're a cottagecore person, you feel special every time you get a cottagecore video. You're like, cottagecore? Well, the algorithm really knows me. The algorithm gave you that identity. You might even start buying cottagecore clothing or cottagecore decorations to fit your new lifestyle as a cottagecore person, and that's exactly what they want. The craziest part is they're not even trying to hide this.
1: This is at the heart of the capitalist maker economy, no?
2: This is such an important point to understand about how algorithms work. They want more categories. It's really good for them if I'm a demisexual goblin core Gen Z Swifty.
1: I don't even know what you just said, but yes, go on.
2: The point is, those are all little identifiers, little pieces of metadata about myself as a user. The algorithm actually doesn't need the words, but humans sense that they are trying to perform for the algorithm, and they create these words, and they actually circularly, emergently make more of a cluster of users who identify with this label, and that it makes more for the algorithm to reward. And it's all part of this surveillance capitalism system where now they have more things to label about us, more ways to target us more specifically. If you look at TikTok's business page in 2021, it says that subcultures are the new demographics, and it gives businesses ideas for how to profit off things like cottagecore and the hashtag baddie aesthetic. And what's crazy to me about that page, they are using the word demographic. Because in the past, a demographic was like race, age, gender. And now it's also whether you're cottagecore or not.
1: So as a Gen Xer, part of me is like, dude, you're totally selling out. But I'm guessing that that was an extremely time-specific way of testing you on why you are in the career you're in.
2: I think I'm extremely aware of the dissonance, I guess, that is required to be a creator talking about these words and caring about how algorithms are affecting our culture. I think it is possible to use these algorithms subversively. Otherwise, I would not. It's also, I think, very important to mix forms of media. If we're going back to McLuhan and media theory, there's a scholar called Harold Innes, who came before McLuhan in Canada. I think he has a fascinating point about space-biased versus time-biased communication. And time-biased sticks with the cultural record, like books and oral traditions. And so while it might take way longer to reach an audience that's the same size, space-biased media fills up a lot of space really quickly, but doesn't stick around. Something like a newspaper or mass media or TV or right now algorithms are incredibly space-biased. They fill our consciousness and then they go away. So it seems that both types of media have their pros and cons, right? Space-biased media is very good for communicating to a big audience, and time-biased media is very good for maintaining some kind of cultural constancy or longevity. And so I think we should be mixing as much time-biased and space-biased media as possible, where we build a more holistic picture of society and reality by consuming and engaging with all these different types of media. So that's why I wrote a book.
1: Yeah, I did want to ask you that. Writing a book seems kind of retro in a way, but based on what you've just said, am I right to assume that you were happy to create it? Well, A, because you got paid, and B, gets your ideas to more people, but C, it's more tangible, that it'll stand the test of time, maybe unlike some of your TikTok videos?
2: Yeah, I don't think anybody's looking at my TikTok videos from 2023. somebody might look at this book 2 years from now, though. So there is a difference to how ideas can diffuse, and ideas will diffuse differently depending on the medium. So a lot of this is just built up layers of human social constructs. The NPR social construct of how we're supposed to talk versus the book social construct of how I'm supposed to write, which is informal English, mind you. And then there's the TikTok construct of how I'm supposed to talk. And each of these has a different layer of respect or understanding of how I should be communicating.
1: So who are you really, Adam?
2: I think a good communicator should know to adapt to different media and to different types of people and to different social settings. And we are constantly code switching all around us. You are a different person talking to your grandmother than talking to your best friend. And that is super normal. Your grandmother's house is a different medium than the bar that you're hanging out with your friend at. So this is an aspect of human nature to switch with the medium, but kind of maintain conceptual constancy, I guess. Still have your own moral system and your own direction with what you're trying to do.
1: I asked Adam to make a video with me.
2: Right,
15: how do we begin? Oh, sorry.
1: And use his formula to see if we could go viral.
2: The lighting's kind of bad.
1: By playing to the algorithm.
2: Okay, yeah.
1: Our first requirement, a trendy new word.
2: Oh, you didn't know about the word clanker?
1: And you always need a good hook. Gen X versus Gen Z.
15: No, I had no idea. I'm Gen X.
2: It's kind of a speculative slur for robots. So the idea that they would become more sentient in the future and they could be treated as a human minority today.
1: The point of this video? To get people thinking about why we would even invent a slur for something that humans created. In this case, robots, which we are now calling clankers as a slur.
2: Exactly. So the idea is a derogatory play on the idea of clanking as a robot, but also the N-word itself. It comes from Star Wars, where robots are seen as sort of a secondary race, and there's a lot of ideas about clankers being a lower class, but sort of anthropomorphized citizen in the future.
1: In some ways, that makes sense. Like, they're not humans, so shouldn't they be treated as clankers?
2: You know, it's just the idea that in the future they would become conscious, and we aren't recognizing that. It's sort of an online meme that's speculating about your daughter bringing home a clanker in the year 2060.
15: So, like, 2060, my daughter's going to bring home a robot who is really, really nice to her, therefore a nicer boyfriend than a real human, but he's kind of a clanker.
2: Right. Well, the idea is you don't want your daughter dating a robot.
1: Amen to that.
2: Well, in 2060, that might be racist.
15: Oh, God.
1: Will the word clanker be around a year from now? Maybe not. Are these trendy words and memes among the world's most urgent issues? Definitely not. But as much as they are fun and interesting, there is a darker side to this world of algorithms and memes. I do want to make sure that I ask you, there are people who are using language and the way the algorithm works to get across all kinds of ideas. Last year, we saw the shocking murder of Charlie Kirk, the conservative influencer. That trial is ongoing. But before his death as an influencer, he built a big following online, in part through a very particular use of language, right? It was short, punchy, geared for viralness. From your perspective, how does that illustrate the

0: Peoples Gas, at the heart of Florida's energy, is committed to safely delivering natural gas to homes and businesses. 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
1: Who's more correct, just who can go more viral. And if you can go more viral than the other person, you can outcompete like rebuttals or counterpoints. So it's more about just get your idea out there than have some measured response. And algorithms reward extreme things, right? When we're talking about engagement optimization, what these algorithms are doing to get our attention, things that are good at getting attention are unfortunately really extreme things. So far left and far right opinions and voices are going to be amplified. You know, AOC and Marjorie Taylor Greene are always going to go viral than my congressman where I grew up in Albany, New York, Paul Tonko. No offense, he's kind of boring. He doesn't go viral, right? There's no kind of extreme point to his views, so it's not going to go as far on the algorithm. And so you have this ability of more extreme views to outcompete less extreme views, diffuse further, and then more people maybe start adopting that. It represents a new chance for people to donate money. Or I think Donald Trump is the first algorithmic president in the same way that Kennedy was the first TV president. He was famously kind of elected over Nixon because he looked more photogenic. And I think Donald Trump is the more memeable president. And if photogenic candidates were good on TV, memeable presidents are good for algorithms.
2: I mean, one illustration I think of how, just back to Charlie Kirk, how this can play out in real life. I had a conversation with a friend, a mom, who said to me, I hate to admit it, I had not heard of Charlie Kirk. But I asked my 14-year-old son if he had, and he said, duh, mom, of course I have. I'm a white 14-year-old kid on social media. I'm targeted exactly by them. Of course I've seen his videos. The fact that he understood what he was getting and why he was getting it. Do you think that the younger generation is more savvy, and are they questioning what the information that they're getting because they are thinking about the medium?
1: Yes, I actually have so much optimism for the younger generation. I actually think older generations are maybe more concerningly illiterate of the new medium. The first people to get tricked by slop were boomers on Facebook, and there was like a shrimp Jesus that went viral. I think young people generally have a decent understanding of, oh, this could be AI, this might not be real, or like, this is the algorithm, and the algorithm is not necessarily showing me what I want. When people engage less with new media, they are less aware of how some things are fake or overrepresented. But yes, definitely it is still a pipeline for younger people to get radicalized. A lot of this comes directly out of extreme ideology built on 4chan.
3: Some of the linguistic communities created by the algorithm can be actively harmful. Many younger people have started using the suffix pilled to mean convinced into a lifestyle. If I recently discovered that I really like eating burritos, for example, I can say, I'm so burrito-pilled. But that word was formed through analogy with black-pilled, a term meaning convinced into incel ideology. Now, incels are a dangerous, misogynistic group, and yet somehow the vocabulary is filtering into Gen Z slang because the algorithm gave these hate groups a space. And again, many people don't even know where it came from. But for the few people who might be interested in the underlying idea, it's now more accessible to them because of the way that slang spreads on the internet.
2: What do you think that means? You just said you were an optimist for younger generation, but after hearing you say that, I worry a lot.
1: I'm an optimist for younger generations having literacy about this stuff. I am not an optimist in terms of algorithms and how they impact our culture. I do want to draw that distinction between language and culture because I sort of comment on both a lot. And I think language is fine, and there's nothing wrong with individual words. They're never brain rot. I do think the same way as Chiang Ti, language points us towards greater cultural shifts. You see a lot of words coming from that 4chan manosphere space, and we should be paying attention to why are these words coming out of that space. It's because that space is good at creating memes that export their ideology. And sometimes their ideology is very intertwined with far-right ideas and aesthetics. And yeah, that's kind of a problem of algorithms themselves, how they push extreme perspectives. What I said earlier about mixing media, I really hope that we come to realize as a culture that we should not just be relying on algorithms for our news, but also, you know, mainstream news has its own biases. It's good to get news from as many places as possible and build a greater picture of reality. It's good to build your stories of who people are through in-person connections as well, because algorithms are going to show you a flattened representation.

0: description of what society is.
1: I do think we should be aware. We should be aware when the way we're talking may have been conditioned by the algorithm. We should be aware when the words we're using may have been engineered to sell us things. We should be aware when our language regurgitates extremist rhetoric, and we should be aware when that language can be used to harm other people. We should be aware of etymology in general because it helps us better understand who we are today. We should be aware. And with that, I have just one final piece of slang for you. It's a common phrase used by younger people when we finish a long-winded explanation of something. Thanks for coming to my TED Talk.
2: That was Adam Alexic. He's the author of AlgoSpeak, How Social Media is Transforming the Future of Language. You can find him at Etymology Nerd on social media, and you can see his talk at TED.com. Thank you so much for listening to our show today. If you enjoyed it, leave us a comment. What words are you using? We would love to know. You can do that on Spotify or email us at tedradiohour@npr.org. We love hearing from you. This episode was produced by Matthew Cloutier and edited by Sanaz Meshkinpour and me. Our production staff at NPR also includes James Delahousie, Rachel Faulkner-White, Katie Monteleone, Fiona Guerin, Harsha Nahada, and Phoebe Lett. Our executive producer is Irene Noguchi. Our audio engineers were Damian Herring and Gilly Moon. Our theme music was written by Ramtin Arablouei. Our partners at TED are Chris Anderson, Roxanne Hilash, and Daniela Balarezzo. I'm Manoush Zomorodi, and you've been listening to the TED Radio Hour from NPR.
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4: You have very different regulatory regimes up there. 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
3: It's a new space race, but this time, a lot of the financing comes from private firms and billionaires. So, who is going to make the rules?
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3: Not everyone believes this future is inevitable.
4: There are a lot of people eager to sell you axes and overalls for this particular hypothesized gold rush.
3: The science, funding, and the rules of the new space race. It's coming up on Freakonomics Radio right after this hour's news.
6: Live from NPR News, I'm Giles Snyder. Treasury Secretary Scott Bessent says it may take a while to see results from his attempt to calm the bond market.
7: Anything that happens within a 24-hour period is noise. And, you know, I think that once the market understands that we are focusing on fiscal consolidation and that we are trying to bring the market back into equilibrium in a thinly traded market, I think, I'm confident that bonds will continue to climb.
6: Bessent announced Wednesday that Treasury would double the size of a bond buyback program starting next month, but bond yields resumed climbing Thursday. The yield on the 10-year Treasury note, a key benchmark for mortgage rates, rose back above 4.6% Thursday. The Trump administration says dismantling Hezbollah is essential for any credible path forward for Lebanon. The U.S. describes the group as an Iranian proxy that's dragged the country into two wars with Israel, as NPR's Michelle Kellerman reports.
8: State Department spokesperson Tommy Pigott says the Iranian regime has used Hezbollah to spread terror throughout the Middle East. That's why the U.S. is renewing its designation of the Lebanese group as an Iranian proxy. The Treasury Department is also adding 10 individuals to a sanctions list, accusing them of helping to transfer cash between Iran and Hezbollah. The State Department says couriers transfer cash on commercial flights, and U.S. officials are working with Turkey to disrupt that. Israel invaded southern Lebanon earlier this year to counter Hezbollah rocket fire, and now the U.S. is trying to mediate an end to the conflict. Michelle Kellerman, NPR News, Washington.
6: The U.S. Navy aircraft carrier at the heart of the controversy over deteriorating conditions is returning home. The USS Abraham Lincoln is returning after a record-setting deployment in the Middle East. USS George Washington carrier arrived Thursday to take over. For years, L.A. has been known to have the largest population of displaced military veterans in the country. But NPR's Quill Lawrence reports that this year, the region is reporting a 26% decline in veteran homelessness.
9: Advocates for homeless veterans in Los Angeles are celebrating a win as the number of vets living on the street, counted each year on a single night, dropped by a quarter this year. The improvement over the past 3 years is even better, a 42% drop, says the director of Veterans Affairs for L.A. County, Jim Zenner.
10: Since we started One Team 3 years ago with the VA, county, city, and community partners, we've increased permanent housing placements by over 40%.
9: The VA helped create what Zenner called the One Team, which formulates a list of homeless vets in L.A. by name and then works to help them individually, streamlining all available agencies and non-governmental groups in the effort. Quill Lawrence, NPR News.
6: This is NPR. The U.S. military says the crash of a charter aircraft in western Alaska Thursday killed all 8 people on board. The crash happened at Cape Newenham Airport at a radar site that tracks aircraft operating in Alaska's airspace. It's managed by the Pacific Air Force's Regional Support Center. The plane had taken off from Anchorage. Hawaii Governor Josh Green urging residents to prepare for another big storm. Forecasters keeping an eye on a system that they say could bring a tropical storm to the islands this weekend, a week after Hurricane Lala tore roofs from homes and left many without power. For decades, the U.S. has served adults with disabilities in their communities rather than in institutions. Npr's Janaki Mehta reports that the Trump administration is trying to reverse course.
11: Siblings Kaylee and Cody Brendel grew up near the Jersey Shore. Both of them are blind, and Cody, who's 27, also has autism. And after high school, for years, he was in a kind of limbo. Until now, his family has found a community-based program funded by Medicaid where he learns life skills like job training at Jersey Mike's, where he loves bopping lettuce.
12: You have to bang it down a couple of times to loosen the cord.
11: But now, the Justice Department has said it will no longer enforce a legal protection that says states must provide services for adults with disabilities in their community. Here's Cody's sister, Kaylee.
13: That affects everything. Integrated setting affects school, where you can work. It affects the community-based programs like what my brother uses.
11: The law hasn't changed, but the administration may no longer enforce it. Janaki Mehta, NPR News.
6: This is NPR News.
14: 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Investing in securities involves the risk of loss. This is NPR.
15: A couple months ago, Elon Musk became the world's first trillionaire after his rocket company SpaceX had the largest IPO in history. 2 weeks later, Musk lost his trillionaire status, at least temporarily. Why? Part of the answer is AI, because SpaceX is also now an AI company, having gobbled up xAI, another Musk firm. And AI investments are, as you probably know, pretty volatile at this moment. But SpaceX, along with several other big players in the new space race, are still betting huge on AI, specifically putting AI in space. This would mean fewer power plants and data centers on our planet. It could also mean hundreds of thousands of new objects in the skies, increasing the risk of collision, environmental degradation, and perhaps much more. In last week's episode, my Freakonomics friend and co-author Steve Levitt talked to some of the people involved in Google's attempt to move AI to space.
16: I fully expect that by the year 2100, the great majority of energy used in the solar system will be going toward AI and will be both harvested and consumed off Earth.
15: These AI in space projects will be complicated and very expensive. At the moment, most of the investment is coming not from governments, but from wealthy individuals and firms like Google and Musk and Amazon founder Jeff Bezos. You may think this is a modern phenomenon, but it is not. Wealthy investors have been financing space ambitions for a long time.
17: He initially thinks about building a large pyramid for himself that he can be buried underneath, like the pharaohs. Eventually, some astronomers get onto him and say, well, you know, sir, you could actually build the first ever mountaintop observatory.
15: Steve Levitt is back in the host chair for part two of our series on relocating AI to space, and it starts now.
18: Hi, I'm Steve Levitt. Last episode, I spoke with people working on Project Suncatcher, Google's attempt to build AI data centers in space. That team is thinking about the future, how much processing power we'll need, and how cheaply we'll be able to launch satellites. So this week, I wanted to ground the conversation in the present and the past. So I started by reaching out to an economist.
17: My name is Alex McDonald. I was the first chief economist at NASA, and now I'm a senior associate at the Center for Strategic and International Studies in Washington, D.C.
18: So you were the first chief economist at NASA, and it wasn't like you just stumbled into that job. You were not a typical economist. You're a PhD economist, and your research had been focused very squarely on space exploration. Was space travel something that has been captivating you since you were a kid, or just something that caught your attention as promising research area when you were in grad school?
17: Well, it was a combination of both for me. I remember very distinctly the moment when I knew that I couldn't be an astronaut, and that was in grade four when I got glasses. Because back then, if you had suboptimal eyesight, you could not be an astronaut. I'd always had a passion for space. I was a big fan of science fiction growing up. I grew up in Canada, and I really always enjoyed just going out in the winter nights and looking up at the stars. When I was doing my master's degree in economics, a couple of things happened. One was the flight of Spaceship One, which was the first privately funded human spaceflight vehicle to go above the von Karman line, which is the internationally recognized definition of space, 100 kilometers up. And NASA, George W. Bush, had announced the plan to return to the moon under what was then called the Vision for Space Exploration. I remember very distinctly thinking, okay, if we're going to build a moon base, that is an economic development problem. It's a very distinct type of economic development problem, right? There isn't really farmable land, and you have to essentially import or produce at significant costs all of your air. But it's still an economic development problem. And so economists are going to be needed to make that happen. That was in 2005, and I basically switched my PhD subject.
18: So in your analysis, Alex, of the economics of space, you don't just focus on the last 60 or 70 years starting with Sputnik or the Apollo missions. You take a long view. So in particular, you've looked at the construction of astronomical observatories over the history of the U.S. One thing that I found very surprising is how expensive some of these observatories were. They were massive investments.
17: Yeah. As you know, there's different ways that you can do these cost adjustments from historical time periods. You can adjust by the share of the economy that these projects represented, and you can also just adjust for the cost of the primary input, which in space observatories in the 19th century and today is still primarily skilled labor. And so when you do those calculations, we find that projects like the Palomar Telescope, which was essentially funded by John D. Rockefeller's wealth, or the Mount Wilson Observatory, which was essentially funded by Carnegie's wealth. These are in the hundreds of millions to low billions of dollars, depending how you do that adjustment. My favorite single example is actually the Lick Observatory. And James Lick isn't very well known today, but in the 1870s, he was the richest man in California because he had bought up a lot of property prior to the San Francisco Gold Rush. And he's coming to the end of his life, and he decides that he wants to leave a legacy for himself. He initially thinks about building a large pyramid for himself that he can be buried underneath, like the pharaohs. And people convince him, hey, well, maybe not. Eventually, some astronomers get onto him and say, well, you know, sir, you could actually build the first ever mountaintop observatory. This will be a much more impactful astronomical observatory. To which Lick reportedly said, well, okay, but can I be buried underneath it? And the astronomers, being very clever, said, yes, of course, sir. If you pay for it, you can be buried wherever you want. And so to this day, James Lick's final resting place is underneath the main plinth of the primary telescope of Lick Observatory.
18: And when you say they cost $1 billion in modern terms, that's not too different than the cost of the kinds of things that NASA does. Now, not necessarily going to the moon, but other projects they do aren't really categorically more expensive than these observatories were.
17: Exactly. That was, for me, the core insight. For a modern, let's say, probe to Mars or the outer planets like Jupiter or Saturn, these are projects that'll come in regularly in the $500 million to a few billion dollars. So that means that there were these precedents of privately funded missions equivalent to the cost of modern space missions.
18: Now, you were appointed as the first chief economist at NASA in 2019, and you served in that role for 5 years. It says a lot about how unimportant economists are to the world that NASA didn't think they needed a chief economist until 2019, don't you think?
17: Well, there'd been a lot of economics work done, of course, at NASA. There was the famous economic impact studies that had been done during the Apollo program. And of course, the space shuttle involved a pretty extensive economic analysis as part of the cost estimation process. That was the main way in which economics intersected with NASA's portfolio. It was predicting how much things would cost. But what started to change in the mid-2000s and the 2010s was that we started to see a lot of private investment. And once you start to see private investment on the scales of billions of dollars, you start to see that, well, you're going to need to intersect NASA's policies with economic strategy.
18: Now, are there specific situations you can remember where, by thinking like an economist, you're able to score huge wins for NASA?
17: The human landing system was probably the single biggest change that I was involved with. In the Apollo program, we had essentially a government design for a whole system to land humans on the moon. These were built by contractors, right? The majority of the money still went out to contractors, but NASA was paying for it and was responsible for the systems at the end of the day. That was true for the Artemis II mission, where NASA did the same thing for the Space Launch System and the Orion vehicle. But that will not be true for our actual landing of astronauts on the lunar surface, because we took a fundamentally different approach with the human landing systems. And the difference was basically we said we were going to buy astronaut delivery to the lunar surface from commercial companies. We were going to put essentially fixed price milestone payments for the development of those systems, and then the purchase of services afterwards, and that we were going to compete that. And of course, now we have two of the richest people in the country whose space companies, SpaceX and Blue Origin, are competing to win those NASA contracts. That means that there is investor money now covering some of the upfront costs that NASA is not having to provide because they're looking to compete for those contracts in the future.
18: So it's given here that space exploration and government funding of it is a sensible thing to do. But I've never quite understood what the government thinks it's optimizing in the space program. What do you think motivates politicians to fund these programs?
17: Well, I love that your assumption is that there's an optimization function going on in government. I'm not quite sure that I would say that that's exactly what the process of government is. I think when you look at the origins of spaceflight, there's really two core, I'll say, state demands. The original and leading one was essentially national security. The ability to launch something around the Earth has foundational importance for military systems.
18: So things like satellites have turned out to be super important.
17: That was true in the mid-20th century. That continues to be true today. The very first maneuvers as part of the Iran war were in space. They were electronic interference and jamming activities that the U.S. undertook against Iranian satellite assets. So that really is the core and deeply enduring reason that started it all and continues. But shortly thereafter, there was this second function, which I tend to think of as a signaling function. And of course, Steve, you're well aware of signaling theory. I'm sure many of the listeners are too. But it's this idea that a costly action can credibly transmit information. If you think about being someone in the world in 1957, when Sputnik launches into space, you're looking at the Soviet Union, you're looking at the U.S. If you're in Thailand or Ghana or somewhere in the world that these countries are trying to convince you to join the alliance, so to speak, you don't really have necessarily a lot of information related to what's the quality of life. This is the pre-jet age, and a lot of people traveled to these countries and seen what it's really like. But if you know one thing, which is that one of these countries has launched something into space and the other has not, and you know what that takes, and you can verify it independently with radio telescopes and radio communications, then you know something meaningful about the technological and economic power of those countries. And the same thing, of course, applies to landing on the moon. And so space has become and continues to be a really important part of how leading nations signal to the world leadership in technology and economic organization, which, of course, is a proxy for many other things.
18: I was surprised to hear that early on in the space race, John F. Kennedy offered to Khrushchev, the leader of the Soviet Union, the chance to work collaboratively to reach the moon. And if Kennedy hadn't been assassinated and Khrushchev wasn't so suspicious of Lyndon Johnson, maybe getting to the moon would have been a joint U.S.-Soviet mission. This seems at odds with the signaling story, doesn't it?
17: I would argue that basically Kennedy is trying to signal he wanted a more collaborative future. He was very worried about a future nuclear conflict. And he said, hey, we need to figure out a way to collaborate here. So he tried to use space as the signaling device to encourage cooperation. At the same time, importantly enough, Congress actually passed a law that essentially said, thou shalt not use any of the money in this bill appropriated for NASA for any collaborative programs with the Soviet Union.
18: Interesting.
17: And so Congress was well aware of the signaling good that they wanted the United States to put out there and achieve.
18: So Congress was trying to signal to the developing world that the U.S. was the country to jump behind. And Kennedy was trying to avoid World War III by signaling to Khrushchev that he was a friendly type.
17: Yeah, that's my interpretation.
19: At the same time the U.S. and the USSR were racing to the moon, they were also negotiating rules to govern human activity in space. Even in space, the world is run by lawyers, like this one.
20: I'm Rosanna Hoffman. I'm the head of space law and policy and now also sustainability at the United Nations Office for Outer Space Affairs, or UNOSA, as we like to call it. We're really the UN's home for space. We're also the convener for space negotiations. So we help states negotiate everything around space, from space law to space technology to really everything from disaster management and on and on. I advise states, but also more and more industry, on how to really implement space law, how to ensure that their space activities are done sustainably and safely. And that's what I've actually been doing the last 2 weeks. The Committee on the Peaceful Uses of Outer Space, which meets 6 weeks a year in Vienna, where I'm based, just concluded its meeting a few hours ago.
18: It's so interesting to me to hear you talk in such a familiar way about these organizations that I've literally never heard of. It's a kind of world that I think the regular person can walk through and never know that what you do exists.
20: That's true. We're a small office, but we exist since 1957. Some listeners might know the year. It's the first time a satellite was launched into outer space with Sputnik. The year after, of course, we had more satellites being launched into outer space. And it was that year, 1957, that states in the UN and the General Assembly in New York said, okay, space activities are becoming a reality. We need an office dealing with these matters, ensuring that space is used peacefully, safely, sustainably.
18: It's surprising, right in the middle of the Cold War, that these countries were sitting down and talking in such a civil way.
20: I agree, but I just come from 2 full weeks of negotiations between member states. And just yesterday, I sat in a room with the US, with the Russian Federation, with the Chinese, with the Ukrainians, with the Iranians, all in a room, civilly discussing space activities. Space is actually one of those domains where states continue to negotiate and discuss. They've always done so. We're so dependent on space, from navigation to Earth observation to our internet connection, that if one state becomes a bad actor, so to say, we will all suffer the consequences, including the bad actor themselves. So it is that inherent need for space that brings us together to the table and allows for these discussions to continue. Although I have to say, I don't want to sound too optimistic here. There was some self-preservation behind the negotiations in the 50s and 60s. It was all about ensuring, because we weren't sure who would get to the moon first, ensuring that whoever did would not suddenly have the rights to the moon. And also ensuring that should we place weapons of mass destruction or nuclear weapons in outer space, we really didn't know what the consequences for Earth could be. Could that be the end of Earth as we know it? So it was really this protective spirit and self-preservation at the end of the day.
19: Out of that era came 5 treaties. The foundational one is the Outer Space Treaty of 1967. It states that space belongs to everyone and that no country will place nuclear weapons in orbit. 118 countries ratified it, including every major spacefaring nation. And then the treaty making slowed down. The last big treaty was ratified in 1984. Even though there are a lot more people making use of space now than there were then, including private actors. I asked Hoffman why the law stopped keeping up.
20: It's such a good question, and I get it so often. And every time I think of a bit of a different answer, because there is no one answer that fits to that question. The last treaty that was negotiated was the Moon Agreement. And even that treaty, some consider being a failed treaty because it only has 17 ratifications. Compare the Outer Space Treaty with 118. So already there, even in the 80s, we already saw a steep decline in states willing to enter into treaties that would bind them with international obligations. Why did this happen? Generally, when we look at it historically, we see that states beginning in the 80s are less willing to enter into international binding treaties. There was a big push for it after the Second World War. You had the establishment of the United Nations. You had a lot of international agreements being negotiated. There was a strong willingness between states to enter into this multilateral discourse and bind themselves internationally. That completely ebbed out in the 80s and 90s. And then another point, which is specific to space, is that a lot of the topics that then needed discussing were very technical. I'm talking about space debris mitigation. I'm talking about space traffic coordination or space resources, for example. They're so technical in nature. The way we do those types of activities will change so much in a short time frame that a treaty isn't the right way of dealing with it. A treaty takes a lot of years to negotiate and is not easy to amend. So what happened after the 80s is that states decided to go into the direction of something called non-legally binding instruments, guidelines, resolutions, principles, standards that dealt with more of the technical aspects of space and that could be rewritten and revised more quickly, more easily going forward. But of course, it's not legally binding. So some would argue it does not have the same effect. Others would say it can if states implement it into national law.
18: So I'm curious. So let's say China's got a satellite and for some reason it's maybe going to crash into SpaceX's satellite. Does someone in China call up someone at SpaceX and say, hey, we got to do something about these orbits? Or how does that actually work?
20: That's a really good example. And it happens more often than you might think or know. Currently, there is no global space traffic coordination mechanism. It's what the UN and its member states have been asked to work on since 2025, June. And we just finished a session of the committee where this was the main topic of negotiation. So what is happening for now is that the Chinese operator, through their governmental entity, would contact, for example, the State Department in the US. And that often takes quite a lot of time because we're talking about SpaceX, it's a commercial entity. When will that information of that close collision finally get to the operator's technician's room? And when will they be able to know whether they should move or not? I was on the way back from a mission I did in Ghana last June, helping Ghana draft their national space law. I had a stopover in Brussels, and my phone was being called by the Malaysian space regulator, saying that a satellite in low Earth orbit, one of their only satellites, an Earth observation satellite, a large piece of an object, is about to crash into a satellite owned by North Korea. And they don't have diplomatic ties with North Korea. They don't have a mechanism of talking with them, of informing them that there is this very near chance of collision. On top of it, the Malaysian satellite was non-maneuverable, so they couldn't move. So what we were asked to do, and we really only had a few hours to do it, was reaching out to the North Koreans. And luckily, really in the 11th hour, they were able to move the satellite and collision was avoided. And this would have created amounts of debris that would have impacted space activities for a very long time. So we used this example. We shared it with member states. And we're talking, you know, UN member states, it's a lot of them, and said, you need to come together and come up with a mechanism. Everyone needs to have at least their 24/7 point of contact within the system and not going through my phone or right above me, my director's phone. And then that's it. You know, that's who we are. It's a small team.
0: I'm Steve Levitt. 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
2: On the next Fresh Air, we remember the longtime rock critic Dave Marsh, who was an early champion and biographer of Bruce Springsteen. 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Also, Peter Heller, his novel The Dog Stars, has been adapted into a new film. 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
0: Back to my conversation with Alex McDonald. He's the former NASA economist who studied the history of private spaceflight.
18: I was shocked to learn reading your research that Robert Goddard, the father of modern rocketry, he got about half of his funding from private sources, especially from the Guggenheims. And that's despite the fact that what he was doing with rockets had such obvious military applications that I would have thought he would have been just swimming in government money devoted to defense.
17: He did get a fair amount of money from defense. He was essentially developing his rockets in the 1930s at the exact same time that Wernher von Braun is developing his rockets in Germany. And so those two people are actually competing to be the first people to launch something into space. Goddard's primary funder is the Guggenheim family. Wernher von Braun's primary funder is the Wehrmacht, the German army. What happens is, interestingly enough, in the early 30s, they basically achieve an equivalent level of spaceflight, which is maybe a kilometer or a couple kilometers up. This is obviously a significant achievement for a liquid fuel rocket. But the responses of their funders are very different. The Guggenheim family says, that's great, keep going, but we're keeping the funding the same. Whereas essentially the German army commits to $1 billion development of an entire research facility in Peenemünde in north of Germany and begins the development program of the V2. One of the reasons was actually because these were not ICBMs, right? They're really able to bombard only a few hundred kilometers away. For the U.S., you weren't able to do launches across the Atlantic. But for Germany, of course, there's a lot more targets nearby. And so the incentives for the two different militaries were fundamentally different. Goddard, however, is convinced that he needs military money. And so he does leave his Guggenheim perch, which he had a nice life out in New Mexico. And he ultimately goes and works for the U.S. military to develop jet-assisted takeoff rockets.
18: It's interesting hearing you talk because you don't talk like the typical economists. You like stories. You seem like a little bit of a romantic, which fits in with the idea that you wanted to be an astronaut. Do you think that the rich history of science fiction stories about people traveling to the moon or to Mars, do you think those have served an important role, or do you see them as kind of secondary to the technology?
17: I think they're actually quite foundational. You know, spaceflight is a very interesting economic outcome, let's say. As I think folks know, it's pretty hard to live out in space.
18: That's the understatement of the year.
17: Yeah, you know, as they say, Mars ain't a kind of place to raise a kid. What that means is that a huge amount of effort, a huge amount of investment, a huge amount of blood, sweat, and tears goes into creating the systems and surviving out there. What motivates us for that? There's a little bit of the achievement and public acclaim that's a type of incentive, but actually most people who do spaceflight work, including most astronauts, they're not really the public figures that they would have been in the Mercury program, the Apollo program, right? And so I don't know if that's really the main incentive. I think the real core incentive is an internal psychological one, which is that the story of humanity figuring out how to become sophisticated enough, advanced enough, maybe even benevolent enough to manage to go out into space together and extend the story of humanity throughout the solar system and in the far future, potentially even to other stars, I think that story is very motivating to people. Not everyone in the space industry necessarily believes in that story. There are good technical and scientific reasons to believe that that may not ultimately happen. But if you don't believe in that story, then you're not going to self-select into the community of people who works on it. What is so fascinating to me is that spaceflight is largely, in many ways, the result of enough people believing in that story that they dedicate their labor to making it happen. and it has worked. And for me, that's something that fundamentally, I'm not sure we've really fully accounted for within economics.
18: So you're essentially saying Robert Goddard didn't really care if he got paid for these rockets. He was just going to do it because he was born to do it. Whereas somebody like me, well, you know, I'm kind of willing to do whatever people pay me to do. And it is something that's more or less outside of our economic models, the idea that people just believe so deeply in something. Belief is a hard thing for us to model.
17: Exactly. But it clearly motivates a large amount of labor, right? Goddard, he didn't just believe in the story randomly. He received it as a teenager. He read about it. He read The War of the Worlds, and he read the unauthorized sequel to The War of the Worlds called Edison's Conquest of Mars. He read that as a teenager. And he wrote in his diary about, after having read those stories, climbing a cherry tree one day, trying to trim some of its branches, and having a vision of a vehicle taking off from the valley below. And from that moment, he basically dedicates his life to the development of the technologies to make that possible. I mean, that's a powerful belief, right? And when I was adding it up, his belief, the similar belief and motivation that the original German pioneer of liquid fuel rocketry, Hermann Oberth, had, and the same kind of figure in Russia, Konstantin Tsiolkovsky, they're basically dedicating, you know, on the order of 50 to 100 years of high technical labor to a project independent of any economic incentives. And they lay the foundation for liquid fuel rocketry. So, yeah, you know, if there's an appeal to economists out there, think about how to incorporate inelastic supplies of labor and the role of belief in the labor market and the economic systems, and we might start to see some new economic theories emerge.
0: Belief may have been a big part of what got us into space, but space today has become big business, and the incentives are more purely economic.
18: Satellites today are an enormous economic activity. Do you have a rough idea what the revenues are right now of satellite companies and other private companies operating in space relative to NASA's annual budget of about $25
17: billion? Yeah, that's a great point. The overall estimate of the size of the global space economy is roughly on the order of $500 billion to $650 billion a year.
18: So 25 times bigger than NASA's budget.
17: That's right. And the vast majority of that, 75-80% of it all, is simply telecommunications. Historically, this has been satellites in geosynchronous orbit around the Earth, so 36,000 kilometers away. These are the satellites that would be providing your satellite television. But increasingly, it's now these low Earth orbit constellations like Starlink. They're bringing in revenues on the orders of tens of billions of dollars already, just for things like Starlink. So there's almost two space industries. One is all the kind of stuff that seems interesting, like space exploration and human spaceflight and even space defense. But that's actually a relatively small portion of the economy relative to telecommunications, because moving data around in space is actually by far the largest space industry.
18: I've been talking to some folks at Google who foresee a world in which a huge share of all the computation done by humanity would be done in space in the form of swarms of these solar-powered satellites, what they call Project Suncatcher, and they'd be acting as data centers for a future AI-driven world. What do you think the chances are that they or someone else will actually pull this off?
17: Yeah, so orbital data centers is the hottest new topic for economic engineering debate within the space community. There are currently zero revenues, or maybe single-digit million-dollar research revenues at best, related to the use of orbital data centers. But the projections that some people are putting out there are very, very significant. And of course, this is tied to the projections overall of increases use of AI and the potential to put these data centers in space, not just because of the potential benefits of solar power, but also, frankly, because you have very different regulatory regimes up there. You don't need to take up anyone's land to put it up there. I have no doubt that we're going to see a number of attempts to do so. The cost of trying to put one of those up there is really only in the orders of hundreds of millions to low billions of dollars to really see how long can these GPUs last, what are really the efficiencies, what are the costs of, and frankly, the scales of these data centers.
18: You talked about that in a very matter-of-fact way, but most of the way you talk about space is more romantic and more intuitive, I would say. What's your intuition?
17: I mean, you know, two economists making predictions about these things.
18: I'm not making any predictions. I'm only asking you for one.
17: Yeah, touche, touche. You're putting all the pressure on me. Look, I think we're going to see some of them, but I don't think the night sky is going to be radically transformed. I am moderately bullish on AI in general. I think the ultimate demand for orbital data centers will be limited, and there are going to be a lot of practical challenges with it. I do think we're going to see a number of them fielded, because I think there are going to be edge cases for data use, even just in space, where you're going to want to be storing and processing your data on orbit. I do think, like many tech hype cycles, though, there are a lot of people eager to sell you axes and overalls for this particular hypothesized gold rush. And so you may want to be on the overalls and pick the axe version of this rather than the searching for gold one.
0: Ultimately, there's a practical dimension to this question. AI space data centers are objects launched up into space that need to be regulated just like everything else. I asked Rosanna Hoffman from the UN how she would think about regulating AI data centers in space.
20: The good thing is a data center is nothing else than a bunch of space objects, right? A lot of them, of course. So they too will have to adhere to the Outer Space Treaty. You'll have to register them. You will be liable for damages caused. They need to be authorized and supervised. They need to meet sustainability expectations, et cetera, et cetera. However, the number of satellites required for data centers will bring that question from emerging spacefaring nations, as we call them, or the global south or developing countries that say, sorry, but if you're planning hundreds of thousands of satellites in low Earth orbit, will there even be place for us? Where will we be able to put our satellites? So that's one question. And another question is space situational awareness or space traffic management. Data centers, because they would consist of so many satellites, there has to be some global mechanism on space traffic coordination. But then going a step further, it's just the broader notion of space sustainability. Even though we think space is infinite, it really isn't. And especially low Earth orbit, it's not, right? So we need to make sure that that area of space remains usable for future generations. We need to make sure that if we're planning hundreds of thousands of satellites, that they are able to deorbit when it's their end of life. Do we require, for example, a tax for every satellite launch that goes into a pot that then would be used for removing satellites or removing debris?
18: Spoken like a true economist. That's exactly the sort of thing that economists would say we not only should have, but really need if you're dealing with this negative externality of space tech.
20: Exactly. And these are discussions that are happening at the UN and member states are discussing it. But the question is, I ask myself this, not as a UN official, but as, you know, just Rosanna, do we need a major disaster happening first until we see the need for something like this? We haven't really seen major damage happen on Earth. We haven't seen a cascading event of damage happening in outer space. So do we have to wait for that to happen, or can states and commercial entities already foresee this need today?
0: I'm Steve Levitt. 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
0: In this episode, we've heard some reasons that space might be a good place to put data centers. But there's another reason AI and space belong together, and it has nothing to do with electricity or real estate. It was explained to me by Will Marshall, who I spoke with on the last episode. He's the co-founder and CEO of Planet, the data company whose satellites photograph the entire Earth every day.
18: There's a lot of public uneasiness around AI and its growing importance in society. You've got a vision of a future version of AI that looks very, very different from our current models. Could you describe where you think AI is going to take us?
12: I think there's a new era of machine intelligence that I call planetary intelligence. So let me do a little backdrop first. Everyone's familiar with large language models now, incredibly powerful. They've read all the books in the world and the text on the internet. They have a lot of latent knowledge and they can pull all that together from all the disparate fields like no human can. But for all this capability, LLMs, the ChatGPTs and Geminis and what have you, are essentially blind. And what I mean by that is that they have no understanding of what's going on in the real world day to day. So I'll give you an example. A farmer starts asking about farming for their field in ChatGPT. It's going to tell them all about the theory of agricultural science, about crop science and all this sort of stuff. But it's going to know nothing about that person's field today, what the conditions are, what they could do better. Well, there's all these physical world data sets, but perhaps one of the core things is Earth data. Landsat in 1972 started imaging the whole planet every month and has done for the last 50 years. Planet in the last 10 years has been imaging the whole Earth at 3 meter resolution every single day. Both those systems together have about 5,000 images of the whole landmass of the Earth documenting change over time. Imagine adding all of that to these LLMs so that they have all that knowledge of agronomy and glaciology, but they also have literal understanding of what's going on in space and time day to day. So then the farmer asks that question and they can say, well, your field's doing this. It's got blight in this corner. The next door neighbor farmer did this and they did better yield last year after they had done this intervention. Why don't you do that? And it's not just satellite data. It's sensors all around the place. But Earth data is, if you like, the Wikipedia for this next phase. It's the foundation data set that will enable us to then answer questions about the physical world, about those fires, that's farming, that insurance, that so on. And that is going to open up a huge new set of domains of applications.
18: Now, you've talked about this in a very practical way, but I've also heard you talk in a very wistful, pro-humanity way. Could you talk about the Fermi paradox and how you think this kind of planetary AI will fit into the future of humanity?
12: We want to align AI with human interests and the rest of life on Earth. And AI alignment is a big challenge that we don't know how to solve yet. But I think a couple of things. Firstly, AI is going to be hard for it to learn well without sensors. A baby learns through interacting with the physical world by having sensors, eyes and ears and so on, and actuators, arms and legs and touch and so on. And interacting with the world, it learns, it becomes intelligent and ultimately self-aware and conscious. I think the same of AI. We want it to care about life on the Earth. Well, people tend to care more about things they know more about. So I hope that as we train AI on all the beautiful deltas of the Earth and the forests of the Earth and the river systems and so on, that it will care more about the Earth, the humans, the rest of life on the Earth. Now, that's very speculative, but I haven't seen a good thesis for how we ensure AI alignment. And I think that's part of the puzzle, potentially.
18: That sounds like a really great science fiction story where you train the AI to value the beauty of Earth and humanness in order to protect our long term.
12: You asked about the Fermi paradox. Look, fundamentally, the Fermi paradox is the universe is really large. There's lots of opportunity for life. Why haven't we seen the aliens yet? Roughly speaking, I'll spare you the math. There's about 1,000 billion Earth-like planets. That is planets that look like the Earth in terms of geology, liquid water and all that. That's about 100 billion Earth-like planets for every human on the Earth. It's just a vast, vast number. We've looked at loads and found lots of planets around nearby star systems, and none of them look as good as the Earth. None of them have we found any signs of life yet. At the minute, we either know we're either very rare or alone. And either way, the incredible, interconnected, complex web of life that we have on the Earth is incredibly precious. One of the answers to the Fermi paradox of why we haven't seen life is simply, do we get technological and then blow ourselves up? Or any species, when it becomes technological, it blows itself up. And all you have to believe for that is that when a species becomes technological in our universe, typically they get faster at building the technology than the social smarts to figure out how to control that technology, and accidents happen. Now, I won't speculate too much on how good we are at social systems, but we're certainly very good at technology. I mean, look how far we've come from a horse and cart to man on the moon in a century or what have you. And it's just crazy how fast we're going. And now soon we're on the precipice of artificial general intelligence or super intelligence, which might be just a couple of months to a couple of years, max a couple of decades away. So in geological times, really very soon, we are going to have general intelligence or super intelligence. Superintelligence being smarter than humans on everything, this is not a minor moment. This is arguably the most important things humans have ever done. It's not like any other technology because it's a technology that can build anything else. And how we do that could actually relate to Fermi paradox. Are we going to steer ourselves smartly through there? We sort of bumbled our way through nuclear weapons. We didn't blow ourselves up, but we came close a couple of times. What are we going to do here? This is a big test, and I happen to think that we haven't got a good path yet, but maybe, just maybe, training it on understanding all of life on Earth will help it to appreciate that. I don't think we should rely on that. I think we need more robust mechanisms, but I think that could be part of the answer.
18: I wanted to end where this whole series began, with Blaise Aguirre-Yarkas, the person who first thought up Project Suncatcher. Now, you talk about this in terms of a moonshot, but also you're describing it is as if this is going to happen for sure. So I'm curious, in 40 years, say, what do you think the chances are that this will have come to fruition and we will be doing a lot of our AI computing in space?

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1: But also, it was unknown whether there was really a compelling reason to go to space. And indeed, it turned out that there wasn't at the time. The reason to do it was to show off and to look big alongside the Soviets after the Sputnik moment. For really doing space at scale, the motivation was just not really there. Whereas here, I think we're in a different situation for two reasons. One of them is that the physics and the engineering are already proven. Like, we know how to do this. And it really is just a matter of whether there is a point in doing it. And we also know that there is a point. The physics of energy and the demand curves of AI are things that I think we've already understood. So when I think about what the 10% looks like where this doesn't happen, it is either my expectations about AI demand are completely violated, which would really surprise me, or we have some much larger scale setback and civilization really slows down for a while. I mean, those are the scenarios under which I think this will not happen.
2: Let's hope that the great majority of that 10% is your expectations about AI, not nuclear holocaust or whatever incredible societal disaster that would lead us to be no longer able to launch satellites.
1: I am an optimist, but there's no question that things like nuclear proliferation is getting more serious now. There are real risks, right? And I think we do have to acknowledge that. I'm not talking about AI apocalypses, etc. I'm just talking about the fact that we are an advanced and in some ways fragile civilization, and we have many, many means to harm ourselves given our great powers today.
2: But you think that AI apocalypse is not among the leading worries of the next 40 years?
1: I wouldn't say that it's not among my concerns, although I guess my versions of that probably look quite different from those of many AI doomers.
2: What's your version of AI apocalypse? What do you think? If something's going to go really wrong, what do you think would be?
1: Well, AI can definitely be used to do really large-scale cyber attacks, bioengineering, etc. There was just a story in the New York Times about huge numbers of synthetic drugs that have been killing a lot of people in the Cook County prison. So that's a classic dual-use sort of scenario. The fact that we can use AI to make really large new numbers of drugs is great news in terms of drug development, but it has a dark side too. And that's true of nearly every great power that we acquire. And to be clear, the reason that I'm fundamentally more optimistic than some people I encounter is because I have come to the conclusion that intelligence has this very fundamentally social character. Intelligence is pro-social. That's how intelligence is made. And so in that sense, the sort of fantasy of the evil supervillain, like, I always used to wonder, why aren't there more evil supervillains? Why is that only a thing in cartoons? And I think the reason is that there is actually an inherent pro-sociality in intelligence. And I believe that has already saved us many, many times over. So that's why I'm optimistic, but it doesn't mean that we can't screw up. A lot of people talk about using energy for AI in a way that implies that energy is a zero-sum sort of thing, that if it's going to AI, then it's not going to something else that is better for humans or something. And there are two things that I think are important to keep in mind about this. One of them is that as entities become more intelligent, more sophisticated, they spend more and more of their energy on thinking. It's why so much of our energy, of our bodies, goes to our brain. That's only true of the brainiest recently evolved species. Fully a quarter of our energy goes into it, the operation of our brains. And as cities grow and become more intelligent, meaning that they develop a larger technological base and they become capable of more things, more and more of the energy in the city goes toward thinking as opposed to manual labor. So these are really large-scale trends that have to do with the whole evolution of intelligence on Earth. And from that perspective, you know, I fully expect that by the year 2100, the great majority of energy used in the solar system will be going toward AI and will be both harvested and consumed off Earth. So when I think about what 2100 could look like, it could look like this: Earth as a beautiful biological paradise with lots of happy humans and animals and plants and so on, and a kind of computational mesh that extends much farther out in the solar system.

0: and the amount of computing happening in that mesh will dwarf what is happening on the ground, along with the amount of energy. So that's where I see things going over the longer term. And I think that it's a continuation of a process that has already been happening for 3.5 billion years.
1: Big thanks to Steve Levitt for hosting these two episodes on space data centers. And thanks to all of our guests, Blaise Aguera-Iarcas, Travis Beals, Will Marshall, Alex McDonald, and Rosanna Hoffman. Coming up next time on the show, former SEC chair Gary Gensler has had a front row seat for every financial shock in recent history. So how is he thinking about the AI boom?
2: I think that we have a stock market that is highly valued by any measure. We have a boom in the capital expenditures that will plateau and maybe even decline in the next few years. So when that comes, that's a reversal that you see will happen for all of these chip manufacturers, construction, and so forth. And something has to give.
1: That's next time on the show. Until then, take care of yourself. And if you can, someone else too.

0: Kayla Langley's Choosin' Texas just might be the song of the summer. It's topped the Billboard charts for 18 weeks so far. Only three other songs have managed that feat since 1958. So why is there still so much debate over whether it's the right kind of song of the summer? Next time on Today Explained.
1: 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He's two stepping round the room
2: and judging by the smile. We tend to think the capacity for genius is inherited, but what if it's something that's earned?
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2: How we can all unlock our greatest intelligence. 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
10: Live from NPR News, I'm Giles Snyder. Court documents allege the woman charged Thursday with plotting to plant a bomb at the New York State Capitol had pledged allegiance to the Islamic State group. John Sarcone is the first assistant U.S. attorney for the Northern District of New York.
11: As alleged, this defendant was radicalized online and spread messages of hate and violence against the American people.
10: Jessica Bowie of upstate New York appeared in federal court Thursday following her arrest this week. Federal authorities say she had a gun and a dummy explosive device with her as she met with informants that she believed would help her carry out her plan. Sailors and Marines aboard the USS Abraham Lincoln are now on their way home. The military says another ship is in the region to provide relief. Family members report deteriorating conditions, including suicide attempts. Here's NPR's Katie Riddle reporting.
12: The military has not confirmed reports of suicide, and Defense Secretary Pete Hegseth says the media has exaggerated the hardships the crew is enduring. But experts who have worked on these kinds of missions say 9 months at sea, even in the best of conditions, is difficult. Dr. Philip Hunt was for years a Navy physician. He says the treatment of these sailors and Marines is unacceptable.
13: To do that to people who have dedicated, they put their lives on the line, they took an oath. We all took the same oath. It just almost brings you to tears.
12: The return journey home for the aircraft carrier will take a month. Katie Riddle, NPR News.
10: U.S. military says the crash of a charter aircraft in western Alaska Thursday killed all 8 people on board. The crash happened at Cape Newenham Airport at a radar site that tracks aircraft operating in Alaska's airspace. It's managed by the Pacific Air Force's Regional Support Center. The plane had taken off from Anchorage. Residents of a Rio Grande community in South Texas suing the federal government over border wall construction. Texas Public Radio's Tim Gutierrez reports.
14: No border wall! chanting "No Border Wall," about 60 protesters marched outside the federal courthouse in Laredo. Many came from San Ignacio, where landowners are fighting border wall construction they say is crossing onto private land. Tricia Cortez is with the Rio Grande International Study Center.
15: This is a very small historic community that has this unique ability to push back against the federal government.
14: Residents along the Rio Grande from Laredo West toward Big Bend National Park have formed the No Border Wall Coalition to oppose new construction. The coalition says San Ignacio landowners have temporarily stopped work on disputed property, asking a federal judge to halt construction while the case moves forward. I'm Tim Gutierrez in San Antonio.
10: And you're listening to NPR News. A court in Hong Kong has convicted two former organizers of the city's Tiananmen Square vigils. The two were charged in 2021 of inciting subversion under the Beijing-imposed national security law. They face up to 10 years in prison when they're sentenced. The Hong Kong vigils were held for decades in remembrance of the 1989 Tiananmen Square crackdown. They drew tens of thousands but were banned in 2020 during the first year of the COVID pandemic. The proposed merger of Paramount's Skydance and Warner Brothers Discovery would cost thousands of film and TV jobs over 3 years. That's according to a new report issued by Los Angeles County. NPR's Mandalito Barco reports.
16: Film and TV production in Los Angeles has already been on the downturn for years, but could get worse if the two major studios, Paramount and Warner Brothers, consolidate. That's the warning of a new report prepared for the LA County Board of Supervisors. The findings suggest that the combined company would be pressured to reduce costs, and that could mean cutting local jobs and moving production out of Los Angeles. Paramount counters that its $111 billion deal is needed to prevent more decline in production and jobs. The merger is for now on hold, at least until March, when the proposed deal will be the subject of an antitrust lawsuit filed by 12 state attorneys general. Mandalit Del Barco, NPR News, Los Angeles.
10: Tennis star Carlos Alcaraz confirmed Thursday that he will defend his U.S. Open title. He posted social media messages with one picture showing him in front of the U.S. Open logo. Alcaraz has been sidelined with a wrist injury since April. This is NPR News.
17: 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Other contributors include the estate of Joan B. Kroc, whose bequest serves as an enduring investment in the future of public radio and seeks to help NPR produce programming that meets the highest standards of public service in journalism and cultural expression.
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19: The invention of the record player and the birth of radio helped to popularize music. Music that people were making from the back streets to the backwoods all over America in the early 20th century. In just a minute, we'll look at places you can visit to learn about these musicians and pay tribute to the giants and geniuses who helped to shape the music you grew up with. And a bit later on today's Travel with Rick Steves, we'll explore how even people who don't think they like it can appreciate the emotional power of a great opera. Fred Plotkin is a New Yorker with the soul of an Italian, and he'll help us know what to listen for to enjoy a sensory-filled night at the opera, at home or in your travels. One of America's most influential exports has got to be music. Think of it. Jazz, blues, rock and roll, country, bluegrass, soul. These American sounds have gone global. But they're rooted in specific times and places right here. Recording studios, front porches, roadside clubs, plantations, churches, city neighborhoods where our musical traditions and cultures cross-pollinated. For travelers who want to trace these stories, North America is full of music landmarks, both major and minor. Until now, though, there hasn't been a single guidebook to help connect them. And that's where Canadians Josephine Matthias and Craig Jones come in. In their book, The Music Lover's Guide to North America, this writer and musician duo explore the vast array of music museums and points of interest across the United States and Canada, with a good dose of musical background and context thrown in. Wherever you are, you probably don't have to go far to find a place where music history comes to life. Joe and Craig, thanks so much for joining us.
8: Well, thanks for having us, Rick.
7: Thank you.
8: It's a pleasure.
19: So, reading through your book, it is so clear that North America, dominated by the United States, but you guys are Canadian, so we include that, is sort of a uniquely diverse and dynamic cultural force. And it shows itself in music. People don't create art in a vacuum. It reflects the culture. And when you think about the diversity and the thriving nature of the music culture in our part of the world, what does that tell us about the culture from where it comes?
8: Yeah, start with the easiest question first. Well, Rick, music is a very, very human expression. It's found in every culture. And I think there's something about North America that the people who populated it initially came from oppressive, you know, environments where they were trying to escape. And that's very important. So they brought their culture and traditions with them, but they also created new cultures and traditions out of the fusion of these different cultures coming together and blending.
19: So there, I mean, not that another place might be boring, but relatively speaking, we being a melting pot place, being a land where until recently immigrants were welcome and people who were downtrodden found a refuge, that really made the cultural compost pile from where different slices of the culture, like music, can blossom, quite fertile.
7: Yeah, I'd like to add, Rick, that it wasn't just people who were oppressed coming to North America to escape that oppression. One of the major influences on how music evolved in North America came from people being brought here and placed in oppressive situations, mainly slavery plantations in the Southeast, which is why the Southeastern U.S. is such a hotbed of music.
19: Hmm. We're going to talk in more detail about specific things a little later in our conversation, but when I'm doing a TV show, I like to always have a what we call a wide shot to start with to give people the context so they know, you know, as we dig deeper into specifics. Give us just a very brief wide shot, a sweep through the story about how music has been diverse and a dynamic cultural force in the United States, in America. How do you thread it together to make it be like an arc?
8: Well, I would say that the very first European settlers to North America brought with them traditions from the Church of Europe and England and Scotland and Ireland. Take Appalachia, for example, and they fused it with the music of minstrels, or what we today call folk music, or people who carried music from one little town to another, and work songs and so forth, and songs of prisoners and sailors' songs, that sort of thing. And then, you know, it influences and cross-pollinates with other traditions coming from West Africa and so forth. And these were all forms of expression that evolved as they moved from one mouth to ear, to mouth to ear, to mouth to ear. And from there, this music took on a life of its own, and children learned it, and, you know, they sang it around at community meetings, and they sang it on the front porch, the county fair, whatever the terminology of the time was. And generation after generation, it all kind of comes together in this extraordinary fusion, and one musical form adapts and borrows from other musical forms and evolves in the process.
19: I just love that context that we have now, because as you guys were explaining, it morphs from church to folk to work, shanties. It migrates, like with the movement of people, especially with slavery. And then it evolves with the technology, whether it's a fairground or a streaming media service. There's a way to help it metastasize through the culture.
8: That's right. Borrowing and fusing and adapting and evolving and innovating. And, you know, every generation or every artist that comes along wants to capture the best of what's come before them, pay homage to it, but then innovate on it and make something distinctive of their own.
19: Wow.
8: And this is going on constantly.
7: Yes. So blues birthed jazz and bluegrass and rock and roll and Motown and soul, and it just goes on and on and on. So that it is true to say that North America, especially the Southeastern U.S., sits at the root of so much of the music that created the wallpaper of our lives.
19: There you go. So this is the rationale for taking your guidebook, The Music Lover's Guide to North America, as almost a primer to understand music as like a textbook and how it's such a cultural force in our society. It's easy for people from a certain generation, especially in our day and age, to think that, well, okay, that's all over now, and now we're into a whole different reality. Is this sort of evolutionary story just barreling right through our lifetimes, or is it something that has brought us here and it's going to be different from now on out?
8: Oh, it's, I think it's constant. I think it's so deeply ingrained in the human genome, in our self-understanding, in our relations, in our connections to other people. I don't see any end of it. You know, there's no singularity. Okay,
19: that's an important thing for us to remember as we're considering all of this.
8: Indeed.
19: This is Travel with Rick Steves. We're enjoying a tour of North American music sites right now with Joe Matthias and Craig Jones. Their book is The Music Lover's Guide to North America. It highlights about 150 museums, exhibits, and historic sites connected to the places, instruments, and people that have propelled music in the United States and Canada. Joe is a freelance writer with a focus on travel, food, and wild places. Craig is a writer and a musician. You can find more on them online at their website, musictravelguides.com. Now, in your research for your book, you talked about, we want to take us where the music moves us. And that meant months of boots-on-the-ground research, countless miles, thousands of photographs, hundreds of interviews, suffering through all of this great music in order to distill it into a wonderful 180-page package that we can all have and do what a good guidebook does, help us get more out of our travels. Tell us about the research. That must have been so interesting.
7: It actually started as a little bit of a love story. As a full-time travel writer, I was on the road a lot of the time, all over the world. And Craig was often gigging, and we were like ships passing in the night sometimes. I'm sure you know what that's like.
19: Yeah.
7: And so I came home from one trip and said, you know, we both have writing backgrounds. Craig has a degree in political science, so he's got the politics and the history background and the music background, and I had the travel knowledge. Why don't we hit the road together writing music travel destinations? So we bought a bit of a hippie camper van, packed in the dog and the guitars, and we hit the road for about 8 weeks to look at the roots of American music in the southeastern U.S., and came back and wrote a lot of magazine and newspaper articles, and picked up the interest of a publisher.
19: Huh.
7: And the publisher came to us and said, could you do a book on one of these genres, and which one would it be? We said, of course, and blues was the one that we chose because they like to say, blues are the roots and the rest are the fruits.
8: That's right.
7: Much comes from the blues. The blues influence so much, and it really picks up all these cultural and historical forces in the 20th century, especially.
19: I want to get into some of the special little discoveries in the intimate places. But before we do, Joe, can you just quickly run me through the major three or four museums or sites that would be obviously on everybody's checklist?
7: Well, I would say the New Orleans Jazz Museum in the city of New Orleans. Mm-hmm. In Memphis, you'd be looking at Sun Studios or Stax. Perhaps Graceland, that's very well known. In Nashville, it would be obviously the Country Music Hall of Fame and the Grand Ole Opry. And I would say those are the biggest ones. Well, except in Cleveland, you've got the Rock and Roll Hall of
19: Rock
7: Fame.
19: Rock and Roll.
8: And then Detroit, you've got the Motown Museum.
7: Yeah.
19: Oh, so yeah.
7: Those are the biggies.
19: Okay. Now, you mentioned you visited like over 100 spots. I love a well-done museum. And they don't need to be big and famous to be special. How do you mark a quality museum? What's the kind of museum that really sparkles for you?
8: Oh, well, some of these museums are like 4-hour exhibits. You know, you don't go in there expecting to come out in less than 4 hours. Like, for example, the Bob Dylan Center or the Woody Guthrie Center, both in Tulsa, Oklahoma. Another museum that really, really made an impression on me was the Segal in South Carolina. And that's an interesting story because it's a private collection that just got out of hand, got so big that he had to relocate to a much larger space. And he's imported instruments from all over the world, including a piano that Chopin toured with and a harpsichord that Mozart played on.
19: Wow.
8: You know, and this is not the kind of museum where you're not permitted to touch anything. They want you to play these instruments. And they put on concerts. And it's
19: where is that, Craig?
8: Greenville, South Carolina.
19: Okay.
8: And then there's this beautiful little museum in Brady, Texas, called the Heart of Texas Country Music Museum. And it's another one that a personal project started by a young man, radio disc jockey, who just started writing to country artists and say, hey, send me a pair of boots. Hey, send me a hat. And they did.
20: Amazing.
8: He collected it all, put together in this beautiful museum. And, you know, it's not a Smithsonian type institution, but it's a beautifully curated, lovingly curated museum.
20: We're getting you ready for a road trip to see where great music was born, from Nashville and Motown to the back roads of Appalachia, the Delta, and the Southwest. Josephine Matthias and Craig Jones are the authors of The Music Lover's Guide to North America. They also explore the home turf of Mississippi Delta blues legends in their earlier book called Chasing the Blues, A Traveler's Guide to America's Music. Stops in Mississippi and Virginia are just ahead on Travel with Rick Steves.
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20: Our guests Craig Jones and Joe Matthias outfitted a camper van to travel thousands of miles to search the music trails of America. They visited dozens of museums, exhibits, and historic sites, places that are dedicated to the people and instruments that propelled the music made in the USA and Canada into the hits and legends of the 20th century. Their book's been called a rockin' crash course on America's music revolution. It's The Music Lover's Guide to North America. So, Joe and Craig, talking to you about how this is a cultural story and how things are interconnected and how things morph and evolve with time, we keep thinking of different influences. Let's just do a little quick review of these various influences. Of course, we have African and Caribbean music styles brought by enslaved peoples. Tell us a little bit about that, and we'll look at some other influences.
8: Yeah, you know, we had a tide of enslaved persons come into North America, and they brought with them their African traditions, which included singing while working. Very important.
20: And you mentioned that earlier, and I hadn't thought about that, but shanties and, you know, yo-ho, heave-ho when you're pulling a boat up the river and when you're picking cotton, you've got music.
8: Exactly. Working in the turpentine camps or pounding nails in, you know, building railroads, something like that. If you have an individual in that group who is able to create some kind of rhythmic utterance that coordinates the work of other people, that person is valuable. And that becomes a form of music that is transmitted and easily incorporated into the culture.
20: If you want to learn more about African-American impact on music culture, where would you go?
8: I would go to Mississippi, not because Mississippi is the only place, but because blues has a huge influence on North American music. Mississippi is kind of the cauldron where blues really takes form before it migrates out of the Mississippi Delta. I would go there first.
20: Another thing which is interesting to me is a lot of the vibrancy and diversity of music relates to the advent of the railways.
8: Oh, yes. And not only in the building of the railways and the coordinating human movement to lay track and so forth, but then to move individuals from place to place. And the blues musicians in the Mississippi Delta, they moved around carrying their music with them, and they that was a form of spreading the influence. It's the blues that moves north into Chicago and becomes the basis for rock and roll. And it's rock and roll that conquers the world, really.
20: And then another dimension of this that's just occurred to me, we have the impact and the evolution of various instruments.
8: Oh, yes, because, take the piano, a very complex piece of machinery, very fragile, so not a lot of them around, but the guitar, very simple, very portable, maybe not the most robust instrument. You know, they break, you know, they warp and so forth, but you can get them through a mail order catalog.
0: Yeah.
8: Maybe you could get pianos through a mail order catalog too, but they arrive and they're a ton and a half.
0: But think about it, a banjo, a fiddle, a guitar, a harmonica.
7: Yeah.
8: Mississippi saxophone.
0: These are portable.
7: One other one that you didn't mention, which is geography. Things like the 1927 Mississippi flood that changed the shape of the landscape in the southeastern U.S., made work on plantations impossible for people. So they packed up their music and went north, and they took it to places like St. Louis, Detroit, New York, Chicago, and that's how the music went from the Delta up north.
0: It's a story with a plot, and you can track the arc of it. In your book, you list your favorite music trails for driving or walking. It ranges from Blue Ridge Music Trail to the Johnny Cash Music Trail. Tell me about a favorite music trail and why that would be a rewarding goal for a traveler.
7: I would say one of the very first ones we did through Virginia, which was the Crooked Road Music Trail that goes through Appalachia. And it links not only museums, it links historic sites like the Carter Family Fold, which still has a Friday night dance and jamboree. And they're on the dance floor and they're flat footing. They're step dancing. And just up the road, there's a remarkable place in Floyd at the Floyd Country Store on Friday nights. They have a jamboree. Local musicians play outside up and down the main street, and then inside there's a feature band and people are getting up, all generations, grandparents dancing with grandchildren. It's really unique. So it links not only museums but historic sites and culturally important sites
0: and places that are alive. Like, I was thinking of that because you also list music festivals, obviously, in a music lover's guide. But a problem with the festival is you got to be there on a certain weekend or whatever. And what I really like in my travels is that kind of place that I write it up as it's a festival every evening, you know, a beer hall in Bavaria or a pub on the west coast of Ireland. And Joe, you were just listing several examples of that. Let's just collect five or six places right now that you could go to and reasonably expect to hear a little mini festival of live music of that genre any time of year.
7: I would say in Louisiana, Prejean,
8: yes,
7: which is a dance hall, and that you'd find that many nights of the week. And again, it's multi-generational. The Floyd Country Store in Floyd, Virginia. In Mississippi, the Blueberry Cafe in Clarksdale. These are all small spots that usually feature local artists and have huge followings.
8: Almost any street in downtown New Orleans, you're going to find a bunch of kids cranking out.
0: Yeah, a great example.
8: It's amazing. You know, I've known people from my youth who traveled to New Orleans to live for a couple of years and play on the street exactly to imbibe that culture.
0: And if you love art, visual art, you can go to the gallery and see the genius of all of these artists. But when it comes to music, you need to hear it. And if you can hear it live, it. So your book would give people a good sense of where they're likely to experience that music live in their travels. This is Travel with Rick Steves. We are talking with Joe Matthias and Craig Jones, and they're joining us from their home base in Kingston, Ontario right now as we explore the music that emerged from the United States in the 20th century and eventually changed the world. Their book is The Music Lover's Guide to North America, focusing on the best music museums and historic sites in the United States and Canada that relate to music. We have links to Joe and Craig's work in the notes for this week's show at ricksteves.com/radio. And you can learn more about their work at their website, musictravelguides.com. Now, what I'd like to do is play kind of a little game. Let's just pretend each of you is an advertising agent promoting one region's music. And I'm going to give you 1 minute to promote why a traveler would want to go to that region and enjoy the music dimension of that culture. So, you know, what's there? Why does it matter? What would be a highlight? So, Joe, take me to the northeast of the United States and tell me what is the dominant force? Where will I go and what will I find?
7: Well, you've got the larger cities. You've got New York and Boston. Places like that have some lovely museums right now to visit. You've got the influence of jazz when it moved with people like Louis Armstrong into the cities in the Northeast. You also have in more of the rural areas, places like the Martin Guitar Factory in Nazareth. And that's a fabulous spot to go to because it's not only a museum about the instrument, it has a factory floor tour, which is fascinating because on that factory floor, you see pieces being laser cut, but then you see them being hand glued together by one technician. So it's a real marriage of new technology and old technology.
0: What site is that and where is it?
7: That is the Martin Guitar Museum in the town of Nazareth, Pennsylvania.
0: Okay, and I don't know if Washington, D.C. is what exact region that is, but of course in Washington, D.C., we have the National Museum of African American.
7: You've got the Smithsonian Museums.
0: Yeah,
7: yes, that have beautiful artifacts on display, ones that are one of a kind, pieces of history.
0: Now we're going to go to Craig, and we're going to talk up the Southeast.
8: Southeast is, there's so many museums, it's hard to know where to start. I was really impressed with Bristol. Bristol's got a terrific museum. It's a Smithsonian institution. And of course, Bristol is the source of the Big Bang. And there are literally thousands of country musicians come out of that part of the world, country and bluegrass musicians.
0: You've got piles of museums in your book from Tennessee and Mississippi and Louisiana, right?
8: Yes, that's very rich in dense cultural history there. And of course, you know, Mississippi produces the blues. It's not the sole source of the blues, but the B.B. King Center in Indianola. Amazing museum, amazing exhibit. Where else in Southeast?
7: I would also like to add that Mississippi is a living history museum of music. Places like the Delta Cultural Museum in Clarksdale, places like Gateway to the Blues Museum in Tunica, which is just below Memphis. And a lot of people don't realize that Elvis came from Mississippi, from the little town of Tupelo. And it has a fabulous museum called the Elvis Birthplace Museum that we actually both preferred to Graceland.
0: One of my takeaways from your book, if there was a family tree of music, the trunk would be in the Southeast.
7: Yeah, for sure.
0: All right. Hey, Joe, take us to South Central. That's Texas and Oklahoma, because it punches above its weight.
7: Well, two of my very favorite museums are in Tulsa, which was a complete surprise to us. It is a hotbed of music, but the two that really spoke to me are right next door to each other. One is the Bob Dylan Center, and the other one is the Woody Guthrie Center. And of course, Bob Dylan chose this location because he worshipped Woody Guthrie. What I loved about the Bob Dylan Museum that made it different than any other museum we went to is that it's not just about Bob Dylan. It's really dedicated to the art and the craft and the full production of music, and takes us through all the decades that he has been around, because he still is. And right next door, the Woody Guthrie Center is also world-class, but it talks about how he was really influenced by the Dust Bowl, which was a whole history lesson for us.
0: Tulsa, probably per capita, has more musical thrills from a history point of view than
7: place. In addition, you've got Kane's Ballroom, which is the old-fashioned wooden floor ballroom where Bob Wilson, his Texas Playboys, started out. You've got the Church Studio, which was the studio for Leon Russell. There's all sorts of great sites there.
0: Okay, we're going to go now to Craig with the Midwest. Music follows people. It follows industry. We have a lot of people in industry in the Midwest. Tell us about that.
8: Well, the Motown Museum, you can't pass the Motown Museum. It's newly renovated. It's such an extraordinary exhibit. And that music is so powerful and so resonant and so fresh today. It still works so well. As a bass player, of course, I'm enthralled with James Jamerson, so it's kind of a shrine for me, as Stax was, as Sun Records was. You know, these are shrines, so I would go there.
0: Shrines, that's a great thing, shrines to music.
8: Yeah.
0: Okay, we're going to move it along. We're going to go to Joe for the West, because Los Angeles is just, and San Francisco, right? Joe, take us to the West.
7: Yes, San Francisco does not really have a large museum dedicated in that area, but it does have a very deep and rich history of music all along the West Coast. And if you go further down to Bakersfield, and you've got Los Angeles, so you've got clubs where you know, the Eagles began and Linda Ronstadt played and other influential artists who were there. And then in Phoenix, Arizona, you've got the massive Musical Instrument Museum, which has musical instruments from all around the globe.
0: That sounds like a fascinating place to check out. And then you guys are both Canadians, so let's talk about Canada. How does Canada work into the story?
8: Well, Canada, you know, is right next door to the United States. It's a considerably smaller population and under the, you know, enormous influence of the United States. So it's only fair to acknowledge that most of the music that we grew up with, certainly that defined the 20th century, came from the United States. Maybe with the singular exception of one culture we haven't mentioned, which is the Acadians, who were displaced from Canada in an ethnic cleansing. And moved to the Louisiana region, to the bayous and so forth, and cultivated a music style there. But we have, like, the Hank Snow Museum in eastern Canada, and the Anne Murray Museum, and the, what's the one in Calgary? The
7: Studio Bell.
8: The Studio Bell. We don't have nearly the concentration of population and museums in Canada that we do, that we see in the United States.
0: But you've got... We've had on our show Alan Doyle from...
7: You have Celtic.
0: Celtic. And he is just a Celtic hoot. I love that man. And it's, he's so Canadian and so Celtic. And it just feels to me like he's an upwelling of that Newfoundland culture or whatever. Tell us a little bit about the Celtic
7: influence.
0: That
7: comes from the island of Cape Breton, which is part of Nova Scotia, which is a real hotbed for Celtic music and Celtic artists, and it has a lovely museum called the Celtic Music Interpretive Center in Judique on the West Coast.
0: Right.
7: And festivals, Cape Breton and Nova Scotia especially, are awash in music festivals, whether it's the Celtic Colors Festival.
8: The Stan Rogers Festival.
7: The Stan Rogers Festival in Canso. Mm-hmm. It's a hotbed.
0: It's a world of opportunities if you love music and you're going to be on the road.
1: Come on, come on. One, two, three.
0: Craig Jones and Josephine Matthias are joining us from their home in Kingston, Ontario, to explore the historical sites, museums, and points of interest that pay tribute to the cornerstones of American music. They checked out hundreds of options for us and recommend their favorites in The Music Lover's Guide to North America. I'd like to just kind of wrap up our conversation with just one thought from each of you. As I mentioned, I can go to the Vincent van Gogh Museum in the Netherlands and look at his art and appreciate it. But with music, you need to have some kind of interactiveness. What's an example that has inspired you of a museum or a house or some kind of a cultural site relating to music that really nailed it because they connected you with that interactive experience?
8: Okay, so I cannot remember the name of the place. It was somewhere in the Crooked Trail where the locals gather around a circle every Tuesday night or something like that, and they spontaneously jam. And my memory of that, because I had my bass with me, I was the complete outsider, but they welcomed me in, and there was a dozen guitars and a guy playing mandolin. And when it was his turn to solo, he sped up. And you could see around the circle the fear rising in everybody's eyes because nobody knew where he was going to come out. But this group had gathered together regularly and they all knew each other and it was just fun. And we saw lots of examples of that, you know, like half a dozen guys sitting around with guitars in a barbershop playing songs they played 1,000 times. Some of them very, very competent players. Others, you know, not so good, but just loving the experience of being with each other and sharing these songs.
0: Sharing that culture. And Joe, I thought about how an interactive experience inspired
7: Well, this
0: you.
7: Is a little more low key, but we were in Clarksdale, Mississippi, and we were standing at our van and talking to a local musician who's quite well known. And then he just paused and he said to Craig, "My bass player hasn't shown up and I have a gig in 5 minutes. Do you think you can sub?" And so Craig went and got his bass out of the back of the van, plugged in, and you didn't know what they were going to be playing, but he's accomplished enough that he could keep up, and he had a gig that night. And this sort of thing happened to us several times, and it was a lovely way to connect with the people, not just a curator at a museum or a historian somewhere, but to actually connect with people. And that's what really jumped out at me.
0: And that's kind of the fundamental takeaway from The Music Lover's Guide, is to connect with this culture in creative ways. And there's lots of ways to do that. Well,
19: Joe Matthias and Craig Jones, thanks so much for joining us. And thanks for writing The Music Lover's Guide to North America.
7: Well, our pleasure. Thank you so much.
8: Thank you for having us, Rick. It's an honor to talk to you.
2: Let's all sing together.
19: You can find more about Joe and Craig at musictravelguides.com. In addition to his expertise on Italian food and culture, Fred Plotkin is one of today's foremost experts on opera. He has a few pointers to help you get the most out of attending the opera, maybe at one of Europe's grand venues, or even just listening on the radio. That's just ahead on Travel with Rick Steves.
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19: A challenge for us travelers is to have experiences, to enjoy other cultures with all the sensuality possible. And one great opportunity that a lot of us miss is opera. We're joined today by Fred Plotkin. Fred's a bon vivant author. He's a self-described pleasure activist, and he's an expert in opera. We've talked to Fred before about Italian cuisine. Now we're going to talk to Fred about opera. His guidebook to opera is Opera 101, a complete guide to learning and loving opera. Fred Plotkin, thanks for joining us.
24: Thank you.
19: It kind of reminds me of in the movie when Harry met Sally. Remember the woman was sort of having an orgasm over her beautiful dinner. And somebody else goes, I'll have what she's having. I get that sense when I'm in Europe. Other people are just into opera. How can we get in on the ecstasy?
24: Well, that's the first time I've ever heard opera compared to a pastrami sandwich. I would just ratchet up the verb a bit and say rather than appreciate opera, we love opera. And the people who tell me they hate opera tend to be the people who had the bad experience as a child of being taken without preparation and having to sit in a 5-hour Wagnerian marathon. Wagner is fabulous, but not for kids. The thing about opera is it is a projection of who we are. And among the many things we love about opera is we see the whole range of human experience and emotion and passions that in our rather polite, politically correct society, we don't permit ourselves to talk about. But nonetheless, believe me, we still experience all these things. So the place where many opera lovers go to share those feelings is in the opera house. Combine that with the fact that you've taken great stories, set them to music. Now, where the problem is for many people is they think they're supposed to understand everything through the words. So if the opera is in Italian or German or French, they say, I don't get it. My answer is read the story or the synopsis before, then listen to the music, because that is where the story is told.
19: Huh. So you wrote, open your heart without inhibitions and let the music flow through. My hang-up has been trying to be worried about I'm not following the plot completely. And, you know, of course, I don't speak the language. So we need to, like, ease up then.
24: True. We are such a literal, analytical society. And everything in our education points us toward understanding. But I'm a believer that understanding is more at a visceral, hormonal level. We get it because we share the human experience. This conversation that we're having is a very intimate experience among friends who have never met personally, but are friends. And it's that same experience at the opera. You may not personally know the singer, but she's your friend in that you know her voice, you know what she looks like. And when she sings for you, now, mind you, it is without a microphone. And nowadays, to hear sound that is unmitigated by electronics is very rare. And here they're singing beautifully over an orchestra that is not amplified. This is a very sensorial experience, and that's why we have this intimacy and this excitement. People who go to the opera thinking they're supposed to follow the story in words are missing out on the main experience.
6: As I was reading your book, it occurred to me Shakespeare's another challenge for a lot of people. There's no doubt opera and Shakespeare are really fundamental in culture. They're just so undeniably really important. But a lot of people have a tough time with it. And Shakespeare and opera have something in common. They're just masterful at dealing with the human experience.
24: Hamlet is often compared to Mozart's Don Giovanni in that they are so global, so universal, that whatever we walk into the theater with and then encounter from the actors or the singers in the telling of the story that night is what we take away. So that if we are having romantic issues and go to see Don Giovanni and discover that he seems to be on top of his game in terms of love and romance and sex, but in fact he's not, where we connect to that may be through his character and maybe through one of the three women we meet in the opera who he tries to seduce. The thing about masterpieces is they are not plain and simple. They're prismatic. It's like holding up a cut crystal. If you turn it slightly, you see a different reflection of something else. What we put into that reflection, that facet, is what we get back.
6: I would imagine you've seen some operas dozens of times.
24: Hundreds of times.
6: Hundreds of times.
24: Literally hundreds. I'm not exaggerating.
6: It's like holding up a crystal, huh? You can look at it depending on where you're at in that part of your life, or what does the venue mean to you, or who are the performers?
24: Well, all of that. For example, the fact that, let's take Madama Butterfly by Puccini. I saw it for the first time when I was 18 in Bologna. Madame Butterfly is 18 in the opera, but the woman playing it was 40. I didn't yet realize that she was playing 18 because I was 18. As I've gotten older and as I've had different life experiences, the story of this Japanese woman who has a baby with an American sailor who shows up and then disappears and then comes back and takes the baby away, all sung in Italian, can seem very strained. But when you realize that what this is about is love, abandonment, selfishness, parental affection, the older you get and the more experience you have, the more you relate to that same opera differently. If you see different productions in different places that tell the story differently, and then hear different women singing the role of Madame Butterfly, it all changes. So we opera lovers, live with these operas over the arc of a lifetime. So Madame Butterfly didn't mean much to me at 18. It means a lot to me now. Perhaps La Boheme, which I found very gripping when I was a 20-year-old, has a different meaning now because it's about a phase of life that I've passed, and I'm now in other phases of life. So opera is there to reflect who we are.
6: Now, when you go to an opera many, many times over the course of your life as an opera lover, it kind of raises the bar for the performers to bring something intimate and unique to the performance, I would imagine also. There's a lot expected out of the performers other than just performing well musically.
24: What I try to do is go not with the history of every Madame Butterfly I've seen before me, but to step into the theater and see the woman who's singing it and let her give me her version. Now, when we go to the opera, we are, let's say you've flown from New York to Vienna or Milan. You might be jet lagged. You might be in a different mood. You might be in an elated mood. We see these works repeatedly, just the way we reread certain iconic books, go back and look at great films and paintings and plays, because they are works of art that offer different things at different times. So I try as an audience member to arrive fresh, alert, and with no preconceptions.
6: I'm Rick Steves. This is Travel with Rick Steves. We're speaking with Fred Plotkin, and Fred writes the How to Appreciate Opera book. It's called Opera 101, A Complete Guide to Learning and Loving Opera. Fred, an opera takes usually 3 hours or more. In this speedy 21st century, is it outmoded, or can you make a case that it's more important than ever that we take this time?
24: On the contrary, it's more important than ever. You know how we sit down to a slow meal and we enjoy it more because we can savor everything. if you are removed from the worries and stresses of daily life and can sit surrounded by beauty, surrounded by emotion, surrounded by other people who are similarly experiencing that emotion and beauty, it's a very transporting event. And I think it's necessary, just the way some people go to the gym to, quote, zone out. Other people will go for a long walk. Other people will meditate. Many of us go to the opera, not to escape, but to deepen ourselves, but not in the sense of self-improvement, but in the sense of giving in. I don't analyze when I go to the opera. I pay attention, but I let everything come into me. And then when I leave the theater, that's when I start putting the pieces together.
0: Now, when you leave the theater, Fred, sometimes do you think, this wasn't quite right? And other times, everything came together. I'll always remember this evening.
24: Yes. I can pinpoint for you, as any opera lover can, the great experiences they've had. In my case, the greatest performance I ever saw was in April of 1979 in Barcelona. And it starred Montserrat Caballé, José Carreras, and Juan Pons, all of them Catalan, singing in an opera called Andrea Chenier. It is one of my favorite operas. These were three Catalan artists playing to the home crowd, like Barcelona's football club playing at home. Because Catalonia had just become somewhat independent in the political events that happened after the death of Francisco Franco, for the first time, they were allowed to speak in Catalan, so the program was printed in Catalan, all of which is to say that the audience that night experienced identity with the stars. I'm getting goosebumps as I'm talking to you. And the stars were energized by this and really pulled out all the stops, sang the music fantastically well, and the ovations went on for more than an hour after the performance ended.
0: Whoa. Oh, my goodness. And you still remember that from 1979?
24: I could hear it as if it were yesterday.
0: Oh, my goodness. What was the hall? Where was that performance?
24: It's the Teatro Liceu, L-I-C-E-U, okay. In Barcelona on the Ramblas next to the Boqueria Market.
0: And, Fred, if we're planning a trip, Europe is sort of the heartland of opera. What, France, Italy, Austria, and Germany would be the great classic countries for opera?
24: And the Czech Republic and Russia.
0: Okay. And if you're going to Europe, what's the checklist of great opera houses to try to experience?
24: Well, there's a wonderful website I use called Operissimo, OPERISSIMO.com, that lists opera houses and their websites in 46 countries. And whenever I plan a trip, what I tend to do is say, okay, I'm planning to go to Berlin. Let's see what's on in Berlin in March. And then once I see what's on, then I pick my flight dates based on that. So it's a very valuable tool. But Berlin is fascinating because they have three opera houses. One of them is the old opera house from before World War II. One of them is the Deutsches Oper in West Berlin that was built after the wall went up. And then there's the Komische Oper, the comic opera, which is an older company as well. So that in Berlin, every night of the year, practically, you have three operas to choose from. So it's a great destination. I wouldn't say it's the best, but it's great.
0: Wow, that's quite a public demand for opera, that they could put on three different operas each night in one city.
24: Well, bless the Berliner's heart. They fund the arts more in the city of Berlin than the entire United States government does for arts in our 50 states.
0: Wow. And I know in Austria, in Vienna, they do a lot to fund the arts. Last time I was in Vienna, they actually had a big screen in front of the opera house, so people who couldn't afford to get in or were not able to get tickets could actually enjoy the opera as it was being performed inside.
24: Actually, though, that's copied from the Metropolitan Opera. It was invented in New York.
0: Oh, is that right? Okay.
24: Other companies are doing it now. It's done in the baseball stadiums in Washington and San Francisco, and many theaters do it, but it was invented and premiered at the Metropolitan Opera.
0: Again, I'm Rick Steves. This

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1: Western Austria. It's done on Lake Constance, and they build a raft on the lake. And on that raft is the scenery. So the performers go out in boats before the performance, or perhaps swim out, and get into costume, and they're all backstage behind the scenery on the raft and come forward. And we audience members sit on land looking out at the raft. And it's a wonderful experience. Acoustically, not the best,
2: right,
1: but fascinating nonetheless.
2: What about the Verona has opera in its...
1: Verona, in the Arena di Verona, was built in 100 A.D., people descend from all over Europe. There are about 19,000 seats. This is done in the summers. And they do grand opera, which is to say massive productions, crowds of thousands. When I was a teenager, I worked there in the summers as an assistant director and a gopher. What you need to know about Verona, wonderful magical setting, great food after the opera, wonderful pizzas right across the street, but bring an umbrella.
2: Ah.
1: In Great Britain, there is Glyndebourne. Glyndebourne is this wonderful meadow that you go out to and you sit and you bring a wonderful catered picnic. The British dressed in tuxedos and gowns to sit on the ground to feast on oysters and champagne and grouse and all of that. And they really turn out for that. The productions are wonderful, too. But so much of what Glyndebourne is about is the audience experience.
2: How do you spell Glyndebourne?
1: Glyndebourne, near London.
2: You know, I was in Venice recently, and there's a palazzo where you have opera scenes going through this incredible palace, and I thought it was so magical to take you back to see the opera kind of in the proper context historically. Have you been to that?
1: Yes. Well, opera, as we know, it was not invented in Venice. It was invented in Florence. But it didn't really get off the ground until it reached Venice, which was the first great city of opera. And in the first century of opera, from 1597 to 1697, they built 17 opera houses in Venice and premiered 388 new works in Venice. No city in the world can match that. And you probably went to the Palazzo Vendramin, where they do these kind of backstage at the opera through history events. Wagner lived there.
2: Right now on Travel with Rick Steves, Fred Plotkin is offering a guide to enjoying opera, especially for people who don't think it's for them. Fred also collaborated with me on a culinary guide to Italy. That book's called Italy for Food Lovers. Fred's authored Opera 101 and Classical Music 101 in print and as audiobooks. We have links to his work with today's show at ricksteves.com/radio. I was thinking as I was reading your book about opera, like you said, Wagner is very tough. You don't want to break into opera with Wagner necessarily. What would be the best opera on training wheels? And I was kind of almost thinking of the comic opera in Spain, Zarzuela.
1: Zarzuela, or as they say, Zarzuela. Not really, because if you're not fluent in Spanish, you're completely lost, because it's closer to Broadway musical to operetta with a lot of in-jokes.
2: Oh, okay.
1: I think the perfect first opera is Verdi's Rigoletto. We know a lot of the music already. The story is very direct. It never fails to touch you. I still, after seeing it at least 150 times, am deeply moved because it's such a humane story. It's about crime and punishment. Mm. It's about father-daughter love and how the father makes bad choices, wanting to protect his daughter, and it ends up with tragic circumstances all around.
2: Sounds great. Rigoletto.
1: Rigoletto.
2: I was reading in your book about etiquette and faux pas and so on, and you can actually holler out bravo. What are the ins and outs of the bravo thing?
1: Well, bravo simply means well done, but you want to really just use it if you believe that it's been well done. You can applaud. People want to applaud. I understand that. But if they're applauding in certain moments, it means they're not listening. Hmm. And it's okay to wait until the end of an act of an opera and then lustily cheer. Don't applaud costumes. Don't applaud a dog that walks on the stage or a horse. But when the curtain comes down at the end of an act and certainly at the end of the opera, applaud all you want.
2: And a lusty bravo is okay.
1: In the right circumstance. And brava if it's a woman.
2: Brava. Okay. Fred Plotkin, author of

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1: From chronic lung disease to men's preventive care and women's reproductive health, and why better outcomes often begin with someone willing to listen. 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
2: On August 27, 1960, a mob of white men attacked nonviolent black protesters in Jacksonville. I'm Ben Brookmarkle, and coming up on Florida Frontiers, the weekly radio magazine of the Florida Historical Society, we'll discuss Axe Handle Saturday. We'll talk about Puerto Rican migration to Miami and the Tocobaga tribe in Tampa Bay. That's Florida Frontiers, Friday night at 11 on WJCT News 89.9.
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7: Good morning, I'm Sasha Pfeiffer. Lindsay Austin lives outside Houston. 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She raced outside to catch the excitement on camera. She filmed the drone hovering above her pool and dropping the package straight into the water. Amazon says mistakes like this are rare and that it learns from them. Austin says she's learned she probably doesn't want any more drone deliveries. It's Morning Edition.
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9: 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I'm Sasha Pfeiffer.
10: And I'm Leila Fadil. Right now, some of the biggest firms on Wall Street are waiting for thousands of strangers to die. They're part of a multi-billion dollar market for speculating on people's life insurance policies. Planet Money's Vito Emanuel has been exploring the life settlements industry.
11: Frank Sorowski is a cancer survivor, and he's got this outside-the-box brain for finance. So when he heard about this thing called a life settlement on a cancer survivor Facebook group, he was intrigued. This is where you can essentially sell your life insurance policy to a company and get some of the payout to use now while you're alive. The company pays the monthly premiums for you, but the deal is they get the payout when you die.
12: It's an asset I didn't know I had, which was like, whoa, mind-blowing.
11: So he gets curious and fills out some forms online.
12: That's when the people started calling. It was like half talking to a guy at the mortuary and the used car place at the same time.
11: And Sorowski knows finance. He's an auditor at a major railroad who's used to thinking about all kinds of things in spreadsheets. So he's uncommonly comfortable with the morbid math of life settlements. And his life insurance is actually worth more to these companies the closer they think he is to death. So he figures his cancer history might net him a better offer.
12: The best case scenario is for them to think I'm about to die, just because that means they're willing to pay more because they think they'll get paid faster.
11: Life settlements can vary wildly in how much they pay. Usually they're like 20 to 40 cents on the dollar of the death benefit. It is grim, but it's also legal. A 1911 Supreme Court case said, roughly, that your life insurance policy is a piece of property, like a car or a house, that, with a few exceptions, you can sell to whomever you want, even to investors.
0: that was a necessary evil. What was driving us was the fact that we were helping people.
11: Scott Page was there at the beginning of the industry. It was the 1980s, and his partner Greg was dying of AIDS and dying broke. So the couple worked out a loose deal with a wealthy benefactor who loaned them money to keep paying Greg's life insurance premiums and to help make the remainder of Greg's life more comfortable.
0: If I wouldn't have had the money, I wouldn't have been able to write him a check to give him the oxygen that he needed to help keep him alive.
11: After Greg died, Page repaid the benefactor using the life insurance money. And soon, other people with AIDS wanted similar deals. So many that Page started a business. And by the mid-90s, he had brokered more than 3,000 of these deals. Eventually, new companies sprang up, offering to buy anyone's life insurance policy, young, old, sick, healthy, whoever, and packaging them up to sell to Wall Street.
0: It was to the point of where I was always scratching my head thinking, have we forgotten why we started?
11: Today, this strange market might be on the precipice of another fabulously lucrative renaissance, because there are lots of soon-to-be old people. And as healthcare costs rise alongside life insurance premiums, selling off policies for some quick cash might look more attractive. Not that it's an easy decision. For Frank Sarowski, the cancer survivor, he was crunching the numbers to try to make it make financial sense for his family.
12: It's like, okay, am I taking away a huge sort of windfall that could make my death a little more palatable to them? Right? I mean, I don't know.
11: He ultimately accepts an offer for 31 cents on the dollar. It's less than he hoped, but he's got a plan. He's going to reinvest the money. And if he reinvests it aggressively enough and lives long enough, he could make even more than the initial payout. He's just got to beat the odds. Vito Emanuel, NPR News.
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4: 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I'm Leila Faldin.
5: And I'm Sasha Pfeiffer. In the Tupac Shakur murder trial, prosecutors have presented what's seen as the foundation of their case. The rap icon was killed in a drive-by shooting in Las Vegas in 1996. Steve Futterman reports on the day in court.
6: The prosecution's key witness on Thursday at the trial of defendant Dwayne Davis was defendant Dwayne Davis. For around 2 hours, jurors listened to a 2008 police interview where Davis, known as Keefe D, gave investigators step-by-step details of the night Shakur was shot. Davis has pleaded not guilty. Originally, the recording was supposed to be confidential. Davis is told that at the very start.
7: What is said right here cannot be used against you, Keefe. Nothing you say today can be used against you.
6: However, when Davis wrote his memoir in 2019 and later did numerous media appearances, the court ruled he waived his confidentiality protections. In the interview, Davis appears comfortable. At times, it sounds more like a conversation than an interrogation. The key portion comes when Davis describes the final moments before Shakur is shot. Earlier that evening, Orlando Anderson, a member of Davis's gang, was beaten up by Shakur at the MGM Grand Hotel. Anderson was also Davis's nephew. Davis says he and three others went looking for Shakur, armed with a handgun. They found him near the Vegas Strip and pulled up alongside. In this part of the recording, police

0: pickup, abandoning their wheelchairs on the sidewalk.
1: And by that time, it was either propane or stuff started blowing and shooting in the sky.
0: Simpson has already moved back into his apartment. The building also survived. He didn't have many other options.
1: But I've learned the hard way. I try not to open my window too much, and at night, when the smoke comes in, it just fills the apartment up.
0: Simpson's not sure he'll stay long term. Everything he loved about this place, he says, is gone. Kirk Sigler, NPR News, Spokane.
2: 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I'm Layla Faldin.
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7: Morning. Lower courts have ruled that President Trump needed permission from Congress to build a new ballroom for the White House. Now the Supreme Court is expected to decide whether construction can continue. It's Morning Edition from NPR News. Earlier this week, interest the federal government pays on its debts hit a high. Treasury Secretary Scott Bessent had a plan to calm the markets. I'm Sasha Pfeiffer.
2: And I'm Layla Faldin. It worked briefly. How much does Wall Street trust him? Also, there's a federal sexual misconduct investigation into former Democratic Congressman Eric Swalwell and the signs of social media addiction researchers see in young people. It's Friday, August 21st. On this day in 2017, a total solar eclipse in the U.S. went from coast to coast. That won't happen again until 2045. The news is next.
8: Live from NPR News in Washington, I'm Linda Kenyon. President Trump is stepping up economic pressure against Iran, threatening to, quote, the most crushing economic operation ever will be taken against Iran. NPR's Emily Fang reports forcing Iran to the negotiating table through economic means could backfire.
9: Iran's economy is struggling even more. A U.S. blockade has cut its economy off from the rest of the world. People there cannot get goods from outside the country for the most part. But Sina Tusi, a senior fellow at the think tank Center for International Policy in Washington, says ideological hardliners now have control of parts of Iran's government, so the economy is not their priority.
8: Iran does want sanctions relief, and adding more sanctions will increase Iran's economic troubles. Federal agents have searched the home of former California Democratic Congressman Eric Swalwell and seized his electronic devices. The searches are part of an investigation into allegations of sexual misconduct. NPR's Ryan Lucas reports.
10: Federal agents stopped Swalwell at San Francisco Airport on Saturday with a search warrant and seized his electronic devices. A day later, agents searched the former congressman's home in Washington, D.C. That's according to a person familiar with the matter who spoke to NPR on condition of anonymity to discuss an ongoing investigation. The probe is focused on the sexual misconduct allegations that multiple women have made against Swalwell, allegations that he denies. After those allegations came to light in April, Swalwell resigned from Congress and dropped out of the California governor's race. His attorney did not immediately respond to a request for comment. The former congressman is also facing investigations by state authorities in California and New York. Ryan Lucas, NPR News, Washington.
8: A lawsuit filed by four states against Meta is playing out in federal courts. The suit alleges the company knew apps like Instagram could harm young users. NPR's Ritha Chatterjee reports pediatricians and mental health care providers are increasingly seeing alarming symptoms in young people.
3: Social media addiction is not an official diagnosis recognized by the American Psychiatric Association. But pediatrician Dr. Jason Nagata says,
11: it is relatively common, I would say, for us to have patients who are experiencing some of these symptoms of addiction.
3: Nagata is at the University of California, San Francisco. He says those symptoms of addiction include excessive use of social media, inability to cut back on social media despite knowing that it's harmful, or having withdrawal symptoms when not using. Recent studies that have followed thousands of children as they go through adolescence are also finding a significant number of preteens and teens reporting these symptoms of social media addiction. Ritu Chatterjee, NPR News.
8: Concerns about social media addiction have also been growing amid adults. 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
12: This is WJCT News, 89.9 in Jacksonville. Good morning, I'm Stephen Ponson. It is 6:04. The battle to bring more affordable housing to Jacksonville is getting a boost. The $20 million Jack's Gaps Fund is designed to finance $80 million in new affordable multifamily rental housing in Jacksonville through a group of private and philanthropic investors. This program, announced yesterday, will pool investors' capital and make low-cost loans to developers in Jacksonville to complete projects and preserve rental affordability. Amanda Fraser Wong is the president of Self-Help Ventures Fund, which has managed five similar affordable housing initiatives in North Carolina.
13: We have projects that are almost ready to get to the closing table. They have bond financing, they have tax credit financing, they have senior debt, but they're not quite ready to get to the closing table. So they need an additional piece of financing that's affordable, that can get them to the closing table so they can produce those affordable units of housing that are ready for our residents.
12: The GAP funding announcement comes as the Jacksonville City Council Finance Committee recommended removing nearly $5 million in affordable housing funding in Mayor Donna Deegan's proposed city budget. The Duval County School Board is considering four places to move its headquarters while it considers two new purchase offers for the school district's current building on Jacksonville South Bank. The four locations presented this week were the Schultz Center near the South Bank on Beach Boulevard, part of Regency Square Mall in Arlington, a new building on Jacksonville Transportation Authority-owned land in downtown, and the Prominence Parkway Office Park in the Bay Meadows area. The new proposals come a year after multiple attempts to sell the current school district headquarters on Prudential Drive failed, and an attempt to buy the Prominence Park building was canceled. A new potential HQ on JTA-owned land would be the most expensive option for the district, costing more than $40 million, while the Schultz Center and Regency options would be around $16 million. Prominence Parkway would be the cheapest at around $13.5 million. The Jaguars are hosting the Carolina Panthers this evening at Everbank Stadium. And ahead of the start of another football season, the Jaguars Foundation held its annual Community Day celebration on the east side. Hundreds of volunteers created 2,000 meal packages for Feeding Northeast Florida, 1,000 homeless care kits for Sulzbacher to distribute, 500 backpacks filled with school supplies for communities and schools to give kids at under-resourced schools, and 100 storm preparedness kits. Jaguars Chief Community Impact Officer Whitney Meyer says the team's 13-win season last fall has created excitement for the team's philanthropic and community ventures ahead of the year.
14: Volunteers showed up an hour early before check-in started for this event because they're excited for the season. Everybody wants to be a part of it. And that's what makes our office so special, is this is how anyone who wants to feel like they are a part of Jaguars team can show up, can volunteer, can get involved, can wear a t-shirt and jump in the community event.
12: The Jaguars regular season starts September 13th at home. It'll be hot this afternoon. Temperatures reach the low to mid 90s. And we have the chance for afternoon and evening scattered showers and storms.
15: It's Morning Edition from NPR News. I'm Sasha Pfeiffer.
16: And I'm Leila Fadel. Good morning. The Supreme Court is expected to weigh in on whether President Trump can continue construction of his ballroom.
15: A nonprofit group sued the administration. An appeals court ruled in the nonprofit's favor earlier this month and said construction needed to stop. But the court paused its order until today.
16: NPR White House correspondent Deepa Shivaram is with us now to discuss. Good morning, Deepa.
17: Good morning.
16: So catch us up on what the Supreme Court is deciding on exactly.
17: Yeah, it's been a lot of start and stop with this, but to put it simply, last fall, Trump knocked down the East Wing of the White House to construct a 90,000 square foot ballroom. It's costing hundreds of millions of dollars. And while Trump has said that taxpayers will not have to pay for any of it, the Washington Post has reported that some of the cost will fall on the public. NPR hasn't independently confirmed that, though. And so after he starts construction, a nonprofit group called the National Trust for Historic Preservation sues the Trump administration and says that Trump needs congressional approval in order to build the ballroom. Lower courts have hashed out this lawsuit for months, and now the Supreme Court will decide what happens next. The Trump administration is arguing that the ballroom was needed to create a, quote, integrated military complex that houses medical care, a drone port, and bomb shelters. On the other hand, the National Trust for Historic Preservation is saying that the executive branch doesn't have the authority to transform the White House like this, even for national security purposes.
16: Does the president think the court will rule in his favor?
17: Yeah, so earlier this week, he said that he can't imagine that the Supreme Court is ruling against the ballroom. And he said that while he took the press out for a tour of the ongoing construction on the South Lawn of the White House, this is different than the ballroom, by the way. There's generally a lot of projects Trump has going on at once, and he really likes talking about them. But he's building a new helipad on the South Lawn, and when he was showing that off to reporters, he was describing the ballroom being used to host foreign dignitaries, like China's Xi Jinping, who's expected to visit the U.S. soon.
18: They get out of the car and they walk down this path onto that, and they can have cocktails and everything outside of the White House, and then they go into the ballroom. Even the military, they can use it like that, and we have the ballroom is so much a military component with the drones and the bomb shelters and everything else that we have in there.
17: And that pivot of referring to it as a ballroom slash military complex and really putting the security part of this, you know, on the forefront has been something Trump started doing when the court started weighing in on this construction and saying there was a possibility of this getting shut down. I will just point out, though, Leila, it's not just the courts Trump is having to contend with here. His ballroom is really unpopular in the public eye. A poll from ABC News, Washington Post, Ipsos shows that 56% oppose the ballroom. At the same time, polling also shows that a vast majority of Americans also think the president isn't focusing on the most important issues. In addition to Trump's construction projects not being popular, his economic policies aren't popular, and his war with Iran isn't either.
16: I mean, construction of the ballroom, though, has been going on since last October. So what happens to a not quite finished ballroom slash military complex if construction has to stop?
17: Yeah, this is kind of a logistical nightmare, right? Because the ballroom is already getting built. Millions of dollars have already been spent. The areas near the White House have been closed off for months because of the construction. So if the court says that Congress needs to come in and approve this, it's not like Congress moves at lightning speed either, right?
16: Right.
17: So having an unfinished ballroom slash military complex that completely raised over the old East Wing of the White House, it's complicated. And the whole situation sort of speaks to Trump's decision-making process and how he treats the courts, because now the Supreme Court's kind of in an awkward position here.
16: That's NPR's Deepa Shivaram. Thank you, Deepa.
17: Thank you.
15: For perspective on the ongoing construction of the White House ballroom, we've called attorney Greg Werkheiser. He's a co-founder of the law firm Cultural Heritage Partners. It specializes in preserving historic properties, and it sometimes brings cases against the federal government. In fact, it represents the group suing the Kennedy Center over the planned renovations there. Greg, good morning.
19: Good morning, Zod.
15: As we just heard Deepa say, this project was first described as a ballroom to host dignitaries. As it came under legal attack, the administration has shifted more to describing its simultaneous importance underneath it as a bunker. Could you talk to us about the central legal question that the Supreme Court is weighing as it decides what to do about this case brought before the Supreme Court?
19: Well, this case is about who gets to decide what happens to the White House. The U.S. Constitution gives Congress authority over federal property, and Congress has also enacted a law requiring congressional approval for construction of this type in Washington. The president never asked Congress to authorize this ballroom, and Congress never did. The courts have drawn a pretty straightforward line. Legitimate underground security work may continue, but the above-ground ballroom cannot be built without congressional approval. And as the Court of Appeals put it, each president is a temporary tenant of the White House, not its owner.
15: So the Congress may decide the White House does need a ballroom and bunker. It's just that Congress simply must be asked first. That's the legal argument one side is making.
19: That's correct.
15: So this bunker being built below the ballroom, as you said, one judge has said, go ahead and build the bunker, but pause on the ballroom. Is it practically feasible to work on the underneath while pausing what's happening above?
19: Well, I'm not in the construction trade, so let me offer that disclaimer. But let me say that there may be a national security need for a new underground bunker. And the courts have taken that seriously. The injunction allows necessary underground security construction to continue. But national security does not answer the separate question of what can be built above that bunker. It does not dictate whether what sits above the bunker is a 90,000 square foot ballroom, a reconstructed East Wing, or something else. So national security may explain the bunker. It does not authorize the ballroom.
15: The administration is describing this structure under being constructed as a concrete and steel superstructure with hardened concrete, missile-resistant columns. It's saying in its words it would be practically impossible to stop construction now. Do you think the ballroom is too far along to be stopped?
19: It's not. We've seen plenty of precedent legally in the United States where courts have ordered buildings that have been constructed to be taken down, or buildings that were taken down to be reconstructed. The White House has certainly made claims that the nature of the concrete they're using right now would make it virtually impossible to take it down. And that's the point. The administration is racing to have this built to attempt to outrace judicial oversight. That's not the way the law is supposed to work. So I've got confidence, I think a lot of people have confidence, that if the court in fact does insist that the ballroom be taken down now or later, that could be achieved.
15: And let's say there's a scenario where the ballroom under construction, which the Trump administration says is 65% complete, has to be taken down. Could they then be told rebuild the East Wing that you demolished?
19: They could be. I mean, ultimately, this is a conversation that is supposed to be had between the president and the U.S. Congress. We can only speculate as to why the president has not gone to Congress. There may be concerns that the answer to this relatively unpopular ballroom concept would be no, in which case that kind of answers the question. But for now, the principal legal question is, does the president have the authority from Congress? If he doesn't, then everything needs to stand still until that's resolved.
15: And we have a construction zone on the White House while that legal case plays out. Greg, I hope maybe we'll have you back later as we hear how the Supreme Court rules. Thank you for your time this morning. Greg Werkheiser is a co-founder of the law firm Cultural Heritage Partners.
16: Russia, one of the world's top producers of oil, is suffering from rolling gas shortages. It's a consequence of months of Ukrainian attacks against the country's energy and logistics sectors, part of a wider effort to undermine the Kremlin's ability to fund its war. NPR's Charles Maines reports from Moscow.
20: Even in a petrol state like Russia, gas is just one of those things. People notice when the price goes up, when it goes down, and certainly when there's no gas at all. I've been waiting since 2 a.m., says Yulia Bykhovets in a video she posted to social media from outside a gas station in the southern Russian city of Sochi. This has been a summer of discontent for Russian drivers, with many facing long lines at the pump due to sustained Ukrainian drone attacks on Russian oil refineries, storage hubs, pipelines, and ports. By independent estimates, a third of Russian oil production is now offline due to Ukrainian strikes. Russian Energy Minister Alexander Novak insists things aren't that bad.
1: There are problems with logistics, and we're working with each region separately to address them, he told Russian state media this week. Among government solutions, access to lower-grade fuel, rust repairs to bring damaged oil facilities back online, and imported gas from countries like India, Kazakhstan, and Belarus. Moves Novak says will alleviate shortages. Russian President Vladimir Putin shares his confidence. This week, Putin acknowledged the harm from Ukrainian drone attacks, but maintained there would not be, in fact could not be, any critical consequences to the Russian economy or the war effort. Still, timing is everything in politics. The fuel problems have peaked ahead of parliamentary elections in which critics of the war and its impact on daily life have already been stripped from the ballot. And neither the Kremlin nor the Russian military seem to have an answer on how to prevent future Ukrainian attacks, leaving Russians to pray for the best. The Russian Orthodox Church, an influential backer of the war, has used the pulpit to weigh in on the issue and counsel patience. This week saw Archpriest Alexander Brutrin warn Russians it was unchristian to let anger over gas shortages spill over into anti-government protests. His underlying message, this is no time to rock the boat, particularly when that boat is running on empty. Charles Maines, NPR News, Moscow.

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1: Over the past year, the sight of armed, uniformed National Guard troops has become commonplace here in Washington, D.C., sparking public outcry. But what do Guard members think?
2: I will say very frankly that the bad taste that this mission left in my mouth, it actually embarrasses me to be involved in any way.
1: We hear from several who are worried about the new norms the deployment has established. 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
6: Live from NPR News in Washington, I'm Dave Mattingly. Federal agents have searched the Washington, D.C. home of former Democratic Congressman Eric Swalwell of California. That's according to a person familiar with the matter who spoke to NPR on condition of anonymity. A day earlier, agents seized Swalwell's electronic devices after serving a search warrant at the San Francisco airport. Swalwell is the subject of an ongoing investigation into sexual misconduct allegations, which he denies. Swalwell resigned during his seventh term in Congress and ended his bid for California governor. The State Department's top official for foreign assistance is leaving the job, having worked to dismantle the U.S. Agency for International Development. NPR's Fatma Tanis has more.
7: Jeremy Lewin started working during the second Trump administration as an official with DOGE, Elon Musk's Department of Government Efficiency. After the gutting of USAID, Lewin became the acting Undersecretary of State for Foreign Assistance. He helped shape the administration's new America First Global Health Strategy, which favors American corporations and faith-based groups for humanitarian and health work over aid organizations. The State Department said in a statement that Lewin's new role will be the Director of the Office of Policy Planning, but did not announce who will lead foreign assistance. Fatma Tanis, NPR News.
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3: You're listening to WJCT News 89.9 in Jacksonville. Good morning, I'm Stephen Ponson. It is now 6:31. Fernandina Beach City Commissioners are moving forward with ending the city's controversial paid parking contract after residents voted to end the program during election night on Tuesday. This week, the commission voted 4-1 to end the city's paid parking contract at the earliest possible date. This after voters overwhelmingly approved a citizen-initiated measure to stop the program in parts of the city's downtown area. Commissioner Janice Minshew, who voted in support of voters, says the city still faces issues with paying for infrastructure upgrades.
8: It does not repair our downtown streets. It does not replace our infrastructure. It does not fund our waterfront, and it does not erase the approximately $1.5 million in parking revenue that we anticipated using in the waterfront park. Those needs are still here. Those costs are still here, and somebody still has to pay for them.
3: Paid parking started in February this year, despite months of resident opposition and legal challenges to stop it. The weekend is almost here, and here's some things happening to help you break away from the mundane. Today, enjoy your morning coffee with a free dance party at Cafecito on Post Street in Riverside. 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If you're an aspiring author who doesn't know where to start, then tomorrow at the main library in downtown Jacksonville, head over to the Jax Book Fest Writer's Day. The Jacksonville Public Library is hosting a full day of free writing and publishing workshops from 10 in the morning until 4 in the afternoon. Registration is recommended. And maybe you want to get a new tattoo? All this weekend at the Renaissance Resort at World Golf Village in St. Augustine is the Jacksonville Tattoo Convention. 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It is going to be a very hot day here in Northeast Florida. Temperatures expected to reach the low to mid 90s with heat advisories issued for all of Northeast Florida from 11 this morning until 7 this evening. Tomorrow and on Sunday, temperatures are expected to be in the lower 90s and we have the chance for afternoon storms.
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9: It's Morning Edition from NPR News. I'm Sasha Pfeiffer.
10: And I'm Leila Fadel. Good morning. It was another sell-off in financial markets.
9: The Trump administration had tried to calm market jitters and keep the government's borrowing costs in check, but investors dumped both stocks and bonds on Thursday.
10: NPR's Scott Horsley joins us to discuss. Hi, Scott.
11: Good morning, Leila.
10: Good morning. So we don't often talk about the bond market, but it does appear to be flashing a warning sign. What's going on?
11: Yeah, earlier this week, the yield on government debt jumped to its highest level in almost two decades. That's the payoff that investors demand in return for lending money to government. Carl Tannenbaum, who's chief economist at the asset management company Northern Trust, says there are three reasons bond yields have been going up.
12: One, we have a very large and growing national debt. Two, inflation continues to be a little higher than we would like to see it. And three, the demand for borrowing, especially long-term borrowing, has been added to by the immense AI build-out.
11: Big tech companies are borrowing a lot of money to build their AI data centers, and the government has to compete with that to find lenders of its own. The government's interest costs have jumped about 15% this year to more than $1 trillion a year.
10: How's the Treasury Department responding?
11: On Wednesday, the Treasury Department announced it would buy back more of its government bonds, effectively refinancing some of the government's long-term debt with somewhat cheaper short-term debt. And that move was intended to kind of reassure investors and tamp down those sky-high yields. Treasury Secretary Scott Bessent told CNBC he thinks the bond market is overreacting and there's no reason for yields to be this high.
13: The underlying economy, I think, is very strong, and the only inflationary impulses that we're seeing are coming from the energy, which is temporary.
11: Of course, we're almost 6 months into the Iran war now, and gasoline prices are still high. The Treasury Department's action did provide a little relief in the bond market, but it did not last. Yields came down on Wednesday, but yesterday they bounced back up again. They're not as high as they were earlier in the week, but the financial markets are still jittery.
10: What does that say about the Treasury Secretary's credibility?
11: You know, Bessent is a former hedge fund manager, and he essentially said on CNBC, I know better than the market does. But the market's reaction suggests investors aren't willing to take that on faith. Carl Tannenbaum says the buyback program that was announced this week is pretty small in the scheme of things, and, you know, it only runs until just after the midterm election.
12: Typically, when governments attempt an intervention of this kind, they need to commit to doing it in a very large size and for a very long time. And investors are questioning whether Treasury has that commitment.
11: Bessent also told CNBC the government can grow its way out of that $40 trillion in debt. Certainly, economic growth would help, but right now the economy is growing at an annual rate of about 2%, and we're piling up debt at a rate of nearly 6%. So that's not a roadmap to fiscal success.
10: What does all of this mean for people who are not active investors in the bond market?
11: Well, the bond market plays a big role in setting interest rates. So when the government has to pay more to borrow money, so does anyone getting a mortgage or a car loan or trying to bankroll a business. Mortgage rates, for example, have climbed close to 6.7%. And those high borrowing costs are keeping a lot of would-be home buyers on the sidelines.
10: And NPR's Scott Horsley, thank you, Scott.
11: You're welcome.
9: Federal agents have ramped up their investigation into former Democratic Congressman Eric Swalwell over allegations of sexual misconduct. Agents stopped Swalwell at San Francisco International Airport on Saturday and took his electronic devices. Then on Sunday, agents searched his home in Washington, D.C. A person familiar with the matter confirmed the search to NPR on condition of anonymity to be able to discuss an ongoing investigation. Several women accused Swalwell of a range of allegations for making non-consensual sexual advances to rape. Swalwell dropped out of the California governor's race and resigned his House seat in April. He denied any wrongdoing, but he has admitted mistakes in judgment. For some legal analysis on the investigation and the possible case against Swalwell, we've called Andrew Weissman. He was a lead prosecutor in the Robert Mueller investigation that looked into Russian interference in the 2016 election and Russia's alleged ties with the Trump campaign. He also served as chief of the fraud section in the Department of Justice, and earlier he was general counsel of the FBI. Andrew Weissman, good morning.
14: Good morning.
9: For the agents, the federal agents, to escalate their investigation to this level, could you give us some perspective on what that tells us about the investigation and how significant that step is?
14: Yes, sure. Well, in order to be able to seize and search the electronic equipment that is reported to have been taken from Mr. Swalwell at the airport, so that could include his laptop, his phone, as well as to search his home, all of those things require the government to have gone to a court to get a warrant. And that means that they've established probable cause. Now, it doesn't mean that all of the facts that they alleged are true. It doesn't mean that they'd be able to win the case if there ever was a criminal case beyond a reasonable doubt. But in normal circumstances, it means that they have made an adequate showing based on reliable evidence. And certainly at least one, if not more, federal judges have approved the action that has taken place.
9: Although authorities in California and New York have already announced their own investigations, why would federal investigators also be looking into this?
14: Great question. So at times that does happen when you have overlapping investigations. Here there are allegations from various women in two different locales, at least in New York and in California. And those, as you said, are state investigations. But as well, the federal government does have a statute that would provide, at least if it could be proved, the sufficient legal predication. And that is, to be very technical, Title 18, United States Code 242, which is a violation of civil rights. And that is the infringement by a federal officer, because the allegation would be that this was while Mr. Swalwell was in the United States Congress and was acting in a way that deprived these women, or at least one woman, of bodily integrity. And that has been something that has been charged before and certainly investigated by the Department of Justice federally.
9: Very briefly, Swalwell has been at odds with the Trump administration. He's accused the president of using the office to enrich himself. He was on the House committee that held Trump responsible for January 6th. Any sense of whether some of the federal scrutiny Swalwell is facing, maybe because of his history with Trump, and if you can comment in 20 seconds or so?
14: Well, the issue of whether this is being done for a vindictive reason, and he's been singled out, is something that, as this progresses, Mr. Swalwell would be able to raise. On the face of it, though, it does not seem to me to be akin to the kinds of things we've seen with respect to James Comey.
9: I'm sorry to cut you off. Thank you for that. That is former federal prosecutor Andrew Weissman. We appreciate it. This is NPR News.
3: You're listening to WJCT News 89.9 here in Jacksonville. Thank you so much for tuning in to Morning Edition here. I'm Stephen Ponson. Right now it is 6:42. We got a new problem spot on the roads to mention here in just a minute. But first, coming up on Marketplace Morning Report, maybe you need to restock some of your kids' school supplies a few weeks into the new school year. Hear how some shoppers are cutting costs with back-to-school shopping in 9 minutes on Marketplace Morning Report. As I mentioned, this problem spot on the roadways is on the West Beltway southbound. There's a crash before Blanding Boulevard that currently has a left lane blocked, and delays are starting to pile up through that area. Elsewhere, you've got congestion on I-10 eastbound from around Cassett Avenue to Lenox Avenue.
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1: 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I'm Stephen Ponson. The time now is 7:42. Coming up in about 9 minutes, we'll have Marketplace Morning Report for you with today's top business news. Checking out the roads here in Jacksonville this morning. This crash on the West Beltway southbound before Blanding Boulevard remains that has a left lane blocked. Fortunately, there are no delays currently with this crash. You do have delays elsewhere on the major roadways in Jacksonville on I-10 eastbound from before Cassett Avenue to Lenox Avenue, and also on I-95 north from Bay Meadows Road past University Boulevard, and then on the East Beltway South from Merrill Road to Monument Road.
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0: Good morning. This is WJCT News 89.9 in Jacksonville. I'm Stephen Ponson. It is 7:50. Coming up tonight on Jax PBS, celebrate 30 years of musical holiday magic and 40 years of groundbreaking fresh air compositions with this milestone special from the American group known for blending classical music and rock. 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

0: Later today on All Things Considered, people around the country are vandalizing flock cameras. 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
1: Over the past year, the sight of armed, uniformed National Guard troops has become commonplace here in Washington, D.C., sparking public outcry. 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
5: Live from NPR News in Washington, I'm Dave Mattingly. The State Department is designating a U.S. citizen as being wrongfully detained by China. As Michael Sullivan reports, he's being held as a national security threat.
6: Myanmar scholar Min Xin was detained by Chinese authorities back in June after being invited to an academic conference in China's Yunnan province. He's been accused of endangering Chinese national security, charges the think tank he heads emphatically deny. The official designation comes roughly a month before President Trump is expected to host President Xi Jinping for an official visit following Trump's visit to Beijing in the spring. Min Xin's Institute for Strategy and Policy Myanmar welcomed the State Department's designation and urged it to make his release a top priority ahead of President Xi's visit. For NPR News, I'm Michael Sullivan in Chiang Rai, Thailand.
5: Elections officials in California say State Senator Aisha Wahab is the winner of a special election to serve the remaining term of former Democratic Congressman Eric Swalwell. He resigned from the House in April amid allegations of sexual misconduct, which he denies. Federal agents recently searched Swalwell's Washington, D.C. home and seized his electronic devices. That's according to a person who spoke to NPR on condition of anonymity. This is NPR News.
3: You're listening to WJCT News, 89.9 in Jacksonville. Thank you so much for listening. It's 8:31. I'm Stephen Ponson. The Jaguars are hosting the Carolina Panthers this evening at Everbank Stadium, and ahead of the start of another football season, the Jaguars Foundation held its annual Community Day celebration on the east side. Hundreds of volunteers created 2,000 meal packages for Feeding Northeast Florida, 1,000 homeless care kits for Sulzbacher to distribute, 500 backpacks filled with school supplies for communities and schools to give to kids at under-resourced schools, and 100 storm preparedness kits. Jaguars Chief Community Impact Officer Whitney Meyer says the team's 13-win season last fall has created excitement for the team's philanthropic and community ventures ahead of this year.
7: Volunteers showed up an hour early before check-in started for this event because they're excited for the season. Everybody wants to be a part of it. And that's what makes our office so special, is this is how anyone who wants to feel like they are a part of Jaguars team can show up, can volunteer, can get involved, can wear a t-shirt and jump in the community event.
3: The Jaguars regular season starts September 13th against the Cleveland Browns. The Immigration Detention Center in the Everglades, dubbed Alligator Alcatraz, is closed, but a lawsuit questioning the facility's effects isn't over. Megan Bowman reports.
8: The Center for Biological Diversity has filed an amended lawsuit against the state and federal governments. Attorney Elise Bennett says the suit adds a new claim against the Endangered Species Act.
9: Here on this site, we had both the existence of very endangered species like the Florida bonneted bat and the Florida panther. And we also had that important, what's called critical habitat on the site that unquestionably was impacted by the project.
8: The amended suit aims to make sure the alleged damage at the site is restored. A FEMA spokesperson says the claims have no merit, and they look forward to presenting arguments in court. I'm Megan Bowman in Tampa.
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11: It's Morning Edition from NPR News. I'm Sasha Pfeiffer.
12: And I'm Leila Faldin. Good morning. It was another sell-off in financial markets.
11: The Trump administration had tried to calm market jitters and keep the government's borrowing costs in check, but investors dumped both stocks and bonds on Thursday.
12: NPR's Scott Horsley joins us to discuss. Hi, Scott.
13: Good morning, Leila.
12: Good morning. So we don't often talk about the bond market, but it does appear to be flashing a warning sign. What's going on?
13: Yeah, earlier this week, the yield on government debt jumped to its highest level in almost two decades. That's the payoff that investors demand in return for lending money to the government. Carl Tannenbaum, who's chief economist at the asset management company Northern Trust, says there are three reasons bond yields have been going up.
14: One, we have a very large and growing national debt. Two, inflation continues to be a little higher than we would like to see it. And three, the demand for borrowing, especially long-term borrowing, has been added to by the immense AI build-out.
13: Big tech companies are borrowing a lot of money to build their AI data centers, and the government has to compete with that to find lenders of its own. The government's interest costs have jumped about 15% this year to more than $1 trillion a year.
12: How's the Treasury Department responding?
13: On Wednesday, the Treasury Department announced it would buy back more of its government bonds, effectively refinancing some of the government's long-term debt with somewhat cheaper short-term debt. And that move was intended to kind of reassure investors and tamp down those sky-high yields. Treasury Secretary Scott Bessent told CNBC he thinks the bond market is overreacting and there's no reason for yields to be this high.
15: The underlying economy, I think, is very strong, and the only inflationary impulses that we're seeing are coming from the energy, which is temporary.
13: Of course, we're almost 6 months into the Iran war now, and gasoline prices are still high. The Treasury Department's action did provide a little relief in the bond market, but it did not last. Yields came down on Wednesday, but yesterday they bounced back up again. They're not as high as they were earlier in the week, but the financial markets are still jittery.
12: What does that say about the Treasury Secretary's credibility?
13: You know, Bessent is a former hedge fund manager, and he essentially said on CNBC, "I know better than the market does." But the market's reaction suggests investors aren't willing to take that on faith. Carl Tannenbaum says the buyback program that was announced this week is pretty small in the scheme of things, and, you know, it only runs until just after the midterm election.
14: Typically, when governments attempt an intervention of this kind, they need to commit to doing it in a very large size and for a very long time. And investors are questioning whether Treasury has that commitment.
13: Bessent also told CNBC the government can grow its way out of that $40 trillion in debt. Certainly, economic growth would help, but right now the economy is growing at an annual rate of about 2%, and we're piling up debt at a rate of nearly 6%. So that's not a roadmap to fiscal success.
12: What does all of this mean for people who are not active investors in the bond market?
13: Well, the bond market plays a big role in setting interest rates. So when the government has to pay more to borrow money, so does anyone getting a mortgage or a car loan or trying to bankroll a business. Mortgage rates, for example, have climbed close to 6.7%. And those high borrowing costs are keeping a lot of would-be home buyers on the sidelines.
12: And NPR Scott Horsley, thank you, Scott.
13: You're welcome.
11: Federal agents have ramped up their investigation into former Democratic Congressman Eric Swalwell over allegations of sexual misconduct. Agents stopped Swalwell at San Francisco International Airport on Saturday and took his electronic devices. Then on Sunday, agents searched his home in Washington, D.C. A person familiar with the matter confirmed the search to NPR on condition of anonymity to be able to discuss an ongoing investigation. Several women have accused Swalwell of a range of allegations, from making non-consensual sexual advances to rape. Swalwell dropped out of the California governor's race and resigned his House seat in April. He denied any wrongdoing, but has admitted mistakes in judgment. For some legal analysis on the investigation and the possible case against Swalwell, we've called Andrew Weissman. He was a lead prosecutor in the Robert Mueller investigation that looked into Russian interference in the 2016 election and Russia's alleged ties with the Trump campaign. He also served as chief of the fraud section in the Department of Justice and earlier as the general counsel of the FBI. Andrew Weissman, good morning.
16: Good morning.
11: Big picture question. For the feds to escalate this to this degree, how significant of a step is that?
16: Well, there's sort of a small and big way of looking at it. From the small perspective, it's worth noting that this is something that the federal government needs to have gotten judicial approval before they can do a search of a location, including electronics. But big picture, what is sort of interesting here is that you have the federal government taking these allegations so seriously that they're not leaving this just to state investigations, but they're doing it at the federal level. And I think a lot of listeners might be wondering why they're taking this so seriously when there have been lots of allegations with respect to other politicians and candidates where you do not see the federal government having taken these steps.
11: Yes. And so why would the feds be likely to go after Swalwell in this way so aggressively when they haven't with other politicians?
16: One of the claims that Eric Swalwell can make is not that this is entirely a trumped up investigation, because obviously there are women who have made these serious allegations, but rather that this is a question of selective or vindictive prosecution, because why is he being targeted when other people have not? I don't think at the end of the day, though, that that is a likely scenario to prevail. But I think it's on a human level, it is something that I think people can ask themselves.
11: We should note here that Swalwell has been a critic of the Trump administration. He was on the House committee that held Trump responsible for January 6th. He's accused the president of using his office to enrich himself. So we have seen a history of Trump targeting his critics. Perhaps it's natural for Swalwell to use as a defense that he's become an unfair Trump target. How fair, if Swalwell were to make that allegation, do you think that is?
16: That seems not terribly fair to me, because here the impetus for the investigation seems clearly to have been the fact that there are women who have made credible allegations of being victimized. It doesn't explain why the government has not acted with respect to other cases, but here this investigation seems to have been started as a result of external forces and external claims to the Trump administration.
11: You referred to this, but authorities in California and New York already announced their own investigations, and it tends to be more typical for sex crimes to be prosecuted at the state or local level. Why would federal investigators also be looking into this?
16: Well, it is true that there are women who have made these allegations, and that it is also true that it is typically prosecuted at the state level. Having said that, there is a federal statute, the civil rights statute, 18 U.S.C. 242, where somebody who is a federal officer who abuses their position of authority to engage in sexual misconduct can be charged. And in fact, that statute has been used to vindicate victims' rights and the public's right to see somebody held to account if they have done these kinds of allegations.
11: A statute that state prosecutors may not be able to turn to.
16: Exactly.
11: That is former federal prosecutor Andrew Weissman. Thanks for your time.
16: You're welcome.
11: This is NPR News.
3: Good morning. 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I'm Stephen Ponson. The time now is 8:42. Coming up on Marketplace Morning Report, maybe you need to restock some of your kids' school supplies a few weeks into the new school year. Hear how some shoppers are cutting costs with back-to-school shopping in 9 minutes on Marketplace Morning Report. Updating you on the roadways here in Jacksonville this morning. And the only problem issue right now on the roadways is on I-95 North. You have congestion that starts before Bowden Road and then eases up once you get past Emerson Street. A crash on the West Beltway southbound before Blanding Boulevard has cleared.
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0: On the next Science Friday, why researchers are studying moments of lucidity in Alzheimer's patients after years of cognitive decline.
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3: Good morning, I'm Layla Faldin. There's a new snake species with a rock star name, Leolaphis slashi. It's named after the Guns N' Roses guitarist Slash, who is a reptile lover. One of the scientists who discovered it grew up loving the band. Sarah Ruane was 12 when she saw Slash on the cover of Reptiles magazine holding his pet reticulated python. She still has a copy and got to show it to Slash. Rock on. It's Morning Edition.
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5: 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I'm Sasha Pfeiffer.
3: And I'm Layla Faldin. America's 250th birthday celebrations continue this weekend in D.C. The IndyCar Series will race around the National Mall in the Freedom 250 Grand Prix. Qualifying is tomorrow. The main event is Sunday. NPR's Adam Byrne checked out the track.
6: An average day on the roads around the mall sounds like this. Tomorrow and Sunday, it'll sound like this. That's driver Kyle Kirkwood ripping his IndyCar around Detroit back in May. It's one of the street circuits on the IndyCar Championship schedule. They also race at road courses and on ovals, most famously for the Indy 500. There, the low-slung single-seater cars approach 250 miles an hour. Now, for the first time, the series is coming to the nation's capital.
7: Bud, good morning.
8: Adam.
7: It's nice to meet you.
8: Nice to meet you as well.
6: Bud Denker is the chairman of the race. He's president of the Penske Corporation, which owns IndyCar.
8: Our mission is to create the most amazing celebration for our country that we've seen.
6: The mall is focused around a roughly 2-mile-long rectangle that stretches from the Lincoln Memorial to the U.S. Capitol. Filled with monuments and museums, it's a complex web of city and federal property. On a drive around what will be the track, Denker tells me it's been a real challenge to figure out.
8: Number one, where do you have a pit lane where the cars come in and pit? Over here to our left on Pennsylvania Avenue, running parallel to the racetrack, is pit lane. And then where do you put the almost 100 transport trucks that service the race cars? And those trucks are going to be parked along Constitution Avenue.
6: An executive order from President Trump allows the event to use certain streets, and D.C.'s government's on board. But Denker couldn't get permission from Congress to use the grounds of the Capitol. The iconic building will still be a backdrop, though.
8: So you have the view of the nation's capital, cars going by on 3rd Street. You have the view of the Washington Monument for cars going by on 7th Street. It's just epic, the views that we're going to see.
6: Also epic will be the speed when the cars get back on Pennsylvania Avenue.
8: I think legally the speed limit here is between 25 and 30 miles an hour, right? For our race, it's unlimited. But because it's only 0.6 of a mile, our cars will only be doing about 180.
6: Only. Denker says the track's mix of long, fast straights and tight turns will give the drivers plenty of chances to pass the car in front. Longtime motorsports journalist Marshall Pruitt isn't so sure.
9: It's only 7 turns. Of all the non-ovals on the calendar this year in IndyCar, this has fewer turns than any other track. It means there's far fewer opportunities per lap to try and overtake.
6: And it's a shorter track than most, at 1.7 miles. To get to the finish line, drivers will have to complete 147 laps. Pruitt reckons there'll be pressure on them from IndyCar not to have a big crash that could halt the race.
9: Go and compete hard, but if you make us look silly on what could be the biggest opportunity to introduce this series to brand new audiences that it has had in decades, do not turn this into a clown show.
6: While it might be worth about $130 million, Pruitt says IndyCar trails NASCAR and Formula One in popularity in the US. Back on the mall, the track is nearly finished. Walls and fences mark the outer edges of the circuit, and the grandstands are up for the 120,000 fans that are expected to attend for free each day. One thing spectators and the drivers might have to contend with, there's a chance of thunderstorms close to race time on Sunday afternoon. Adam Byrne, NPR News, on the National Mall in Washington.
3: 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I'm Leila Fadel.
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7: Thank you so much for tuning in to Morning Edition here on WJCT News 89.9 in Jacksonville. I'm Stephen Ponson. Right now, it is 8:50. Stick around. Coming up in about 10 minutes is the start of First Coast Connect. And host Ann Schindler is here with a preview of the Week in Review show. Good morning, Ann.
10: Good morning, Stephen. First of all, a happy belated birthday holding out on us here at WJCT. But yeah, we've got a great panel today. We're going to be talking all things politics. Obviously, a lot to hash out after Tuesday's primary, including, you know, what's going to happen with money and Democratic endorsements now that Angie Nixon is going into the Senate race. But we're also going to be looking at, you know, strange things that happened this week, including some video cam, some Ring doorbell cam that caught a congressman sort of snooping in someone's mail. We're also going to talk about how a special election is going to impact both the balance of power on the city council and its gender balance. So all of that, and we're also going to take a peek at a production of Saturday Night Fever that's coming to town.
7: All right, stick around. That's coming up on First Coast Connect starting at 9.
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12: 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For 1 week, Pop Standards Outsell Rap is a soundtrack to the hit romantic comedy Sleepless in Seattle, knocks Cypress Hill's Black Sunday off the top of the Billboard Top 200.

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3: You shouldn't ever talk back to a customer, and you should upsell as much as you can. Does everyone know what upselling means?
2: Turns out many cookie sellers do, according to the numbers. By one estimate, Girl Scout sales generate more than $800 million each season. Today, we're joined by Olive, a top cookie seller who's earned the title of Cookie Queen and who's featured in the documentary. Olive, welcome to the program.
4: Thank you for having me here.
2: What does it mean to be a cookie queen?
4: Well, a cookie queen is an unofficial term, but it basically means that you sold an extremely high number of boxes. But I think that any girl is a cookie queen just for being brave enough to sell cookies.
2: Oh, why do you have to be brave to sell cookies?
4: You end up having to talk to a lot of different people, and you also have to be resilient because so many people will say no, and not all of them are nice about it. So you have to be brave in order to try again and go back up to people and keep asking.
2: So just how many cookies did you sell, Olive?
4: I don't want to spoil it, but it was in the thousands.
2: One of the things that we see in the documentary is also the pressure that comes with selling inventory. This is something that a lot of businesses run into. How do you manage the demands of the season?
4: It's a lot of pressure for everyone because cookie sales make up about 80% of the profits made by a Girl Scout Council. So they get all of this to go towards camps, programming, salaries, maintenance, etc. But the thing is, for the camps and the programming, the girls also have to pay to attend them. So that's where the rest of the 20% comes from.
2: In the film, you're also seen advocating for Girl Scouts to have a stronger say over where this money goes and how it's spent. I want to play another clip.
3: I want to form a Girl Scout committee of people who are willing to fight for their Girl Scouting rights.
2: And then towards the end of the film, we actually see the organization invite you to sit down on a new advisory board. What's that been like so far?
4: That advisory board is non-voting. I think it's very important to mention that. And it hasn't been quite as successful as I hoped, but I am still fighting for change. And I really hope that one day we're going to get a real Girl Scout to sit on our real board. That makes sense.
2: Makes perfect sense that you'd want a voting say in what goes on with the money that you raise. What advice do you have for other Girl Scouts who want to be cookie queens or even just kids in general who want to be entrepreneurs?
4: I would say never give up on yourself. You are always worth it, and always keep pushing if it's something that you really want.
2: Olive, thank you so much for your time and sharing your expertise in cookie sales. Cookie Queens is currently playing in select theaters across the country. Olive, thank you.
4: Thank you, too.
2: And in Washington, I'm Kimberly Adams with the Marketplace Morning Report. 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

0: local lawmaker leads the national news after a decisive win in the Democratic primary. What Angie Nixon's win tells us about the state of Florida politics. Good morning and welcome to the Friday edition of First Coast Connect. I'm Ann Schindler, and our expert media panel is here to discuss the week's top headlines. We'll also be talking about a congressman caught snooping in a voter's mailbox, whether the governor will ever endorse in the race to succeed him, and how race itself will figure into both Democratic and Republican outcomes in November. Later in the program, the fever dream of a 1977 classic film takes center stage in a local production of Saturday Night Fever. 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Stick around. We'll be back right after the news.
1: Live from NPR News in Washington, I'm Linda Kenyon. President Trump travels to South Carolina today for a rally in support of Darlene Graham. As NPR's Tamara Keith reports, she is the sister of the late Senator Lindsey Graham and is now running for his seat in the Senate.
2: With a rally in Myrtle Beach, Trump is trying to boost support for Darlene Graham among his base in the deep red state. After her brother's sudden and unexpected death, Trump encouraged Graham to run for the Senate and was quick to endorse her. But that endorsement didn't clear the field. She faces Republican Congressman Ralph Norman in the runoff. It's another test of the power of the president's endorsements. Earlier this week, three of the candidates he endorsed lost their primaries. A White House official tells NPR this is just one of many events in the coming months Trump will hold for candidates he endorsed. Tamara Keith, NPR News, the White House.
1: The Trump administration says dismantling Hezbollah is essential for achieving a credible path forward in Lebanon. The U.S. describes the group as an Iranian proxy that has dragged that country into two wars with Israel. NPR's Michelle Kellerman reports.
3: State Department spokesperson Tommy Pigott says the Iranian regime has used Hezbollah to spread terror throughout the Middle East. That's why the U.S. is renewing its designation of the Lebanese group as an Iranian proxy. The Treasury Department is also adding 10 individuals to a sanctions list, accusing them of helping to transfer cash between Iran and Hezbollah. The State Department says couriers transfer cash on commercial flights, and U.S. officials are working with Turkey to disrupt that. Israel invaded southern Lebanon earlier this year to counter Hezbollah rocket fire, and now the U.S. is trying to mediate an end to the conflict. Michelle Kellerman, NPR News, Washington.
1: Sailors and Marines aboard the USS Abraham Lincoln are now on their way home. The military says another ship is in the region to provide relief. Family members report deteriorating conditions, including suicide attempts. NPR's Katie Riddle reports.
4: The military has not confirmed reports of suicide, and Defense Secretary Pete Hegseth says the media has exaggerated the hardships the crew is enduring. But experts who have worked on these kinds of missions say 9 months at sea, even in the best of conditions, is difficult. Dr. Philip Hunt was for years a Navy physician. He says the treatment of these sailors and Marines is unacceptable.
5: To do that to people who have dedicated, they put their lives on the line, they took an oath. We all took the same oath. It just almost brings you to tears.
4: The return journey home for the aircraft carrier will take a month. Katie Riddle, NPR News.
1: The USS George Washington, which was based in Japan, is taking the Lincoln's place in the Middle East. 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
6: Good morning. You're listening to WJCT News, 89.9 in Jacksonville. I'm Stephen Ponson. It is now 9:04. Fernandina Beach City Commissioners are moving forward with ending the city's controversial paid parking contract after residents voted to end it during election night Tuesday. This week, the commission voted 4-1 to end the city's paid parking contract at the earliest possible date. This after voters overwhelmingly approved a citizen-initiated measure to stop the program in parts of the city's downtown area. Commissioner Janice Minshew, who voted in support of voters, says the city still faces issues with paying for infrastructure upgrades.
7: It does not repair our downtown streets. It does not replace our infrastructure. It does not fund our waterfront. And it does not erase the approximately $1.5 million in parking revenue that we anticipated using in the waterfront park. Those needs are still here. Those costs are still here. And somebody still has to pay for them.
6: Paid parking started in February this year, despite months of resident opposition and legal challenges to stop it. The weekend is almost here, and here are some things happening to help you break away from the mundane. If you're an aspiring author who doesn't know where to start, then tomorrow at the Main Library in downtown Jacksonville, head over to the Jack's Book Fest Writer's Day. The public library is hosting a full day of free writing and publishing workshops from 10 in the morning until 4 in the afternoon. And maybe you want to get a new tattoo. All this weekend at the Renaissance Resort at World Golf Village in St. Augustine is the Jacksonville Tattoo Convention. You can get more on these events right now at jackstoday.org. Temperatures are in the mid to upper 70s in Jacksonville.
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11: Welcome to First Coast Connect on this Friday. I'm Ann Schindler, and it's time for our First Coast Week in Review. Today, we're talking all things politics in the wake of this week's primary. From the headline-grabbing election of Senate hopeful Angie Nixon to the fortunes of Moms for Liberty and the balance of power on the Jacksonville City Council. We'll also be talking about a ballot initiative to fund land conservation in St. Johns County, even as thousands of new homes are approved on previously agricultural lands. To talk about all that and more, I am joined by Will Brown. He is race and poverty reporter at Jacksonville Today. Hi, Will.
12: Good morning, Ann.
11: We're also joined by A.G. Gankarski, North Florida correspondent for Florida Politics. Hi, A.G.
13: Good morning. Thanks for having me on.
11: Noah Hertz, St. Johns County reporter for Jacksonville Today. Hi, Noah.
14: Hi, Ann. Thanks for having me.
11: Thanks for being here. And Noah, we're also joined by Nate Monroe, executive editor at the Florida Trib. Hi, Nate.
15: Hey, Ann.
11: Great bunch this morning. Very glad to have all of you. Of course, we want to hear from you as well. If you'd like to join our conversation, you can reach us on air at 904-549-2937, or you can email firstcoastconnect.org. 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I want to start with a upset victory that garnered national headlines this week. Former state representative, or current state representative, Angie Nixon, in her third term, winning the Democratic primary against her better-funded candidate, Alex Vindman. Will, you were at Angie Nixon's watch party. Tell us a little bit about the mood there, the reaction to this surprise victory.
12: It was electric. It almost felt like an expectant sporting event in terms of the joy that was bubbling up throughout the night. The first results started to come in from a national outlet about 7:10, and there was a big cheer when that happened. And then when that happened, I kind of felt the energy rise. And then about 10 minutes later, some more results came in. I think Nixon was ahead 51-48 at that point. And then there was another cheer. And then there was just more like hope over the next 30 to 40 minutes. And at 7:55, right before the polls closed in the Central Time Zone, there was a brief program. They were going to have someone have a prayer. They were going to say, sing the Star Spangled Banner. And then they were going to sing Lift Every Voice and Sing, because this is Jacksonville. And at 7:59, there was a 17-year-old who sang the Star Spangled Banner. And as she hit the note, Land of the Free, behind her, it said projected winner Angie Nixon, and wow. The crowd exploded with joy, with hugs, with celebration. I mean, it literally, like, that's the kind of thing I see when the Jaguars win big football games.
11: Mm-hmm.
12: In terms of the collection of the celebration. And it wasn't all black folks. There were queer folks. There were folks from there were Palestinians, there were white folks, there were white folks of different ages, like college-aged white folks, there were middle-aged white folks, there were seasoned saints,
11: mm-hmm.
12: Of all colors. And so
13: hugging people, hugging randoms.
11: Seasoned is my new favorite term. Really appreciate that. For people who don't know, you're a great photographer. We've been seeing some really cool photos that you snapped at that event. So a lot of enthusiasm. You know, since her victory, she's been all over the national news. She's lead story in the New York Times. She's the lead on all of the, you know, TV programs. And a lot of it has focused on this label that she has now as a Democratic socialist. She joined that party just a couple weeks before the primary, Nate. Is that an apt analysis to kind of put her in that bucket and look at this victory through these sort of recent insurgent Democratic victories that we've seen around the country?
14: I think it's a reductive analysis. Angie Nixon, you know, the sort of high profile issues that she's been involved in, like the times that she's been in the headlines and the times that, you know, people who are not from Jacksonville very likely saw her name prior to this primary campaign, was all related to redistricting. She has been, a real activist around that issue for several years now. We, of course, had, a highly contentious round of redistricting after the 2020 census in the maps that were adopted in 2022. And this more recent mid-decade redistricting effort that the governor and the legislature, sort of shoehorned through. That's not like some DSA niche issue. Now I do think that, stylistically, rhetorically, is she kind of in the mold of a DSA type candidate? Yes, I think so. But her politics have never previously really been associated with that brand of liberalism. It's just not the thing that she's known for. This isn't, I'm not on the ground in Wisconsin or Michigan, but like this is not one of those types of candidates who seem like their notoriety came out of being a Democratic socialist running for the seat. Like I don't, and the others in the panel can weigh in on this. And I think they would agree with me that this is just not, that's a reductive analysis. It doesn't capture the totality of like why she is where she is now.
11: AG, I'm just curious if you can tell us how she won this race, because we know that she was facing a much better funded opponent in Alex Vindman. He has a national reputation. He was a whistleblower in the original Trump impeachment. And a lot of Democrats, national Democrats, supported him instead of Angie Nixon. So how did she win this race?
15: Well, Vindman acted like he actually had won the primary in a default position. I know one political consultant who had interviewed to work with him, and the consultant mentioned, you got a primary against Angie Nixon, and Vindman supposedly laughed, that kind of thing. I was dealing with the Vindman campaign a lot through the cycle. My question was always, when are you going to debate your opponent? When are you going to debate your opponent? Like, well, we're thinking about it, and then one of the people tells me, well, we think she'll lie about us on the stage. So there was that bad faith presumption. Wouldn't appear with her on stage at forums or anything like that over and over again. And, Rachel Vindman, the candidate's wife, insulted Nixon's clothes, said, you need to dress professionally. And basically it all came in like somebody parachuting in. Somebody moved here like a couple of years ago solely to run for Senate. And basically telling Floridians how to be, how to act, how to live, and telling them they're basically insufficient. And, you also get into, demographics. I mean, the fact is that the base of the Democratic Party, the most energized and activated voters are Black women. And, Black women saw themselves being dissed. And, that explains why Nixon rolled up these huge margins, inner cities, in these rural counties where, the party's basically are the way they are because of historic segregation patterns. Vindman did well in sort of the Moskowitz, Debbie Wasserman Schultz type areas, like South Florida on the beach, some of the I-4 corridor, things like that. But there's just not enough of those Democrats. So even though Nixon had very little money, had very little earned media, was not getting on MSNBC or CNN once Vindman got into the race, she had the credibility to break through. And the fact is that for the last 6 years in the legislature, we had Randy Fine going, we do this because we can. We have these maps being pushed through. We have issue after issue. After the October 7th attacks in Israel, Nixon did not want to give the full threat endorsement of the Israeli government, one of three people in the legislature. Mm-hmm. And those issues pile up, and you get a reputation. So you had somebody who was a known quantity for actually standing up for something versus somebody who basically was plopped in and said, you know, okay, we're going to use the Florida Democratic formula and see how it goes. And Vindman didn't spend his money in the primary either. He had $7 million waiting in the bank. And I will say this to his credit. He actually is spending the money on the party. He's helping Nixon out.
11: Is he going to give his leftover money to her? We actually had a question.
15: No, he's going to distribute it. He put $400,000 into the party. He says over the next couple of weeks he's going to make other decisions. I'm sure Nixon will get some of it. Nixon told me last night that, you know, he's going to help her on the trail in some ways. So there's going to be party unity. So he's making up for what he did. But, you know, the irony and, you know, the sad irony for Alex Vindman is that if he had been more authentic from jump, if he'd actually engaged the party from jump, he might have won that primary. But as it was, he created a sort of diffidence in the Joshua Karp campaign consultant model that we saw here that sunk Alvin Brown's reelection. And the diffidence, insolence, and basically imperiousness that left an opening for Nixon, and Nixon ran right through it because she always runs through tape.
11: We saw something similar in the mayoral race, I think, here in Jacksonville when Daniel Davis refused to kind of do those similar engagements, I think. I want to ask you, Will, I mean, this was a candidate who couldn't afford to buy a single TV ad for this primary. And you know, this is a state where there's a lot of reliance on that kind of saturation to reach voters. She had name recognition, though, certainly among people who have followed her career.
12: Yes, she had name recognition. But one thing that she did, that state representative Angie Nixon did, was she went to pockets of the state where politicians don't frequently go, mm-hmm. but places where there are engaged voters who will tell their story for them so that they don't have to have a commercial. But if you go to a church in Bradenton, if you go to a community group in Orlando, there might be 50 people in the room, but those 50 people have networks of 10, 15, 20 people who will go talk about Angie Nixon. My mom is a staunch Democrat since years before I was born, and she called me this summer and she said, "Will, this Angie Nixon's running for Senate." I was like, "Yeah, I've heard of her.
16: I live in Jacksonville, I'm aware."
12: Yeah. But my mom lives in Sarasota, and she mentioned that Angie Nixon went to Sarasota to a speaking event, and there were scores of black women who were very energized about her campaign, who essentially spoke for Angie. So Angie did not have to be on television. And to AG's point, I mean, there's no Democrat is going to win in this state this fall if you do not engage with black women. Mm-hmm. It is absolutely impossible. But, and I am thankfully around black women every day of my life, I know that there are going to be black women who go to the polls, and there are going to be black women who encourage the people in their lives to go to the polls. And that might be a very big thing for all of the statewide candidates, mm-hmm. to be the person who wins the vote, not only of black women, but the people who black women have the ear of.
11: So this is the victory in the primary, but there is obviously a big race ahead against the incumbent, Senator Ashley Moody. Mm-hmm. And I think it's worth noting, I mean, while the prediction markets had her, you know, not winning this race, currently the Sabato's crystal ball, which is, you know, this University of Virginia Center for Politics website that does election forecasting and is pretty well respected, moved mm-hmm. the state now from a likely Republican to a safe Republican, basically saying that, you know, she doesn't have a chance against Ashley Moody.
16: Yeah.
11: Thoughts about this?
16: You know, to Will's point, I mean, I think a really interesting element of this election is going to be the amount of voters who will see Nixon campaign, whether that is black women of all demographics who do not typically see themselves represented at the polling place or on the ballot, or younger progressive types who have become disenfranchised or disenchanted or feel disenfranchised and have become disenchanted with the Democratic Party, who will now come out knowing that there is a candidate on the ballot who, to AG's point, has been outspoken about a number of progressive talking points for years now. I mean, I think a really interesting element of all of this, again, this is nothing to do with a potential win in the Senate up to in the general election, but in the primary election, there was a lot of surprise at the national level that Nixon was able to take home the win, period, let alone at such a wide margin. And I think a lot of folks in the in Northeast Florida here are less surprised by that, given the fact that Nixon is such a known quantity. There was

0: a really good article in WUSF this morning down in Tampa, where they interviewed a political scientist who made some of the same points you made, AG, about how Vindman jumped into this race just sort of blowing past the primary. And I think for a lot of Democratic voters, that might call to mind situations like the 2024 presidential election, where the Democratic Party did not hold a primary to choose who was going to run for president. Or even, frankly, it reminded me a lot of the 2018 gubernatorial race between Gillum and Graham, where, you know, Gillum ended up being this big surprise win, stitching together a different political block than I think a lot of folks have typically aimed for in Florida.
1: This protest reputation that she has really culminated, you know, we talked about the redistricting thing, and that was where she took to the floor with the bullhorn, you know, protesting redistricting. But she also took that protest to the governor's office, had a sit-in. She's actually going on trial next month for this. How does that figure into her appeal? How does it figure into her narrative, Nate? How does it figure into whether or not, you know, people regard her as a candidate, you know, representative of the full Democratic Party?
2: It's been interesting because I've seen the clip of her with the bullhorn sort of circulating, particularly on like conservative and conservative aligned accounts and like Ashley Moody's account, sort of playing this clip and just saying like, this is, you know, more or less, this is the psycho that the Democrats have nominated, almost as if it's obvious what is objectionable about the clip. And I think that's sort of funny because my perception in real time was that the people who were most offended by the bullhorn thing on the floor of the House were Republican House members. She was protesting a map that has diluted minority voting power in the state. I tend to think that her constituents and Democratic voters would find that quite appealing and possibly even quite energizing. And so like the elected Republicans hate Angie Nixon. And I think just sort of assume everyone else does too. And I think that that's always been something that she's been able to take advantage of. She faced a really tough election to get her House seat in the first place. She fended off a decently resourced opposition in her reelection campaign. And has like romped every time, you know, her constituents really like her. And I just think that there's like a really fundamental misunderstanding, of who she is and what she's capable of by her opponents. And I think that is something that's been with her the entire time she's been in elected office.
1: AG, this candidate has, I think, for the Democrats, a lot of ability to animate voters. And, you know, speaking of the power of Black voters, you know, motivate them to be a participant in the upcoming election. And I want to ask about perhaps a counter narrative that could be emerging around the gubernatorial race, because as you've reported, as a number of outlets have reported, there was some unusual lack of enthusiasm for Byron Donalds in predominantly white, more conservative counties in Florida that actually voted for the lieutenant governor, Jay Collins. Talk a little bit about that analysis.
3: Yeah, Jay Collins won 17 counties. They're basically the old George Wallace counties in the 68 election. Cool. They were kind of segregationist counties, places with sundown towns that may or may not exist today, but definitely existed back in the day. And, you know, Collins didn't run much of a campaign. Collins, DeSantis avoided Collins like he was, you know, Fauci doing a drag show. And, you know, so he didn't have that endorsement. You know, Collins had basically two ads, a lot of dog whistles, you know, helped along by Renner and Fishback. But the reality is that these voters, you know, they were not sold on Byron Donalds. You know, Donalds, you know, he has a speech, same talking points. If you've heard it once, you know, if you heard it 50 times, you've heard it once, you know, or the inverse is true. You know, it's just the same thing. You know what he's going to say? He's going to talk about, gender reassignment. He's going to talk about school choice. He's going to talk about this and that and the other.
0: Now, his Trump endorsement, yeah, which comes up a Trump, lot.
1: Yeah. Well, yeah. The Trump endorsement's important, though. I mean, these are MAGA counties that we're talking about. And in three of these counties, particularly Dixie, Lafayette, and Liberty, Donalds came in third behind a candidate named Bobby Williams. I mean, this is a field of 11
3: candidates. Bobby Williams, he was actually the only real grassroots candidate. I actually heard him speak a few times, and he didn't insult other candidates. He didn't pull stunts. He just talked about what he was going to do. And I think if you're the type of voter who goes to these Republican executive committee meetings and clubs and all that, that appealed to you because the other candidates weren't talking about it. You know, Paul Renner's a stiff on the trail. James Fishback is a griper wacko. And debate champion. You know, he can take two sides of any issue at the same time. And so Donald's has an authenticity issue. And I think that's going to hit him really hard. I think Jolly really contrasts with him very well. Gwen Graham's a great running mate. And I think Donald's is on the defense. And if you look at polling, it says too close to call. And, they can throw a lot of things at David Jolly, far left, all this and all that. But the fact is, David Jolly can ad lib, Byron Donald's cannot.
1: Nate.
4: Rick Scott was the same way. Very, very like rigid on the trail and stuck to his message. And
1: he was almost incapable.
3: Rick Scott was running against worse candidates. So Alex Sink was a complete stiff. Charlie Crist was discredited in the Democratic Party because he's a flip flopper. I think David Jolly, he did switch parties in the last decade. But the fact is he's done a much better job explaining it than Crist.
2: To that exact point, Will, one thing that's been interesting is in the analysis of like why Angie Nixon won, I've seen people really just kind of write off and say, well, Alex Vindman ran a terrible campaign and that explains it. But, and that is true. It was not a good campaign, but he ran the kind of playbook that works in Florida more often than not. And
1: for both parties?
2: For both parties. And if you look at Byron Donalds' campaign, acting as if he was not in the middle of a primary, saving his powder for the general, avoiding doing media hits and fielding real questions.
1: Or debates.
2: And no debates. Ashley Moody. I mean, I would be shocked, even though she's run statewide a few times now, I would be shocked if most voters had ever heard Ashley Moody utter like six words. The playbook is raise a ton of money, do friendly media, avoid serious media, get some endorsements and just kind of lay low. Like this is what has worked. I think just to go back to Angie Nixon for a second, like the theory of the case, I think for her, which of course is a long shot. And I mean, that doesn't even really need to be said, is that, Florida is, must be the most online state. Like Florida is like the closest physical manifestation of your Twitter feed that I think you're going to see in the real world. And in this sort of very online world, like Angie Nixon is a very tactile politician. She owns a bookstore. She is a union organizer. Like she makes human to human connections. Like this was her job. And of course has deep roots in this community. David Jolly has spent the last year traveling around the state, meeting with groups, trying to, sort of reintroduce himself and build trust with like Black voters, particularly. That's just a very different, that's if there is an Achilles heel here to like the Florida establishment, it is that this playbook is actually quite lazy and entitled. If you're DeSantis in 2022 running for reelection, it's fine. But if you're in an actual competitive race, I think it's dangerous. And I know we're going to talk about the local races here in a minute, but You can see that happening in Duval County. I think
3: we saw the erosion of the playbook model in the 2023 mayoral race.
2: Yes.
3: And, really the 2024 presidential race where, Vice President Harris is basically plopped onto the ticket when Biden stood down without a primary process, without a vetting. And I think that's why Trump won the swing states in part.
1: I want to take a call from Ed in Orange Park. Ed, go ahead, please.
5: Great show as always, guys. Just wanted to say that one thing that needs to be remembered, when Angie came out as a DSA member and supporter, in the state of Florida, we have millions of people from Cuba, Venezuela, Nicaragua, Eastern Europe, Vietnamese, who do not have a very good opinion of the word socialist at all. That's going to be a factor in comparison to Jolly, who won the Democrat candidature for governor, who have come out totally against it and who has spoken against all those communist leftist dictatorships, something that Angie has never done, neither has the DSA. The DSA just recently, in the last few days, celebrated in their website, the 100th birthday of Fidel Castro. Not a very happy birthday for most people who are familiar with that dictatorship.
1: Yeah, thank you. That's a very good observation. I mean, there have been some questions, Will, about whether the label of democratic socialist will hurt her, particularly in South Florida, where there's a lot of people who don't have great associations with socialism.
4: I mean, Ed, I firmly agree with everything he just said. But I think what might help Nixon's campaign is that the policies that she is speaking about are things that she has spoken about for the last 5-6 years. Like, her positions haven't really changed. And she's the type of person, I've seen her in rooms where when she speaks to people, they might not fully understand what she's about at the start of the conversation, but they understand what she's about more at the end of the conversation. And they can see, they might not necessarily agree with her, but they see how she got to a point. And she might be affiliated with DSA, but her policies of like, $25 living wage, expanding Medicare access, mm-hmm. making housing more affordable, talking about property, trying to find a way to lower property insurance. Those are things that you could talk to Black, white, Hispanic, Asian, whoever, and a lot of people would say, okay, I could see how I might want to be a part of this.
0: And those are historically topics that poll very well too. I mean, if you were to remove cover up the label socialist, democratic socialist, all of the things that Nixon in particular is advocating for are popular among voters, not just in Florida, but nationally. It does become trickier when you put a label like democratic socialist on it, especially given the demographics here in Florida. But I think the fact of the matter is those are popular topics.
1: I mean, even beyond DSA, I mean, you talk about if you could cover up the label, but that really is what drives elections in this state. People vote RD, and that's usually what dominates.
6: But, you know, I also think that, like, I would be a little bit more persuaded that this would be a unique challenge for her if Republicans had not spent the last 3 decades calling every Democrat who runs statewide a socialist. I'm not exactly sure.
0: And sometimes other Republicans
6: what's
0: too.
6: The difference? I mean, is it supposed to be different because she has this, you know, affiliation with the Democratic Socialists of America? I mean, do voters, is this a distinction that matters?
1: Well, it's funny. I think in my head, one of the things I hear automatically with Ashley Moody's name is that ad that is burned in my brain from when she was running previously for AG. And it was liberal Ashley Moody. That was all you ever heard on the mm-hmm. air, you know, and of course now she's.
3: I think that was a Tim Baker special because she's running against one of his candidates.
1: Yeah. We've got a call from Glenn at the Beaches. Good morning, Glenn. Go ahead.
7: Hey, good morning, guys, and thanks for taking my call. You know, I'm a registered Democrat, and I'll vote for her, but I'm just really, honestly, to use a term, bummed out about this whole phenomenon nationwide, and I think it's a microcosm of what's going to cost us a lot of offices nationally. These little primary wins are great, but when the general public gets out and votes, she's not going to come close to winning. And neither are a lot of these socialist candidates. And I think the Democratic Party is shooting themselves in the foot again when they have a real opportunity, because we're all so dissatisfied as a community with the representation we're getting. It's just not going to work. And that is the reality. That's not a comment. That's the reality that in November, she's not going to win. So thanks for your time, guys.
1: Glenn, thanks so much. AG.
3: Yeah, I mean, that's an interesting point, because I wanted to get in the socialism train because everybody else is doing it. David Jolly made a really great point in a recent interview. He said that the biggest socialist in America right now is Donald Trump. You know, Donald Trump is nationalizing industries. Look at the stake in Intel. Look at the stake in rare earth companies and so on and so forth. You know, we're going into AI with the stake. We're going into crypto with the stake, basically a parallel currency. You've got intervention into financial markets. That's another socialist thing. We are so far away from free market. And, you know, people, socialism bad. Well, you know, this is a socialist country. We are way late stage capitalism. We pick winners and losers on government level all the time. And, you know, this is a case that Nixon can make. This is a case that Jolly will make because it's resonant. You know, you've got big government conservatives running on the other side. So when you basically your choice between big government conservatives, big government liberals, You know, the liberals want a safety net for working people. The conservatives say, oh, bootstraps. But it's not bootstraps where people give them money. It's not bootstraps where the interest groups. And, you know, so the socialism thing, I think the dog is not going to hunt by the time you get to the election because they've burned it out already. And, you know, just like in the 50s, we had Joe McCarthy looking for a red under every bed. You know, eventually by the 60s, it didn't work anymore.
1: We've got a call from Eugene on the north side. Good morning, Eugene. Go ahead, please.
8: Hey, good morning to all. I kind of disagree with the previous caller. He's a Democrat. I applaud him for that. But I'm just blown away with how people are observing politics. I'm in no way, shape, form, or fashion some type of political scientist, so I'm going to put that out there. But if you are not opening up your eyes and seeing there's a change, there's a difference in the political atmosphere, and I saw some pretty renowned political analysts the other day on TV. I won't mention their names. And people think we're still in the status quo mode, bring a big check to the voting process.
1: Eugene, I'm sorry, we're having a lot of connection problems there, so I appreciate your thought, Noah.
0: But I think I get what Eugene was saying there, and I think to the previous caller's point, you know, at the end of the day, this race is going to come down to a numbers game. Florida has far more registered Republicans than they do registered Democrats. 9 times out of 10, I guess those aren't solid numbers, but I would say statistically, people who are registered Republican vote for the Republican on the ticket. However, I am not sure if Nixon loses this, you could ascribe it to her label as a Democratic Socialist, given wins across the country for people like that.
4: So a quick few data points. I was looking this up right before I came on. In Duval County, there's 6,000 more Democrats than Republicans who are registered.
0: Mm-hmm.
4: Well, but the thing is, in Duval County, Republicans and white folks, they go to vote in much higher numbers than Democrats, Black, and Latino folks. I mean, there is almost anywhere between 10 and 15% voter turnout gap in Duval. In these other large counties, 391,000 independents in Dade, 316,000 independents in Broward, 236,000 independents in Orange, 233,000 independents in Palm Beach, and 213,000 independents in Hillsborough. Whoever wins that is going to win.
0: Yeah.
1: Well, we know that independents break conservative in this state. I mean, that is, you know, not necessarily something that's even Steven for one party or the other.
4: Right. But it's been my experience and lived experience sometimes that there are people who are independents who just don't participate. And I think turnout is going to be really big for Black and Latino independents in those large counties in the state.
3: Expanding the universe of voters too. Getting the unlikely voters out. I mean, that's what Trump did in 2016. That's what Gillum did in 2018.
1: Right.
3: You know, and so on. So that's what the Democratic turnout model needs to be.
1: I do want to move on, and we're going to have to kind of push through this stuff because there's a lot to get to. I did want to at least touch on what happened to the just kind of the lessons of James Fishback. That's, you know, this candidate that was running in the gubernatorial race, you know, criticized for being openly racist, had all kinds of things to say about the ultimate nominee. But, you know, this is a campaign that some people say is a signal of what's to come. You know, that this is something that candidates are going to run on, you know, viral clips. They're going to run on TikTok reels and agitating and, and I'm just curious, AG, just your thoughts on how what we saw with this candidate is going to tell us about the future of campaigning.
3: I think he spoke to younger white male voters who feel like they're losing in the current system. He spoke on a lot of issues that were, you know, not traditionally conservative issues. And he mixed them with the racist appeal. He called Byron Donalds Byron and this and that, says a DAI candidate and all that. And it's an open question where that 10% of voters who voted for Fishback will go into general. I don't think Byron Donalds can convert them. I think that's his legacy in the short term. In the long term, I think James Fishback gets a podcast, becomes an influencer, like sort of a low-rent Tucker Carlson. Once he gets through his legal issues and all that, he's got a number of them. But, you know, really, you're going to see more of the scraper thing come through in the short term in the next couple cycles. Not an upcoming mayoral race in Jacksonville, but I think you're going to see a Groyper type candidate in 2030. You're going to see somebody like that in the 2028 ballot. And, you know, we'll see if it endures over, you know, as these voters get older. I don't know if it will or not, but, you know, there is a casual racism among younger generations that was basically socialized out of, you know, old folks like me. You know, I read people online, and the stuff they say online, the slurs they use online, you know, they are things that are jaw dropping because go back 30 years, it gets you drummed out of polite society. It's very troubling. But again, this is what happens when you have an increased gap between rich and poor, to have and the have nots and economic losers. I hate to say it, but I mean, you look at Nazi Germany. The reason somebody like Hitler rose up was because you had a generation of people who were taking wheelbarrows of cash to buy things, and they needed a scapegoat, and Hitler said, hey, it's these people over here. You know what happened next. So, yeah, it's very concerning.
1: I do want to talk a little bit about a story that your publication covered, Nate, and that's kind of the future of Moms for Liberty in school board races. You looked particularly, your reporter, Trinity Webster Bass, looked at what happened in Sarasota, which is, you know, kind of one of the core counties for that movement, and what happened in this recent election. So tell us what happened there. What is currently happening here in Duval, where we know there's a race is going to a runoff, and whether we're seeing any sort of trend one way or the other?
6: Yeah. So in Sarasota is not the literal, but certainly arguably like one of the spiritual birthplaces of like this Moms for Liberty movement. Bridget Ziegler was sort of one of the movement's leaders nationally and in Florida. Her seat is on track to be replaced by somebody who is a registered Democrat. You know, so these are nonpartisan races, but you can, you know, you can see who these people, you know, what parties they're registered with. And, you know, the Sarasota School Board is going to be controlled by Democrats, registered Democrats, which is, you know, a striking turnaround. One thing that I think has been really interesting, we were part of a group of media organizations, and Jax Today was also part of this, that coordinated across the state to make sure that every contested school board race was written about. And I say that to say that I've had to edit and look at a lot of local school board race stories over the last, you know, month and a half. And something that was really striking in district after district, county after county, doesn't matter what count, you know, how much the county went for Trump or Biden or whatever, every single one of these races is about the decline in student enrollment, the pressure that's putting on district finances, and really this kind of managed decline. And culture war stuff has been completely sort of been put on the back burner. Even, you know, the kind of few people left who talk about book bans kind of pivot to like, but we really need to get our handle on district finances. I mean, that is the salient issue. And I think all of this kind of culture war stuff is, I think there's a mix of people being a little bit tired of it and also, frankly, not having time for it. You know, these school districts are facing some existential issues and they don't have time to be debating, you know, what books are in their libraries.
1: Noah, I want to ask you about St. John's County in that vein, because obviously that's your beat. There was a surprise upset, I think, in a school board race there. And I don't know how that figures into this Moms for Liberty narrative, but it does seem to figure into the growth narrative of St. John's County, which is sort of interesting to me as well. So tell us about that race.
0: Yeah, I think less so about the Moms for Liberty angle, just because I know, as you know, Nate, Moms for Liberty never got a particularly strong grasp in St. John's County. St. John's County is a school district that, as one of and often the highest rated public school districts in the state, I think a lot of folks in St. John's County, not just on this issue, but on schools especially, see themselves as apart from the issues that the rest of the state is facing. You know, a lot of other districts for years have been facing declining enrollment. St. John's County has only really seen that in the most recent chunk of years. But that was the principal thing in this election. It was the enormous deficit that the district has faced the last several years, and the fact that they have had to close that deficit by enlarging school classroom sizes and laying off people at the administrative level. And so the race you were talking about in particular was the unseating of Beverly Slough, who is a school board incumbent candidate who has been on that board for more than two decades, with only one brief blip in there when she ran for Congress. And she was unseated by a gentleman, Kevin Allen, who has not been in St. John's County for very long, has no education experience to speak of, but ran on finance. He ran on finance and he aligned himself with the candidates in St. John's for other levels and other commissions that talked about slowing the growth, stopping the growth, preventing these kinds of things. I mean, one of his big talking points in our Jacks Today voter guide was about trying to, you know, more or less weaponize the school concurrency system to try and prevent more developments from coming in. Something that I'm not really sure personally, I haven't looked into how possible or legal that is, but that's somebody saying something different. And that's somebody campaigning on, look, I know my money and we need to get our money in order.
1: Totally different beat here, but I want to ask about it because it got a lot of attention essentially on the day of the election. This is Congressman Randy Fine, who was filmed on a Ring camera snooping through someone's mail or rifling through their mail. He was elected with an overwhelming majority in a district he doesn't live in, but it's an interesting story because he's a candidate that draws a lot of heat he certainly generates a lot of conversation.
3: Yeah, if I had to pick one candidate to be rifling through somebody's mail when doing a photo op for showing up and knocking on the door, it'd be Randy Fine. I mean, this is the same guy who hid under a desk from a process server, and that's on video. Same guy that's like, you know, photographed waddling from one place to the next to vote for 10 people at a time in the Florida House. The fact that he does this stuff with impunity is remarkable. If Christopher Farley were still alive, he'd play Randy Fine in the movie. It's comic. And the fact that, you know, Paul Renner, we talked about him in the governor's race. I don't know for the life of me why Paul Renner didn't run for Congress against the guy, because he would have matched up. And Randy Fine hasn't had any real opposition in two cycles. And, DeSantis, he stopped redrawing the districts when you got to Fine. So you basically, you know, get an R plus 40 or whatever it is. Randy Fine, it does not surprise me that even running against a tomato can and an imported racist, he still felt the need to go through somebody's mail. I guess he's looking for mailers or something, or maybe recipes, or maybe a cheeseburger. I don't know.
1: Well, finally, before we have to wrap, I do want to talk about the city council special election, because that was won by Monet Holder. This was a race that drew a lot of money, and it is going to change the makeup in terms of the partisan makeup of the city council, another Democrat, but also adding a third woman to a 19-member body that has had only two this last cycle. So what is the significance of, first of all, the money in this race, and second of all, her victory?
4: The money, I think, helped her get over the line and get the name recognition out there. It is embarrassing that Jacksonville only had three women on its city council.
1: Had two.
4: Had two now, has three now. That's embarrassing. Collectively, all of us should be ashamed of that. There has to be more women's representation on our city council. I asked her on Tuesday night. I said, "Look, you're one of the few women. You have school aged children. How do you think that will impact your perspective on the council?" And you know, she mentioned specifically that like her lived experience will be a lot of kitchen table issues, because those are things that she deals with in her own home. And she know, and you know, when you're a school parent, you see other school age folks, and they tell you what's going on in their households. And so she said that is something like kitchen table issues and affordability issues are things that she will really focus on.
1: Also, somebody who came from Florida Rising, which has, you know, a very progressive agenda. Nate, I just want to ask you, does this tell us anything about March? That's when the city elections are, the mayoral race, all of the city seats.
6: Certainly it does not speak to a city that is like crying out to replace its Democratic mayor. if you're Wyman Duggan, who is, you know, sort of putting the pieces together to figure out a mayoral run, like this is not what you would want to see. I think it also just showed, like we mentioned earlier, the Republicans seem to have learned no lessons from the 2023 mayoral race. I mean, this was a get the sheriff's endorsement, get some money, put out some flyers, and essentially do nothing after that. And that's not going to be enough. This is a competitive city.
1: Yeah. Well, we're going to have to leave it there. We didn't get to the land bond issue in St. John's County, but Noah's written about it. So check it out on Jacksonville Today. Will Brown, A.G. Gankarski, Noah Hertz, Nate Monroe, thank you so much for being here today.
0: Thank you.
3: Thank you.
1: All right. Up next, a 1977 fever dream comes to life on the local stage.

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1: I'm Wayne Hogan. At 60 miles an hour, 18-wheelers can take the length of a football field to stop, and the law requires them to stay 300 feet apart.
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4: 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I'm Brendan Byrne. 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
7: Welcome back. Well, if you are nostalgic for polyester pants and dagger collars, or just keen on revisiting Bee Gees and their body of work, you're in luck. Here to tell us about the theatrical version of Saturday Night Fever is Rachel Coker. She is the actor playing the character Annette in the current staging. Good morning, Rachel.
8: Good morning.
7: We're also joined by Christopher Michael Milligan. He's the actor playing Tony Manero. Good morning, Christopher.
9: Good morning.
7: So you guys are far too young to have experienced this film firsthand. I'm curious how you came to this production. Is it something that you were familiar with the music? Had you heard about the movie? What was your background knowledge before you were cast?
8: Yeah, I mean, my dad raised me on classic rock and all that. Yeah. So disco was included in all of that. And I feel like even though we weren't around when it first came out, everyone kind of has a good understanding of Saturday Night Fever.
7: Are those songs part of your mental songbook as well?
9: Oh,
7: are
9: yeah,
7: those, you're familiar with them?
9: Yeah, and it was so interesting during rehearsals to be like, oh, that's the verse of this song. And then the chorus pops in and you're like, oh, it all fits together now. Yeah.
7: So this is kind of, I think, what's sometimes described as like a jukebox musical, mm-hmm. right? Yeah. It's like all of the songs. It's all of the memorable dance scenes. And that's obviously a huge part. It's a disco film, right? So talk about the dancing element. You guys are actors. I don't know how much you dance or how much you danced before. Tell us about the training and the preparation for the choreography side.
9: Yeah. So as you may know or may not know, we only have 10 days to put it up.
7: Okay.
9: Really 6 days to learn the show and 3 days to tech it. So it was very fast and rigorous. We actually got the opportunity to come in 2 days before and kind of start learning some mm-hmm. of it before. But yeah, kind of thrown into the deep end, and then we just go at it every night now. Yeah.
7: Do you have any training in dance that you came to this with?
8: Yeah, I mean, I grew up dancing and everything, but I think out of the three, like acting, singing, dancing, it's probably the one I'm the least confident in. So it's been a fun challenge to get to dance a little bit more for this show.
7: Yeah, I would think that those would be some really fun routines to learn.
9: Yeah.
8: Absolutely.
7: And you've got the moves now when you go to parties.
9: Right.
8: Oh, yeah.
9: Yeah.
7: So Annette, your character is kind of like this heartbreaking character. Mm-hmm. You love Tony, but he's kind of doesn't treat you well. But you still get to be very much like a focus of the film, certainly, and the stage production. So how has it been just kind of being this central character in this such an iconic role?
8: It's been a blast. I mean, it is a roller coaster of emotions, I would say, because, you know, Annette gets to have fun and gets to do the dances. But then there's a lot of scene work that's a little bit more heavy. So it is fun to ride the wave, and it's fun to get to do it all throughout a show. Yeah.
7: Have you got a favorite song, a favorite moment in this, Christopher? That's-
9: yeah. I love the end of Act One. The end of Act One song, You Should Be Dancing, kind of comes out of nowhere. It's this,

0: Terrell Hogan Law.
1: I'm Wayne Hogan. Arrive alive. One text or call can wreck it all. Let's end distracted driving.
0: More at TerrellHoganLaw.com.
2: All to pose with
3: yeah,
2: the...
3: Yeah. Yeah. The finger and everything.
2: Oh, yeah. Excellent.
3: There's a cardboard cutout of me, too.
2: Is that right?
3: Yeah. Yeah.
2: You really have made it.
3: Yeah, right?
2: So I know that this show has been selling well. I imagine you're hearing from your friends and family about it. I mean, this must be the kind of thing that everybody who has seen this film or knows it is dying to see you guys in.
4: Mm-hmm.
3: Yeah.
2: What kind of feedback have you gotten from them?
4: Oh, well, everyone's just excited. I think the feedback has been, how do I get tickets?
3: Yeah.
4: So I've been telling a lot of my family, get on a phone and call and try to get in there to see it.
2: Cause it has been selling really well.
4: It's been selling very fast.
2: Same. Yeah. Well, it is Saturday Night Fever. As we mentioned, it is at Alhambra Theater and Dining. Performances started yesterday, and runs through September 27th. This is both evenings and matinees. Rachel, just your final take on the kind of the body of work of the Bee Gees and how much that is presented to the audience in this performance.
4: Yeah, I mean, I think the biggest takeaway everyone's going to have is the music. I really think that this show has the ability to just transplant you back into the 70s and the heart of the disco. And even though there's some heavy moments, regardless, you're going to go home singing the songs that you love.
3: Absolutely.
2: Same for you, Christopher.
3: Yeah, definitely. Even the dancing as well. There's a lot of pointing. A lot of finger points, a lot of finger guns, definitely the music.
2: Well, it sounds like a great performance. Congrats, both of you, Rachel Coker, Christopher Michael Milligan. Break a leg. Thanks for being here today.
4: Yeah, thanks for having us.
2: All right, and thank you for listening. That's our program. 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Our associate producer is Isabella Casapau. Our show is directed by Brady Quorum, and our theme music is performed by Club de Belugas. Join us Monday. We're going to sit down with journalist and columnist Mark Woods. It is National Parks Week, and we are going to be looking back at his book, Lassoing the Sun, which was his trip to all of the national parks. I'm Ann Schindler. 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
4: The national debt balloons to a new high, while life for some sailors in the U.S. Navy on the high seas hits a low. From WAMU and NPR in Washington, this is 1A. Hi, I'm Todd Zwillick. Today on the Friday News Roundup, there's a perfect storm brewing in the economy, inflation, debt, and war. What to know about why Trump administration officials are scrambling to intervene in the markets. Also, the

0: how one of the president's closest aides operates with sensitive information, and what happened when a Democratic senator made her fodder for media and for MAGA. Plus, surprises in this week's primaries, Meta is on trial, and our weekly quiz honors a sports legend who changed pitching and all of baseball forever. That's all after the headlines.
1: Live from NPR News in Washington, I'm Linda Kenyon. Stocks open higher this morning after a big sell-off yesterday. NPR's Scott Horsley reports the Dow Jones Industrial Average rose about 340 points in early trading.
2: Investors will be keeping a close eye on the bond market today. The yield on long-term government bonds rebounded Thursday, despite an effort by the Treasury Department to push those bond yields down. Bondholders have been demanding a bigger payback in return for lending the government money. They're concerned about the size of the federal debt, which reached $40 trillion this week, as well as stubborn inflation. Gasoline prices typically fall as summer draws to a close, but AAA says this could be the most expensive August ever at the gas pump. The average price of regular gas is just under $4.11 a gallon, topping the previous high set back in 2022. Scott Horsley, NPR News, Washington.
1: Federal agents have seized the home of former California Democratic Congressman Eric Swalwell and taken his electronic devices. The searches are part of an investigation into allegations of sexual misconduct. NPR's Ryan Lucas reports.
3: Federal agents stopped Swalwell at San Francisco Airport on Saturday with a search warrant and seized his electronic devices. A day later, agents searched the former congressman's home in Washington, D.C. That's according to a person familiar with the matter who spoke to NPR on condition of anonymity to discuss an ongoing investigation. The probe is focused on the sexual misconduct allegations that multiple women have made against Swalwell, allegations that he denies. After those allegations came to light in April, Swalwell resigned from Congress and dropped out of the California governor's race. His attorney did not immediately respond to a request for comment. The former congressman is also facing investigations by state authorities in California and New York. Ryan Lucas, NPR News, Washington.
1: The FBI says it stopped a plot by a woman who was planning to set off a bomb at the New York State Capitol. Samuel King, with New York Public News Network, says the suspect appeared in federal court yesterday. Federal prosecutors allege she pledged allegiance to ISIS.
4: Federal law enforcement agents say Jessica Bowie had a gun and a dummy explosive device with her Wednesday as she met with informants who she thought were helping her carry out her plan to destroy as much of the Capitol as possible and, quote, kill all the senators. First Assistant U.S. Attorney John Sarcone says the arrest should serve as a warning to other would-be terrorists.
5: We are vigilant, we are prepared, and just as we stop this defendant, we will continue to disrupt plots and protect the American people.
4: The arrest comes just weeks before the anniversary of the September 11th attacks. The FBI says they've stopped more than 400 individuals from carrying out alleged attacks here at home and abroad. For NPR News, I'm Samuel King in Albany.
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6: This is WJCT News, 89.9 in Jacksonville. Good morning. I'm Stephen Ponson. Right now, it is 10:04. The family of a 22-year-old woman shot to death by police back on August 11th is demanding the Jacksonville Sheriff's Office release all of the evidence related to the incident. Police say they responded to a domestic battery call from Asia Bennett's boyfriend, who told them she had a knife. She is alleged to have refused an order to put it down and was shot twice by an officer as she walked toward them. But Bennett's aunt, Crystal Gerhold, says her niece had just faced down an abusive boyfriend and was screaming for help.
7: Within seconds of that first shot that sent her to the ground, she was shot again, ending any opportunity for any changes ever to happen again in the future. This is just a terrible place to stand, a terrible thing that's happened. And there's nothing that I've heard that tells me that Asia was such a threat that she needed to be killed.
6: Gerhold spoke at a news conference yesterday where she was joined by other family members, the head of the Jacksonville NAACP and attorney Ben Crump, who's been hired to represent the family. This afternoon here in Northeast Florida, it's going to be a hot one. Temperatures are expected to reach the low to mid 90s. Heat advisories are issued for all of Northeast Florida from 11 until 7 today. Temperatures will fall into the 80s for your Friday evening plans. And we do have the chance for some showers in the afternoon and evening to linger into the evening hours. Overnight lows fall into the low to mid 70s.
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9: President Trump threatens an economic D-Day in Iran. Could this be the move that finally ends the stalemate? From WAMU and NPR in Washington, this is 1A. I'm Todd Zwillick. Today on the International News Roundup, the Trump administration has a message for the world on Iran. Either you're with us or you're against us. And if you're against us, you'll be punished. Treasury Secretary Scott Bessent called out China, saying that country gets 50% of its energy from the Gulf.
10: It would do them a big service to dip with the program.
9: Meanwhile, in South Korea, joint military drills end early because President Trump is cozying up to North Korea. What does that mean for regional security? All of that after these headlines.
11: Live from NPR News in Washington, I'm Linda Kenyon. The Supreme Court is expected to weigh in on whether President Trump can continue construction of his ballroom. NPR's Deepa Shiv-

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8: An inside look at a telescope mission to find signs of life beyond our solar system. 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Of the biggest space mysteries, what would you like to see uncovered? 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But first,
10: even if a majority of the Democratic base wants a progressive Democratic socialist, I haven't seen any evidence that the majority of Floridians want a progressive Democratic socialist.
8: After a surprising primary, the state is set for November's midterm elections. I'm Brendan Byrne in Orlando. The week is just about over. It's time for the Florida Roundup.
11: Live from NPR News, I'm Lakshmi Singh. The Trump administration's betting that its plan to decimate Iran's economy, which it dubs Economic D-Day, will accomplish what U.S. military bombings so far have not. Treasury Secretary Scott Bessent says he'll explain Monday how Washington plans to do it. The administration is attempting to end Iran's chokehold on the Strait of Hormuz, a key oil shipping waterway, and bring an end to the war the U.S. and Israel started against Iran in late February. NPR's Emily Fang reports.
12: Extensive U.S. sanctions going back to the 1970s have already cut Iran off from much of the global trading system. But President Trump wrote this week a, quote, economic D-Day is coming for Iran or any countries that give it economic support. Sina Tusi, the senior fellow at the think tank Center for International Policy in Washington,

0: says an ongoing U.S. naval blockade of the country is biting, but Iran managed to ship out a lot of oil during a short ceasefire with the U.S.
1: So that gained them a lot of buffer right now, at least for the next couple months. And they are working on circumvention routes, especially land routes, to trade, to not be as reliant on ports.
0: And he says the current Iranian government is now stacked with ideological hardliners for whom the economy is not a priority. Emily Fang, NPR News, Washington.
2: President Trump travels to South Carolina today for a rally in support of Darlene Graham, who's running for the Senate seat left vacant when her older brother, Lindsey Graham, died unexpectedly. Here's NPR's Tamara Keith.
3: With a rally in Myrtle Beach, Trump is trying to boost support for Darlene Graham among his base in the deep red state. After her brother's sudden and unexpected death, Trump encouraged Graham to run for the Senate and was quick to endorse her. But that endorsement didn't clear the field. She faces Republican Congressman Ralph Norman in the runoff. It's another test of the power of the president's endorsements. Earlier this week, three of the candidates he endorsed lost their primaries. A White House official tells NPR this is just one of many events in the coming months Trump will hold for candidates he endorsed. Tamara Keith, NPR News, the White House.
2: An appeals court has upheld a decision to block the Justice Department subpoenas to New York Attorney General Letitia James' office. The DOJ is seeking records about civil lawsuits James filed against President Trump and his family business. National Weather Service is dispatching a team to confirm reports of a tornado that struck Atlantic Beach on Long Island last night. Images are circulating online of a massive waterspout quickly spinning and tearing through at least two beach clubs. Richard Acarino with the Sun and Surf Beach Club describes what he saw.
4: The noise was frightening. You could see the wind. It was extremely violent. You look out the window and furniture from cabanas, from the deck area were flying everywhere.
2: Local authorities say there were no reports of significant injuries, but the damage was extensive. From Washington, this is NPR News.
5: Good afternoon. 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I'm Stephen Ponson. It is now 12:04. A Ponte Vedra Beach man has been sentenced to nearly 8 years in federal prison for a COVID-related scheme that took in nearly $7 million. 37-year-old James Davis ran what he claimed was a medical supply company called Medisail that he said sold masks and other protective gear during the pandemic. According to prosecutors, he tricked people and businesses into investing in the company and produced fake bank statements to help seal the deal. Davis pleaded guilty to fraud and money laundering. In addition to prison time, he is also ordered to pay restitution to the victims and forfeit the proceeds from the scheme. The Immigration Detention Center in the Everglades, dubbed Alligator Alcatraz, is closed, but a lawsuit questioning the facility's effects isn't over. Megan Bowman reports.
6: The Center for Biological Diversity has filed an amended lawsuit against the state and federal governments. Attorney Elise Bennett says the suit adds a new claim against the Endangered Species Act.
7: Here on this site, we had both the existence of very endangered species, like the Florida bonneted bat and the Florida panther, and we also had that important, what's called critical habitat on the site that unquestionably was impacted by the project.
6: The amended suit aims to make sure the alleged damage at the site is restored. A FEMA spokesperson says the claims have no merit, and they look forward to presenting arguments in court. I'm Megan Bowman in Tampa.
5: Here in Northeast Florida, it'll be hot this afternoon. Temperatures reach the low to mid 90s. We also have the chance for scattered showers and storms.
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9: This is the Florida Roundup. I'm Brendan Byrne, live from Central Florida Public Media. Tom Hudson is out this week. Is there life on other planets? We'll be talking with one of NASA's scientists working on the Nancy Grace Roman Telescope mission, launching later this month from Florida. Among the goals of this mission is surveying planets beyond our solar system for questions about the potential for life beyond Earth. What do you hope they'll find? And backyard astronomers, what would you like to see as we peer deeper into the universe? Email us your thoughts and questions at radio@thefloridaroundup.org. Or give us a call at 305-995-1800. That's coming up in about 20 minutes. But first, We're breaking down Florida's primary results. More than 1.3 million Floridians went to cast their votes in person on Tuesday. In total, nearly 3.4 million votes were cast in the primary. That's out of 13.5 million registered voters in the state. So that makes a turnout of just over 25%, according to numbers posted by the Division of Elections. There were about 1.2 million vote-by-mail ballots, and just over 818,000 voted early in person ahead of Tuesday. We'll talk about the winners and losers in the state and federal races, major upsets and surprises, and what it all means heading into November's general election. Joining us now from our partner station, WLRN in Miami, is Kimberly Leonard, politics reporter and author of the Florida Playbook for Politico. Thanks for joining us, Kimberly.
10: Hi, thanks for having me.
9: Yeah, great to chat with you about this, especially this week. Kimberly, let's start with the Republican gubernatorial primary. Byron Donalds won that race. Last night, the Florida GOP kicked off the general election with a rally in Tampa, the top of the tour ticket. What did that rally tell us about the strategy for Republicans and Donalds heading forward?
10: Look, they're definitely leaning into fear factor. They're calling all Democrats socialists. They're warning that Florida will become like other blue states if Democrats were to be elected. And the main kind of villain of the night was the Senate Democratic nominee, Angie Nixon, who had joined the Democratic Socialists of America in June. And so it was very clear that that is going to be their message to really instill fear in the electorate heading into November.
9: Lots to talk about that Senate primary. We'll get to that in a minute, but sticking with the gubernatorial primary and this top of the tour ticket, you wrote this morning in Florida Playbook about that rally. What was there, but more importantly, what wasn't there? What was missing from this rally, Kimberly?
10: I didn't hear very much about what their plans are about how to improve Florida. Byron Donalds has definitely talked at length about how he wants to grow the state. He really wants to lean into the fact that Florida is growing, that more companies are moving their headquarters here. He wants to have more transportation options and so forth. But his message really heavily focused, again, on trying to make that contrast with Democrats. And so even though, you know, it was supposed to be about his race, it still ended up leaning into the other parts of the ticket that they're describing as socialist.
9: And as you wrote, there wasn't a lot of talk about improvements to Floridians' lives, right? Cost of living, you know, housing, all of those things. Is that a miss, you think?
10: Well, I don't know. Elections are won on fear. It happens all the time. But they're also won on anger, right? And there, from what I've seen, there is a large portion of the electorate that feels very angry about the way things are right now. They feel like they can't afford anything. They feel like they can't advance. They're very frustrated. And a failure to acknowledge that could change the landscape in November. I don't know yet, but it is a factor.
9: We'll find out in November, right? Well, Democrats have their gubernatorial candidate in David Jolly. Here's a bit of sound from him Tuesday night at his election watch party in Miami Lakes.
11: Folks, there is a new coalition emerging in American politics tonight, and it's starting right here in the state of Florida. A coalition rooted in the everyday majority that understands the economy should continue to grow, but it's got to grow for everybody.
9: Kimberly, what's at stake for Florida Democrats in this gubernatorial race?
10: Look, it's an uphill climb for them. They are outnumbered in the state very significantly by 1.5 million GOP voters compared to Democratic voters. What's interesting about the way that David Jolly is running, you know, I mentioned anger earlier, that's not the tone that he's taking at all. In fact, he's taking more of a, you know, let's get along type of posture. His first ad that came out this week is about how our politics are broken. And he keeps telling me he wants people to vote understanding that we as a state can be better than that, that we can be against divisions that keep us apart. And so it's a very different message than you're hearing from other Democrats, whether in Florida or across the country.
9: Could the Democrats take this as an opportunity to hit on those issues that are missing from the GOP platform, the cost of living, the frustrations that are growing with affordability?
10: that's definitely something that they're doing. You know, they probably have to detail a little bit more of their plans. You know, they've put a couple of things out there, but if you look at some of the other states that have been successful at articulating their plans, whether on the Republican or Democratic side, they've had very concrete, easily digestible ways that they've talked about what they want to do. And for David Jolly, one of those things is actually putting a pause on the building of data centers in Florida. Mm. And that, people get that, right? That's concrete. Mm-hmm. And it is something that I can tell you I hear about all the time from voters, Republicans, Democrats, independents. They don't like the data center stuff. They don't like AI. They worry that it'll take their jobs. They worry what it'll do to the environment. And so more of these concrete ideas, from what I've seen in analyzing different states, does help to bring along the electorate and gives them something to vote for.
9: Mm-hmm. Let's turn to that Senate race that you alluded to earlier. On the Republican side, the appointed incumbent, Ashley Moody, sailed to victory in her nomination contest. But a bit of a surprise on the Democratic side with Angie Nixon's win, despite being outspent by challenger Alex Vindman. Kimberly, how has the Florida Democratic Party responded to Nixon's surprise win here?
10: Oh, my goodness. It was more than a bit of a surprise. No one expected it. I mean, I can tell you there were progressive groups that I literally followed around Florida who knocked on doors on behalf of her and did not expect her to win. So This is a really, really big deal. It's making other Democrats very nervous. As I mentioned earlier, David Jolly is running more of a moderate, both in tone and in policy ideas, type of campaign. Angie Nixon is running a completely different kind of campaign, focused on people's anger, focused on being loud, focused on showing up all over the place, doing protests, bringing a megaphone to the state house floor. And she is breaking all of the rules that Democrats thought that they had. And she's still handily won the nomination. So it'll be really interesting to see whether they're able to sort of bring their two styles together and maybe bring out a more diverse coalition than they would have otherwise.
9: Mm-hmm. What's been the response from the National Democratic Party, if any?
10: Oh, not a whole lot. Bernie Sanders is an independent, but she did get his endorsement, which was a big deal. You know, Democrats have never seen Florida as being in reach for them, but look, she's tapping into something that's real. They're going to start getting out and organizing and doing things very differently than a lot of other campaigns. And she could bring out voters who otherwise may have not voted at all. And so it's going to be interesting to see, and both positively and negatively, right? Because you're going to have some voters who are very afraid of socialism, who are going to vote against her. But she is going to bring an energy that perhaps might not have been here if she had not been at the top of the ticket.
9: Mm-hmm. University of Central Florida political science Aubrey Jewett was asked about this. Here's what he had to say.
12: Even if a majority of the Democratic base wants a progressive Democratic socialist, I haven't seen any evidence that the majority of Floridians want a progressive Democratic socialist, right? I mean, the polling just doesn't show that.
9: So we got David Jolly, once a Republican, now considered moderate Democrat, winning that Democratic gubernatorial primary, then Democratic Senate primary, more progressive left-leaning candidate in Nixon. How does this play out in November on the ballot?
10: Well, one thing I do want to clarify, even though a lot of people would consider her views to be far left, she would not identify on the day that she launched her campaign when I interviewed her and I asked her if she would define herself as a progressive. She would not. She has said she's not a socialist. She basically has said she doesn't like to use labels. One of the things that we'll probably see her do is get out and speak for herself about the things that she believes in instead of really just kind of letting people label her and putting her head down. I mean, she's been doing nonstop press. And she has been talking about a lot of those cost of living issues. You know, a lot of people have lost healthcare coverage because of the subsidies under the Affordable Care Act that have expired. That's something she brings up all the time. And so as much as she's able to sort of move away from labels and more about specific issues, you can sort of see her doing that already.
9: Mm-hmm. And still that Democratic that socialist moniker there. This is what the David Jolly had to say about running with her on the platform.
13: To the extent she's embracing any of the DSA platform, I reject that. We're not going to agree on that. But I know there are areas where we're going to fight for housing, healthcare, and education.
9: So lots to watch there, Kimberly, as well. I want to take an email from a listener we have here, Kimberly. You know, what happens, they ask, what happens to Vindman's financial support now that he's lost?
10: He actually said yesterday that he was going to send $400,000 to the Florida Democratic Party to help them with organizing and door knocking and that kind of thing. He also sent out a fundraising email. He has a very, very robust list. He raised almost $20 million between his political committee and his campaign. Mm-hmm. That's a lot of money. That's a lot for someone who's never run before and who's not currently in office. I think he was top 10 or 12 or six, something like that. Mm-hmm. So he is passing on the goods. He still wants to be involved. He sent out a fundraising email for Nixon, and he said there's going to be more to come. So it's very interesting and pretty unusual to do that.
9: Mm-hmm. Kimberly, Tuesday's primary was the first election conducted under the state's newly drawn congressional map. Where did you see the biggest impacts from Florida's redistricting?
10: Oh, goodness. I mean, we saw Debbie Wasserman Schultz, right, win pretty easily. She was one of the first people announced that night. She had decided to run in a district that had been, you know, primarily held by a black lawmaker. It's been redrawn a little bit, or a lot, actually. But that had upset a lot of people. So she's going to be in a position to try to mend a lot of relationships in the black community. We saw that Trump's endorsement in District 19 seemed to not have as much of an impact as expected. But then again, he issued his endorsement after vote by mail and early voting had been well underway. So it was perhaps a little bit late in the game for that. And then we saw some of the other areas I don't think are very clear in terms of, you know, there were certainly seats that were targeted to flip for Republicans. In looking at who made it now, I'm not so sure that it is going to be that easy for Republicans, given the political environment. But those seats are going to be the ones to watch.
9: Mm-hmm. And here in our neck of the woods in central Florida, incumbent Corey Mills was ousted in his primary by former Fox 35 news anchor Ryan Elijah. Is that kind of a sign of what we may see moving forward? How does that play into what Republicans may be thinking come the general election?
10: I think it shows that they were worried that Corey Mills would have been vulnerable in the general. The Democrat that he's going up against is someone who is a longtime Central Florida guy. He worked for Senator Bill Nelson. He's a former NASA chief of staff, military guy, you know, right out of central casting, right, for Democrats. Mm-hmm. And then Ryan Elijah, interestingly enough, you know, is someone obviously who'd been in the media before. But instead of really taking the posture of someone like Carrie Lake, who, you know, bashed the media and said, oh, it's always been fake news, he actually approached it from a perspective of saying, I have a developed trust with the public. And so he ran that kind of campaign that really wasn't focused so much on Mills, but on what he had to offer. And I think that that really helped push him over the edge, as well as backing that he had from other Republican House members.
9: Mm-hmm. Kimberly, lightning round in the last 30 seconds we got here. Biggest takeaways from Tuesday?
10: I would say that people are angrier than I even realized.
9: That is a very good observation.
10: Yeah.
9: Kimberly, thanks again for joining us today. Kimberly Leonard covers Florida politics for Politico. Thank you, Kimberly.
10: Thank you.
9: Now we'll continue our focus on this election cycle and bring in some fact-checking. We have Samantha Putterman with our partner PolitiFact joining us now. Welcome back to the program, Sam. Do we have Sam?
14: Yes. Can you hear me?
9: I can hear you loud and clear now.
14: Sam, all right.
9: Ahead of his win in the Republican gubernatorial primary, Congressman Byron Donalds launched an attack ad against David Jolly, now the Democratic nominee. Here's a snippet of that.
15: How radical is David Jolly on the trans agenda?
16: If a local community wants to paint a mural for the LGBTQ plus community, I'll buy you a can of paint.
9: The text that appears in this ad reads, Jolly supports gender-changing surgeries on kids and plays clips of Jolly saying, we embrace it, the medical pathways, the gender-affirming care. Sam, how do you and your team rate this claim?
14: Right. So we rated this false. The clip used in the ad was deceptively edited to make it look like Jolly was saying he embraced kids receiving gender-affirming surgery. But the full video shows that Jolly was actually quoting another person talking about their family being open to medical care for a transgender adolescent. And he doesn't specifically mention surgery.
9: Mm-hmm. What is Jolly's stance on gender-affirming care?
14: Yeah, so gender-affirming care is a broad term, you know, and it can include a range of approaches to support a person's gender identity, including, you know, using a different name or a person's preferred pronouns. And treatments are typically available to adolescents and older, and those include puberty blockers, hormone therapy, and in rare cases, surgeries for older teens. And of course, any medical intervention for minors requires parental consent. But Jolly has said he supports families having the ability to make medical decisions with their doctors. His campaign hasn't clarified whether this includes gender-affirming surgeries for minors. But again, these surgeries are not performed on young children, which is something that Donald's, you know, has said Jolly supports.
9: Mm-hmm. Switching gears a bit here, roughly one-third of Floridians voted by mail in this primary. That includes President Donald Trump, who cast a mail ballot in Palm Beach County, where he is a resident. But Trump has been a vocal critic of the vote-by-mail process, and he's pushed lawmakers to add more restrictions to mail-in ballots. Sam, what evidence is there to support his claims that voting by mail has led to widespread fraud?
14: Yeah, so there's not much. Each election, you know, tens of millions of Americans vote by mail, and evidence from court records and studies show that only a tiny fraction of those ballots are fraudulent.
9: Mm-hmm. The president is pushing lawmakers to pass the Save America Act. What changes would be made to vote by mail under this legislation, and where does that currently stand?
14: Right. So the Save America Act would require, you know, documentary proof of citizenship to register to vote and government issued voter ID to cast a ballot. The president wanted the legislation to limit voting by mail, but many Republicans who have won elections with support from absentee voters are very reluctant to scrap that system, which is set by state laws. And the House passed that bill in February, but it does remain stalled in the Senate.
9: Mm-hmm. And Sam, as we heard earlier, this is going to be a campaign for the general election run on fear, run on frustration. That means that there could be a lot of misinformation out there. What advice do you have for voters who are just going to be inundated by all of these ads and materials and campaign stuff as we move closer to November?
14: Yeah, I would just say to take everything with a grain of salt, especially with these ads. As we said, you know, there's a lot of ads that can edit people's remarks, can kind of take their words out of context. It would be good if there was anything that you're concerned with that you might see is to do some research on your own, look up what that candidate has said about any particular subject you're interested in, read, you know, very credible news sources about those topics, and kind of almost do your own fact-checking on your own in that process, because a lot of these ads, a lot of this stuff moves at a very fast pace, and a lot of it can be confusing or, you know, as you said, misinformation. So I would just say to kind of do your due diligence just to make sure that those things are accurate.
9: Great advice. As always, Sam, thanks for helping us check the truthfulness throughout this election cycle. Samantha Putterman with our partner, PolitiFact. 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And coming up, a very, very exciting mission that is launching just miles away from where I am here in Orlando. NASA plans to uncover space mysteries with a new telescope. And we have one of the scientists that is working on that mission and anxiously awaiting launch later this month. 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
17: On August 27, 1960, a mob of white men attacked nonviolent black protesters in Jacksonville. I'm Ben Brookmarkle, and coming up on Florida Frontiers, the weekly radio magazine of the Florida Historical Society, we'll discuss Axe Handle Saturday. 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
9: This is the Florida Roundup. I'm Brendan Byrne. Next week on our program, youth sports has entered a new era. 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Are you a former or current student athlete? What do you think about high school student athletes being able to get paid for advertisements? Well, email us your thoughts and questions at radio@thefloridaroundup.org. But now we're turning to space and a new telescope that is set to launch from Kennedy Space Center at the end of the month. It's the Nancy Grace Roman Space Telescope. Its mission is ambitious. It's on the hunt for exoplanets. These are planets that exist outside our own solar system, and it's searching for evidence of galactic glue, elusive dark matter that holds our universe together, and dark energy, the unknown something that is causing the universe to expand. It will peer into our cosmos with a view of at least 100 times larger than what Hubble is capable of. As we peer deeper into our universe, what do you hope we uncover? Are there cosmic curiosities you want the answer to? Will you be coming out to Florida Space Coast bright and early to watch Roman take flight on a Falcon Heavy rocket? Well, email us your thoughts and questions at radio@thefloridaroundup.org or give us a call at 305-995-1800. Scientists are eager to get their hands on the terabytes of data that will be beaming back from Roman once it's operational. Scientists like NASA's Jeremy Perkins, he's the observation, integration, and test scientist for the Nancy Grace Roman Space Telescope. He joins us now live now here at the Central Florida Public Media Studios in Orlando. Jeremy, welcome.
20: Thank you. Excited to be here.
9: I'm sure you are, because just a few miles to our east here is the Roman Space Telescope, right?
20: Yeah.
9: That's where it is eagerly anticipating launch. Jeremy, what's going on in these final days before liftoff?
20: Right. So we are about to encapsulate Roman, which is putting the two SpaceX fairings around Roman, and it's going to keep it safe as we go up through the atmosphere. And then in a few days, we're going to be driving the whole thing down to where it's going to get integrated with the rocket right before launch. And we're looking to launch here on just a few days away.
9: Mm-hmm.
20: So,
9: it's early too, right?
20: Yeah, like 7:25 in the morning, something like that. So you got to get up bright and early to be able to go catch it.
9: Yeah,
20: but it's going to be worth it.
9: Space reporters there. Jeremy, earlier I mentioned Roman's ambitious mission objectives, but before it can even start to collect science, it has to get to space. So let's talk about that Falcon Heavy roaring to life, lofting Roman off the planet. What happens next?
20: Right. So we launch off the platform, and then within hours of it getting up into space, the fairings, which we're getting put on here soon, pop off. And Roman starts to talk to the ground right away, even when we're still attached to the rocket, so that we can actually just check out its health and safety and make sure everything is working right. And then once we deploy from the spacecraft, so SpaceX is going to get us pointed towards where we're going, which is 1,000,000 miles from Earth. And they're going to make sure that we get our solar panels pointed towards the sun so we get power right away. And those solar panels also protect us from the heat and the light of the sun. So our instruments are on the other side. We've got a few deployables. So our solar panels deploy, and then Roman starts controlling itself to make sure that we're pointed at the sun and getting power. And then we have a few more deployments. We've got a big antenna, which is, I'm about 6 foot tall. Mm-hmm. It's about as wide as I am tall.
9: Wow.
20: Because we've got to get all of that data you talked about,
9: right? Yeah.
20: To get back to Earth. So that deploys. It's been tucked up under Roman since it left Maryland. I'm losing track of time. It's been very busy. But basically, it's been tucked up under the observatory since it's left Maryland. And so it's going to pop out for the first time in those few couple of days. And then we have a cover over the primary mirror. So we've got a mirror that's 2.4 meters in diameter. So it's the same size mirror as Hubble.
9: Mm-hmm.
20: It basically sets the whole scale for Roman. So Roman is a big telescope. So if you've seen Falcon, but in Florida, I can say, if you've seen a Falcon rocket, you know how big that fairing is.
9: Mm-hmm.
20: And we almost fit the whole thing in there. I mean,
9: wow.
20: There's not much room left in the Falcon fairing.
9: Is that like school bus size? What would you compare Roman to?
20: Yeah. So I like baseball. So the way I think about it is you can fit three Romans between home plate and first base. So okay. It end. So if you think about how fast a base runner can get, if you had it would take them that long to get past three Romans to the end. Yeah.
1: Wow.
20: That's huge. Yeah, it's a big telescope.
1: Well, that's why it needs the Falcon Heavy, right? 27 Correct. Engines are going to get it off this planet, and because it's going to a very interesting place, right? For us here in Florida, we see stuff launch all the time into low Earth orbit. This is not going to low Earth orbit, though. Where's Roman living?
20: Yeah, so we're going to what's called the Lagrange point 2, which is a balance point in the gravitational pull of the Earth and the Sun. Mm-hmm. And there's a few reasons we're going there. One, it gets us away from the Earth blocking our view to the sky. So if we're out there, we can see all the sky pretty much all the time pointed away from the Sun. The other thing it does is it's really stable out there. So if you're in orbit around Earth, you're constantly going in and out of the Sun. Mm-hmm. And so you're heating up and cooling down and heating up and cooling down. And we want to be really stable. So mm-hmm. one reason we go out to L2 is so that we keep the same temperature basically all the time when we're out there.
1: Mm-hmm. Very cool. Very cool. We've been calling it Roman. The full name is the Nancy Grace Roman Space Telescope. Was Nancy Grace Roman a person?
20: Yes. She was NASA's first chief astronomer, and she is the reason we basically have the space telescopes that you're very familiar with. She's the reason we have Hubble. She's the reason we have the Chandra X-ray telescope. She's the reason we have Roman itself. She was one of the people that really pushed the idea of putting our best and biggest telescopes in space and getting them out above the atmosphere. So if it wasn't for Nancy Grace Roman, we wouldn't have basically the science program that you see from NASA Astrophysics.
1: Mm-hmm. What do you hope we might find out there? What interests you about astronomy? Email us your thoughts and questions for Jeremy at radio@thefloridaroundup.org or give us a call at 305-995-1800. Jeremy, let's talk about the science it will do once all those deployments are done and you get to breathe that sigh of relief. And let's start with exoplanets, right? This is such a fascinating aspect of astronomy because, to me, it's so new. You know, just a couple of decades, we've gone from identifying zero exoplanets to over 6,000 planets orbiting other stars. And Roman wants to find more. How's it going to do that?
20: Yeah, so the primary way we're going to do that is we have a really big field of view. So one of the big differences between Roman and other missions that we've flown before is our camera is really big. We have 18 4K by 4K detectors. A sense of scale for this, most people are familiar with seeing the pictures we get from the Hubble Space Telescope. Roman's field of view is 100 times bigger than Hubble's. And then we're really stable, like I said before. And so our primary way of doing observations is not really like we point at one object and stare at it and learn all we can about it. Is we take a picture and we move and we take a picture and we move. And we do that over and over and over again for the 5-year mission. And so we're going to survey a huge part of the sky. And one of our surveys that we're going to do is we're going to basically take a picture of the center of our galaxy and take another picture and another picture and another picture and look for changes. Mm-hmm. And one of the ways you can find planets is you look at them passing in front of the light of their star. Mm-hmm. And so you can see the light from these stars change in brightness and you can find many, many more planets than we found in the past. So we're talking about thousands and thousands and tens of thousands of planets that we're going to find this way with Roman. And what that's really going to do is it's going to tell us more about how planets form and grow and how we get solar systems like our own and figure out kind of is Earth a unique type of planet or are there many types of planets out there that look like Earth that are the same size, the same mass, at the same orbit. And we've found, like you said, lots of planets already. But what Roman is going to do is kind of fill in the gaps and find those planets that we haven't been able to see before.
1: Mm-hmm.
20: So that's the primary thing that Roman is going to do. The other cool thing is it's like the and more part mm-hmm. is that we're flying a technology demonstration, which is the coronagraph, which is our other instrument. And that instrument is designed to block out the starlight so that we can see the reflected light off of the planets around them. So mm-hmm. we're looking at planets beyond our own solar system, looking at very, very distant stars to try to see the planets orbiting them. And I'm wearing a watch right now. And in the past, I had a like one of those glow-in-the-dark watches.
1: Mm-hmm.
20: And so one of the analogies I've heard is that being able to block out the starlight is like looking at a lighthouse 3,000 miles away and being able to see one of those like glow-in-the-dark watches like right wow. next to it.
1: Mm-hmm.
20: And so it's really, really hard. And the technology demonstration part of this is that we're flying deformable mirrors for the first time in space.
1: What's a deformable mirror?
20: Right. So these are little, these are mirrors with little tiny pistons on the back of them to change the shape of the mirror dynamically.
1: Oh.
20: And so you basically measure the light coming in and you see how it's, how, what the errors are in that wavefront and the light coming in, and you can change the shape of the mirror to correct for that. Mm. And they've been used all the time on the ground on big telescopes out in Arizona and other places to correct for the atmosphere, because mm-hmm. the atmosphere bends the light and changes it. And so you basically bend your mirror to counteract that bending, bending of the light. In space, we don't have the atmosphere, but we do get errors introduced from the telescope itself. And so this is to basically counteract that. And that's, we've never done this before in space. And so this is one of the first times we're trying this out.
1: Mm-hmm.
20: And we're trying this out now in Roman as a tech demo, as a secondary instrument for the next generations of missions, which are going to be even better at finding these types of planets.
1: So all of this complex engineering and optics to essentially snap a picture of a planet outside of our own solar system for the first time ever.
20: Right.
1: Is that what
20: yeah,
1: you're saying?
20: Basically, it's going to be really, really cool.
1: Yeah.
20: Yeah.
1: What do you think we're going to find?
20: So what I'm really excited to find with the exoplanet thing is filling in the census of planets and trying to determine how planets form and evolve, and is what we see around us, like the planets we see around us, is that unique or is that ubiquitous throughout the galaxy?
1: Mm-hmm.
20: And then I'm going to be really excited when that tech demo actually does what it's supposed to do and gets the first images back of one of these bigger planets to say that, yeah, this is a technology that's going to work in the future.
1: Mm-hmm.
20: Yeah.
1: There is also, an aspect of this mission that Roman is looking for some elusive buggers in the cosmos, right? Dark matter and dark energy. First of all, if you can explain it to me so I understand, what is dark matter and dark energy and why does it matter?
20: Yeah, so it matters because dark matter and dark energy basically created are the forces that created what we see around us in the sky. When you're out in the country and you look up in the sky and see the structures around you, you see the Milky Way and you see the stars and how they all grow and evolve together and move around. Dark energy and dark matter are kind of the forces that have been there since the beginning of the universe that have given that to us.
1: Mm-hmm.
20: And we call them dark matter and dark energy because we just don't know what they are. Astronomers are not very creative with our names. And so we call things kind of like we see them. And the other way to think about it is because they don't interact with light. And so we can't really see them with optical light. But what we see is we see their impact on the universe. And so a way to think about it is dark energy is the force that's pushing stuff away, and dark matter is what's pulling it together.
1: Mm.
20: And it's been doing this over cosmological time, and so it's really hard to think about like how long that is, but it's extremely long, billions and billions and billions of years that they've been doing this. And so these are the forces that have given rise to galaxies and clusters of galaxies and how they interact with each other.
1: Mm-hmm.
20: And the really cool thing right now is we think our understanding of these is not quite right. There's something a little tweaked about them. We think that maybe dark matter is getting a little weaker. We don't think we know everything about dark energy that we want to know. And in the end, we don't really know what they are.
1: Mm-hmm.
20: And so one of the reasons Roman exists is to try to answer those questions. And going back to like the primary instrument on Roman, the wide field instrument, this is with the wide field of view. We're going to be viewing billions of galaxies and lots and lots and lots of stars to try to answer these questions, because when you're dealing with forces that are universal, you have to basically look at as much of the universe as you can to try to understand how they work.
1: Mm-hmm. I'm Brendan Byrne. You're listening to the Florida Roundup from your Florida public radio station. You mentioned something about how we don't really know if this is how it works. And I think that's something that's so interesting about science is you're asking a question that you don't know the answer to. What other kind of cosmic mysteries may Roman uncover?
20: Right. So Roman is a survey mission. And what that means is that we're looking at a large chunk of the sky. So we take a picture and move, and we take a picture and move, and take a picture and move. And what that ends up being is a huge data set. And so we're talking about a terabyte of data a day.
1: Mm-hmm.
20: And I mentioned this to you before. When you're thinking about a terabyte of data, it's like, okay, what is that? It's like I can go to the store and I can or order online a disk that's a terabyte in size. But the way I've thought about it is we're going to go a million miles away, and streaming a terabyte of data back to Earth every day is kind of like streaming a million songs back to Earth from a million miles away.
1: Mm-hmm.
20: And that's Kind of like trying to find a music or a song you like in a big streaming service. Like if I had a million songs, like how do I know what I like? I have to depend upon algorithms to find the gold and kind of that thing about what I like. And so what I'm really excited about is that there's going to be some grad student or a student right now or a kid in Kentucky in high school right now that in 10 years, they're going to be digging into Roman's data set and find something that no one thought should exist and are going to find the new and the unusual. That's going to really change how we view how astrophysics works.
1: Mm-hmm. So we're getting to the point where there is more data than there is scientists working on the mission. Right?
20: Oh, very much so. When I started out in science, there you could like download a data set and analyze it on your laptop or on your local computer and try to figure out, okay, I'm looking at this object and trying to figure out what's going on. But now we have to use tools like machine learning and artificial intelligence to actually dig into the data and with the supervision of the scientist, find new and unusual things.
1: Mm-hmm. We've got an email from Greg in St. Pete who asked about funding. And one thing about the Roman Space Telescope, it was under budget and ahead of schedule, but still these are very, very expensive projects. And if I'm not a scientist, why does this mission matter to me? Why is it worth it?
20: Yeah, so personally, I think it's worth it because we're trying to understand how the universe works. Mm-hmm. And I think that as humans, we are very curious creatures and we want to go up and beyond. We want to go beyond the horizon. We want to get in that boat and see what's out there. We want to try to understand how the world works around us. And that's worked really well for us in the past. Mm-hmm. And I think that curiosity is what drives me. And I think that as a country and as a world, I think that drives almost all of us to try to find out what the new and the unusual and try to figure out how the world is working around us.
1: Mm-hmm. Jeremy, we're days away from this mission. You told me before we got on the air that you saw Roman for the last time before it gets encapsulated and lofted off this planet.
20: Yep.
1: How are you feeling right now?
20: It's a weird feeling. I've been working on this for years and a lot of the engineers and scientists have been working on this for decades. And so right now it's a pretty emotional and exciting time seeing, it's kind of like a combination of seeing your kid go to college and having a child. It's a kind of a weird mix of this is something we've been working on for a long, long time and it's finally getting real. And then there's also been scientists that have been thinking about this mission for even longer, and this is a chance for them to get the data for the first time and really see what this thing can do.
1: Mm-hmm. Where are you going to be?
20: I'm going to be out at Kennedy, with my nephews and my family. I'm watching the thing go off.
1: Excellent. Jeremy Perkins is NASA's Observatory Integration and Test Scientist for the Nancy Grace Roman Space Telescope. Jeremy, thank you, and good luck with your mission.
20: It.
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22: 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He's two stepping round the room
24: 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On the next Fresh Air, we remember the longtime rock critic Dave Marsh, who was an early champion and biographer of Bruce Springsteen. He wrote for the rock magazine Cream and later Rolling Stone. He died last week. Also, Peter Heller, his novel The Dog Stars, has been adapted into a new film. 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
1: This is the Florida Roundup. I'm Brendan Byrne. We've been speaking about an upcoming uncrewed space mission. Now, we'll take a moment to look at past human missions off the planet. Winston Scott is a retired NASA astronaut. Born and raised in Miami, Scott would go on to attend Florida State University to study music. That's where he started getting into engineering, leading him on a path to becoming a naval aviator, then an astronaut. Scott flew on two space shuttle missions during his time with NASA, Endeavour and Columbia. He spoke about his experience with our partner station, WUFT in Gainesville, for their series, Constellation Conversations.
2: The journey from Earth to orbit is incredible. The action starts at 7 seconds before the clock hits zero. My name is Winston Scott, and I am a retired NASA astronaut and U.S. Navy captain. I had the privilege of flying two space shuttle missions, 9 days on the shuttle Endeavour, then 16 days on the shuttle Columbia. The ground launch sequence of the computer will ignite the main engines, and smoke and fire is billowing up around the front windscreen. The shuttle is shaking and vibrating, but you aren't going anyplace yet. If all three engines come up to speed properly and the clock hits zero, then the solid rocket boosters will ignite, and all of a sudden you're off to the races. It literally jumps off the pad.
3: Booster ignition and liftoff of Endeavour in pursuit of a Japanese satellite.
2: The shuttle would kick you in the backside. You pass 100 miles per hour before you clear the tower. Pass Mach 1, the speed of sound, in roughly 45 seconds, and then you just continue to go faster and faster and faster. And then 8.5 minutes later, you're in orbit. My first launch was at night, so it was dark outside, obviously. But about halfway through the ascent, I could look out of the front windows to see the day half of the Earth coming. The first time you can look out of the window, really, is when I remember getting out of my seat on my first flight. The first time I unstrapped and got out of my seat and looked over and down at the Earth. Then you get the realization of how high you are and how fast you're going over the surface. First thing you notice is how small the Earth is, because you can see past its boundaries. Then you can see essentially the atmosphere. It's 50 miles thick. But it looks thin, like an almost like an onion skin from up there. The continents are beautiful, bright, and colorful. The oceans are bright and colorful. You circle the Earth every 90 minutes. So you've got 45 minutes in daylight, followed by 45 minutes of nighttime on the dark side of the Earth, over and over and over again. It really gives you a sense of wanting to take care of the Earth, because it's so fragile looking. The reentry from space and return to Earth is a little bit different from going up. From the time you descend and you begin to touch the atmosphere, we call it entry interface. From entry interface to the time you land, it was about an hour on the space shuttle, because you had to re-enter in a controlled manner and dissipate all of that energy in a controlled manner. We all know what happens to objects that enter the Earth atmosphere uncontrolled. They burn up. We don't want that to happen. At one point through the reentry, you're going so fast that the air out actually ionizes outside. So you've got this hot, bright, orangish, yellowish plasma built up around the windscreen. It's like you're riding inside a big fireball, which you are. And then you make your way around the Earth, gradually slowing down until you overhead Kennedy Space Center, turning on the final to land. And the landing is very similar to an airliner, but a whole lot faster than that.
4: Main gear touchdown. At the Kennedy Space.
2: The one thing I would like people to know about space, or to realize about space, is not so much how it looks, the physical properties of it, but the fact that the Earth is so small, and the fact that we are all really one people. We may be different ethnic groups, we may speak different languages and have different philosophies, but we're one family and we're on one planet. And we ought to really do a good job of working with each other and taking care of the Earth and each other, rather than all of the fighting that we see going on around the Earth. That's a little bit philosophical, but that's the most important thing, I think, about spaceflight.
1: That was Florida native and retired NASA astronaut Winston Scott. These days, he serves as Director of Operational Excellence at the Kennedy Space Center Visitors Complex and is Professor Emeritus at the Florida Institute of Technology. I'm Brendan Byrne, and you're listening to the Florida Roundup from your Florida public radio station. From orbit back down to Earth for some education news. The state is investing $2.4 million towards speech and debate programs this school year. Central Florida Public Media's Kayla Kissel tells us more about the new Florida Debate Initiative.
5: The initiative, sponsored by State Senator Jason Broder, supports debate camps, civic experiences, and training for teachers and coaches. It also focuses on rural and high-need communities and English language learners. Broder says debate is especially important in the age of artificial intelligence, when people can curate their own content and rarely encounter opposing viewpoints.
6: I think we've lost the ability to maybe humanize the other side in many ways. And so this is an opportunity to have people maybe go into something that's uncomfortable, such as an opposing viewpoint, and be able to see the merits of the argument logically.
5: Students like Luis David Ladezewski, who immigrated to Central Florida from Venezuela, used debate as an opportunity to improve his pronunciation and English skills. Now he says he hopes other students like him can find that same opportunity.
7: They don't understand the amount of life and change that can happen. They start to believe that they matter. They start to believe that they have something to say that no one else was willing to listen before.
5: The $2.4 million is recurring state funding included in Florida's 2026-27 budget, with annual reporting required on how the money is spent and how debate programs are developing.
1: That was Central Florida Public Media's Kayla Kissel reporting. More now on extracurricular activities from the debate stage to the field. For the first time, Florida high schoolers can satisfy both their physical education and arts requirement through marching band. That's after a new law went into effect last month. From our partner station WLRN in Miami, Sophia Zaran takes us to Flanagan High School in Pembroke Pines, where the award-winning marching band is grateful that their hard work is being recognized in their academics.
8: In marching band, there's no room for interpretation. That's what we learned while watching the Falcon Sound, a competitive high school marching band in Broward County, practice under the Florida sun. There are many moving parts to an award-winning marching band. So, the Falcon Sound's director, Shelby DeVore, explains.
11: So there's actually four main components of this marching band. So there's the traditional instruments that you think about. And then we have the drum line, also known as the battery. The color guard, we have one more group, they're inside right now, front ensemble. So those are all the marimbas, xylophones. We have a keyboard, we have a guitar.
8: Over the summer, the band gathered for 3 weeks for 12-hour days, 8 a.m. to 8 p.m. From 11 a.m. to 4 p.m., the students are inside, away from the scorching heat, and spend time focusing on their music. But at 8 a.m., in most spaces at Charles W. Flanagan High School in Pembroke Pines, on this warm Tuesday morning, you can hear the bellowing sound of a metronome.
12: Like, for example, who's the first tuba?
8: And that's Will Cobos, the visual tech, instructing the students on their steps and movements. Just last year, they came in third place at a regional Florida Marching Band Championships contest for their piece titled Journey to Oasis. As the students march, dance, and play across the football field, the physical component of this extracurricular becomes more evident. That's why this year, a Florida law went into effect that allows Florida high school students to achieve both their arts and physical education credits at the same time.
26: They get more resilient every time we see them.
8: That is Valerie Figueroa Alvarez, the visual caption head for the Falcon Sound. She's been with the marching band for 5 years, overseeing the physical fitness component of the program.
26: They learn what it means to have grit and be able to push through your comfort zone. So, you know, is something uncomfortable or is it actually pain, right? And I feel like with these kids, every time we come back and we see them, they want to grow and they want to push and they don't want to be comfortable. So that I think is the biggest thing that I notice.
8: Being one of the top marching bands in Florida means the students see this extracurricular as anything but extra. 16-year-old Hannah Zumbach is going into her junior year at Flanagan and has been doing marching band since middle school.
10: A lot of people just don't know how much work and physical endurance we have to put into this sport. And we're also, not only are we moving, but we're also playing. So that's definitely, I would say, the arts factor in there. So I think it's pretty cool that they're actually doing this for us.
8: Zumbach says that thanks to the new law, she'll be using her time in marching band to get her PE credits. DeVore says a change like this has been a long time coming.
13: They work hard, just as hard as any other sports team does. It definitely opens the door to a lot of, especially for kids who might not be all that interested in sports, but they know that they love band. This gives them an opportunity to be physical and to be healthy while still doing something that they love and making music together.
8: So whether students want to learn how to dance to the sound of a live band or literally march to the beat of their own drum, academic credit is being given for the effort it takes both physically

0: Terrell Hogan Law.
1: 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Let's end distracted driving.
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2: We've marched to the end of our program for today. 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The program's Technical Director is MJ Smith. 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I'm Brendan Byrne. Tom Hudson is back next week.
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0: From WHYY in Philadelphia, this is Fresh Air. I'm Dave Davies. The Dog Stars is a new film about two men who become unlikely compatriots when a pandemic wipes out much of the country's population. Today we talk with adventure writer Peter Heller, who wrote the book. Also, we remember pioneering rock critic Dave Marsh. He was an early champion and biographer of Bruce Springsteen. He helped launch the rock magazine Cream before winding up at Rolling Stone. He once wrote, "Rock saved my life and also broke my heart."
10: It seemed like a pure thing to me. And I guess I was naive, but it did seem like a pure thing to me. It seemed like there were these singers. They got in the studio, they sang these songs, and they spoke from the bottom of their heart.
0: Also, Justin Chang reviews the new film Dreams in Nightmares. 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
11: Live from NPR News, I'm Lakshmi Singh. The federal government is out with a new plan for how several states access water from the Colorado River for at least the next 2 years as the region faces the realities of droughts and water restrictions. Downstream states, California, Arizona, and Nevada, will bear the brunt of the cuts. The administration's plan does not issue water reduction mandates for four upper basin states, Colorado, Utah, Wyoming, and New Mexico. But after 2 years, it calls for the upstream and downstream states to hold a new round of talks over their dispute. The Colorado River feeds Lakes Mead and Powell, the nation's two largest reservoirs, now experiencing record low water levels. Gasoline prices are inching up while bond prices are moving down. NPR Scott Horsley has a roundup of what's moving financial markets.
12: Investors will be keeping a close eye on the bond market today. The yield on long-term government bonds rebounded Thursday, despite an effort by the Treasury Department to push those bond yields down. Bondholders have been demanding a bigger payback in return for lending the government money. They're concerned about the size of the federal debt, which reached $40 trillion this week, as well as stubborn inflation. Gasoline prices typically fall as summer draws to a close, but AAA says this could be the most expensive August ever at the gas pump. The average price of regular gas

0: gas is just under $4.11 a gallon, topping the previous high set back in 2022. Scott Horsley, NPR News, Washington.
1: The Supreme Court is expected to weigh in on whether President Trump can continue construction of the White House ballroom. A lawsuit has already been argued through several lower courts after a nonprofit group sued the administration, saying congressional approval was needed for the new site. Here's NPR's Deepa Shivaran.
2: The Trump administration is arguing that the ballroom was needed to create a, quote, integrated military complex that houses medical care, a drone port, and bomb shelters. On the other hand, the National Trust for Historic Preservation is saying that the executive branch doesn't have the authority to transform the White House like this, even for national security purposes.
1: NPR's Deepa Shivaran reporting. The government of Guatemala says the U.S. has deported nearly 2,300 Mexican migrants to Guatemalan soil, and NPR's Zeta Peralta reports the Mexican government is worried.
3: Normally, migrants are only deported to a country that is not theirs when their home country won't take them or when it's too dangerous for them to go back. Guatemalan President Bernardo Arevalo said that's not the case with the Mexican deportees. Guatemala, he says, treats them like they are in transit and they are sent to Mexico by land within 24 hours. In a statement, Mexico said it opposes the practice. Human rights groups view it as an attempt to intimidate migrants. In a statement to Reuters, the U.S. State Department said it was focused on implementing President Trump's immigration policy. Ada Peralta, NPR News, Mexico City.
1: This is NPR.
4: And this is WJCT News 89.9 in Jacksonville. Good afternoon. I'm Sid Hoskinson. It's 4 minutes past one. The majority of snakes removed during Florida's Burmese python hunt were small, if 2 feet or longer qualifies as tiny. Tom Bayless has our story.
5: During this year's Florida Python Challenge, hunters removed 280 of the invasive snakes from South Florida. The majority of constrictors caught were hatchlings. Problem is, being a creature that can grow to 18 feet or longer, a baby python emerges from its egg about 2 feet long.
6: We actually moved the competition to the summer during hatchling season. This allows us to remove small pythons from the environment before they have a chance to cause real damage to the ecosystem.
5: That's Lisa Thompson, a spokeswoman for the event. She also says that at least 100 more juveniles were in the total count of Burmese pythons caught during the event. Tom Rahill won the $10,000 prize for the most snakes caught during the multi-day contest, ending in mid-July, with 96. He found a nest, he says, and the hatchlings were everywhere. In Southwest Florida, I'm Tom Bayless.
4: Remember, a heat advisory is in effect for our area until 7 o'clock this evening. Scattered showers and thunderstorms first, then mostly cloudy overnight, lows in the mid-70s. 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
9: This is Fresh Air. I'm Dave Davies. The Dog Stars, a new film from Ridley Scott starring Jacob Elordi and Josh Brolin, is an apocalyptic drama about two men struggling to survive after a virus has wiped out much of the world's population. Here's a scene from the movie. Elordi is speaking to Brolin's character.
10: This world fits you, Bang. Wake up, defend, survive. I think you were ready for it 10 years before it hit. What? You liked this. I was a mechanic. Now I fix. When I wasn't doing that, I was kissing my wife. playing with my dog. You know, wondering every day how I got so lucky.
9: The Dog Stars, which opens in theaters next week, is adapted from a novel of the same name by Peter Heller. Heller knows something about survival himself. He's an experienced outdoorsman and adventure writer who's gone to some pretty remote places and done some pretty dangerous things. He wrote Hell or High Water about an expedition to an unfathomably deep river gorge in Tibet. The Dog Stars was his first novel and became a bestseller. His other novels include The River, Celine, The Painter, and his latest, The Orchard. Peter Heller holds an MFA from the Iowa Writers Workshop in both fiction and poetry. Let's listen to some of the interview I recorded with Heller in 2012, when The Dog Stars was first published. Well, Peter Heller, welcome to Fresh Air.
11: Thank you for having me.
9: Now, this is your first novel. You've written a lot of nonfiction. Why a novel set in a post-apocalyptic world where civilization has collapsed?
11: Yeah, I'm not sure why. I know why I wanted to write a novel. I've been writing nonfiction for many years. And, you know, when you write a nonfiction book, you know, of course, I always know what's going to happen next. And I know what the ending is going to be. And I just didn't want to know what was going to happen next. And so I went to the coffee shop where I write, and I sat down, and I began with the first line. So I didn't even, to tell you the truth, know that it was going to be a post-apocalyptic story when I started.
9: Wow. The first line is, "I keep the beast running." The beast refers to an old Cessna aircraft. That's how you started?
11: Yeah. And I mean, I know that this stuff about the unraveling of the ecosphere and the apocalypse is something that I've been thinking about a lot. I write a lot about environmental issues, and I have a dear friend. I just didn't want to know what was going to happen next. And so I went to the coffee shop where I write, and I sat down, and I began with the first line. So, and then, you know, I just sort of wrote into the story. So I didn't even, to tell you the truth, know that it was going to be a post-apocalyptic story when I started.
9: Wow. The first line is, "I keep the beast running." The beast refers to an old Cessna aircraft. That's how you started?
11: Yeah, and I mean, I know that this stuff about the unraveling of the ecosphere and the apocalypse is something that I've been thinking about a lot. I write a lot about environmental issues, and I have a dear friend. He's a paleobotanist, and what he does is look at 70 million year old fossil leaves. And his specialty is the KT boundary. That's the geologic layer that represents the time between when there were a lot of dinosaurs and then when there weren't any. So this guy, Kirk, is an aficionado of extinction, you might say. And we eat breakfast now and then, and we always talk about, you know, this sixth great mass extinction that we're in the middle of right now that scientists, you know, are talking about a lot. And we always end up imagining what it'll be like when that apocalypse, this unraveling, you know, begins to affect human society and what it'll look like. And so, you know, those themes have been on my mind. And so when I sat down to write, I think, you know, they had to be central to the book.
9: You know, I had my own thought notion about this, which is that, you know, as I read about what you've done, I mean, you've been quite an outdoorsman. You've been, you know, an expedition kayaker. You've gone to some incredibly remote and sometimes dangerous places. And I wondered if you were at times in places where it might have felt like you were one of the last people on Earth.
11: Oh, yeah. You know, that's a wonder. I hadn't thought of it that way, but I was thinking this morning about sometimes I just the wonderful thing about, you know, traveling to these places and taking these expeditions is you have these memories and these images that sort of, you know, they form your interior landscape and you can come back to them. And this morning I was thinking about the Tsangpo Gorge in eastern Tibet. And, you know, it's like the deepest gorge in the world. It's right in the middle of the high Himalayas, and it's so deep that it's subtropical, and there are tigers in there, and, you know, four species of leopards and 200 species and counting of rhododendrons. You know, I was on this expedition that went through there, and it did, you know, it felt like the end of the world, or maybe like some sort of Shangri-La, some sort of, you know, imagined place on Earth that no one had ever been to before. And, you know, on some of these trips, actually, you know, when you get into the kayak, you don't even know, you stretch the spray skirt on over the cockpit, and you don't know if that's the last time you'll ever be doing that. And you sort of pray that it's not. And so I think that that might have informed some of it for sure.
9: Right. You know, one of the things that I thought, I really enjoyed reading this. It's told in the first person. Your character, Higg, is this guy who was a pilot, and he's at an airport with another guy who's very different from him. Let's talk about these two characters. First, your character, Higg, the one who tells the story. Tell us about him.
11: Well, he was a contractor. He was married, very happily married, to his wife named Melissa. She was 7 months pregnant when this super flu hit, you know, across as a pandemic, world pandemic. And so that was their first child. So in this flu pandemic, he lost his wife, he lost his unborn child, he lost everything. And in his previous life, before that, he had wanted to be a writer. He had written a bunch of poetry and was kind of a failed poet, and you know, had to go to work. And so he did this job building houses. And he's a big guy. He's a very tough and formidable dude. But you know, he still has that sensibility of, you know, he just loves to read poetry more than anything, and he has a sensitivity towards beauty and nature. And he loves to fly fish. That's what he loves to do more than anything. And you know, in this situation, in this post-apocalyptic time that he finds himself in, he'll still, at great risk to himself, he and his dog Jasper will head into the mountains just to go fishing.
9: Right. Now they end up at this little rural airport called Erie. Is it a real place?
11: Yeah, it's where I keep my plane, the old 56.
9: A 56 Cessna, an old plane. And because of the circumstances, there are fuel tanks that are solar powered, so there's enough fuel that he can continue to fly. The other guy at the airport is the one he's destined to perhaps spend eternity with, this character Bangley. Tell us about Bangley.
11: Bangley's an enigma. You know, he shows up a few months after everything hit the fan with a trailer full of guns and ammo. And he's just a really mean gun nut. And you get the sense that he's been waiting for this his whole life, this sort of survival situation. And, you know, throughout the whole beginning of the book, you know, and as I was writing it, I mean, I was discovering these characters as I was writing it, just as Higg was. And so it was really fun. You know, Bangley is a tough nut to crack. He doesn't give away much. And his whole deal is about survival. It is about dotting your I's and crossing every T, and about redundancy, and about never slipping up and never making a mistake and never letting some situation get out of hand or letting the other guy win.
9: And treating every other human being you may encounter as a threat.
11: Yeah, definitely. Yep. He's a crusty dude for sure.
9: So tell us, what's the symbiotic relationship? Why does Bangley accept your character, Higg, into his little world?
11: Well, you know, I think on the surface, you know, explicitly, it's because Higg has this airplane and he knows how to fly it. And every day after, you know, there's a lot of action in the book. And one of these sort of attacks that nearly cleans their clock, you know, Bangley sort of realizes that it's Higg's daily patrols in his old plane. You know, he circles out towards the mountain front, which is 8 miles away, and then he circles around and he does out to the south and then the east and to the north. He has a 30-mile radius, and it's sort of a day's walk for an intruder. So after his patrol, he knows that they're safe for probably for 24 hours. And it's that patrol, that perimeter that Higg maintains that, you know, keeps him alive. You know, in Bangley's book, he's useful then.
9: And your character, Higg, is not happy just to stay alive, right? He's always kind of reaching for something else.
11: Yeah, I mean, Higg's challenge is to find a reason to stay alive and to stay connected with the things he loves. And I think that's why I named the book The Dog Stars, because Higg sleeps out every night with his dog Jasper. They huddle up and sleep out under the stars. And every night Higg names the constellations. And he used to have a book of stars, but now he doesn't. And so he remembers some of the constellations, you know, Orion and the Big Dipper and the Chariot. But a lot of them he doesn't. So he makes them up, and they're usually animals. And he makes one up for his wife and for the little angel, he calls it, which is, was his child. And he makes one up for Jasper, his dog. And it's his way of reinventing the world and also staying connected to the things he loves. So that's his challenge every day, is to find a reason to live, to find joy, to find some richness. And I think that's what makes him so interesting. It's not just about, you know, finding the calories to stay alive.
9: And Bangley's reaction to every move is, that's too risky, make sure you're protected, get the right angles on an intruder, that kind of a thing.
11: Exactly. Yeah, they're working, you know, they have two different tracks they're working on every day. And so their relationship's very interesting. And Hig doesn't like to kill. And, you know, in a lot of ways, I'm like Hig in that way. I mean, I love to fly fish almost more than anything. And I hunt elk, and I just can't stand killing things. I mean, I'll if I see a spider, you know, flailing on the surface of the water, I'll go to great effort to save him sometimes. Don't tell my buddies. But Hig is like that too. You know, he's in this situation where they do get attacked, and he does sometimes have to step up, and he just can't stand it. Whereas Bangley, you know, he relishes that. And, you know, he thinks Hig lives in the past too much. You know, a lot of the book is Hig's interior monologue, his memories of the past. There's layering of his memories of his marriage, of, you know, things he used to love to do and his impressions. And so he's in his head a lot. And to Bangley, you know, this is just cross purposes to what they want to do. You know, he's always telling Hig to wake up, you know, stop. You know, he's going to be trying to think about the past and get blindsided by some.
9: Writer Peter Heller recorded in 2012. We'll hear more after this short break. This is Fresh Air.
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9: This is Fresh Air, and we're listening to the interview I recorded with Peter Heller in 2012, when his first novel, The Dog Stars, was published. It's now been adapted into a film by director Ridley Scott, opening in theaters next week. Now, you grew up in New York. What kind of neighborhood were you in? What kind of kid were you?
11: So I grew up in Brooklyn Heights, which is, you know, it's a genteel neighborhood above the piers, right across from the financial district in Brooklyn. And it was a quiet neighborhood. I spent all my time like in the bushes when I was really little, around the playground. My friends were in the playground. I was like in the bushes. I don't know. Just as a kid, I just wanted to be out of the city so bad. I couldn't stand the city. You know, I went to school, and I liked school a lot. I liked reading. But I couldn't wait until I got out of there. And so I begged my parents when I was 15 to send me to a school in southern Vermont. I have a lot of cousins and uncle and aunt in Putney, Vermont. And so I went to a school there for high school. And, I was just like, oh, my God, hills and rivers. And it was great. It was great. And I loved it so much. I built a teepee, and I lived in it, you know, through the Vermont winter when I was a teenager. And cut my firewood and all that stuff. I was so happy in the country. So I went to college in New England in the country. And
9: right. And you became an expedition kayaker, right? I mean, you would take groups of people into these remote settings and with tough rapids and bring everybody back alive, huh?
11: Most of the time on the big expeditions, I was on assignment. So I was like the kayak. I was the writer in the kayak, and I didn't lead the trip. But I did a lot of guiding, and I did a lot of kayak instruction along the way.
9: Well, I mean, I guess the best known is the trip that led to your book, Hell or High Water. And that's this remarkable river gorge in eastern Tibet. You want to describe the setting here and what this expedition was about?
11: Oh, gosh. I mean, this thing is like mythic. The Tsangpo River runs west to east across Tibet. It drains the entire north slope of the Himalayas. So it's a big river. And then in eastern Tibet, at about 10,000 foot elevation, it just drops off the edge of the earth and flows between two mountains, a 25,000 footer and a 23,000 foot peak. The peaks are very close together and the river just drops off between them. And then 150 river miles later, it flows out into the hills of Assam, India, at an altitude of 500 feet. So if you think it drops off the edge at 10,000 feet and 150 river miles later, it comes out at 500 foot elevation. Think of the relief in there, the steepness of this river. And it's a big river. So, these guys, an expedition led by Scott Lindgren and, a few of his kayak buddies decided that they wanted to try and kayak this river. And these are the best, expedition kayakers in the world. They decided they wanted to kayak it in the middle of the winter when the river was at its lowest level, which was a good idea.
14: But when it's very, very cold, right?
11: When it's cold and, at some point, you know, how many river miles? It's something like 20 river miles in. The river gets to a precipitous waterfall that hadn't been described, that was, you know, sort of imagined, but hadn't been described until 1998 by National Geographic. I mean, that's how remote this place was. So you get to a place where you can't paddle anymore, and then you have to climb up over a high snow pass. But the thing about it is that those passes aren't even, you know, the locals don't go anywhere near them after November. So here we are in February, and these guys are carrying their kayaks up, you know, these 60-degree slopes. A guy's cutting steps with an ice axe, and these guys are kind of carrying their kayaks up these, you know, just open snow slopes, way up over a high pass. It was epic, and I was on the ground team, and you know, we were 37 days in the gorge.
14: So
11: and,
14: did you have a kayak yourself, or you were?
11: No. I was I was 40 something. These guys were all like in their 20s, you know, nobody really older than 30. They kayaked, you know, 350 days a year, top of their form. And, so I was on assignment. I just was on the ground team and I wrote about the story, but you know, it was, challenging enough just trying to get through there. No, only two expeditions in history had ever done it.
14: So what does it mean to be on the ground team?
11: It means that you're with five Nepali Sherpas, like Everest Sherpas, who are there for mountaineering and stuff, and 60 porters, and then this international team of, like, mountaineers, and you are trying to keep pace with the kayakers, you know, along the side of this precipitous gorge. And so, yeah, it's a lot of walking, a lot of scrambling, and some praying.
14: Okay. Your character in The Dog Stars, Higg, is a pilot, and his Cessna aircraft is an important part of the story. And you know, there's some really evocative scenes where he writes about flying. You're a pilot yourself, right?
11: Yeah, I came to it in a funny way. I was doing a kayak trip in northern Montana. We had to fly into the river to do it. This is a few years ago. And I found that my favorite part of the whole trip was the flight in. You know, it was just so cool to be flying through these mountains close enough, with a wingtip sort of close enough to the mountain slope, that you could see, you know, the tracks of elk, you know, going up along a ridge. And the landing in this little grass strip surrounded by mountains was I just thought it was cool. So I got an assignment from Men's Journal. It was sort of like how to be a bush pilot in 3 weeks kind of thing. And I, you know, they gave me the assignment. I went up there to Kalispell, Montana, and I got my license in 20 days with these incredible backcountry pilots.
14: The assignment was to learn to fly and write a story.
11: Yeah, it was like, could you like in 3 weeks, like, learn to fly, get your license, and then land on a backcountry strip. And so the guy I learned from, Dave Horner, is one of the truly great backcountry pilots in the world. He has 30,000 hours flying in the mountains of Glacier National Park and around there, tracking wolves and grizzly bears, radio collar tracking. So he's always flying low and slow with the mountain peaks all around him and above him. It's very dangerous flying, and he's still alive after 30,000 hours. So he's extraordinary. It was sort of like learning to play tennis from, you know, Roger Federer. It should never happen. And he was so fun to learn from because he had been a logger. And, you know, I was not a natural at all. I mean, I think it was like day three. We were landing at like Polson on the southern end of Flathead Lake, and we came in. He goes, "You drive a truck?" I'm like, yes, sir. He's like, "You drive a motorcycle?" I'm like, "Yeah." He goes, "This isn't either one. It's a bird, damn it. You know, little adjustments. And then when we landed, he turned to me and goes, "That was atrocious." And he said, "You landed. That looked like a sick goose." And you know, for a logger to pull out the word atrocious, I mean, it was a special circumstances. I felt very honored. Anyway, I fell in love with flying, and Dave actually emailed me, you know, a couple years ago, a little bit after the assignment, said, hey, a buddy of mine who used this plane to track wolves, this 56 Cessna, it's a beautiful plane. He's selling it cheap. You should buy it. And I did.
14: Peter Heller, it's been great. Thanks so much for speaking with us.
11: Thanks for having me. It's fun.
14: Writer Peter Heller recorded in 2012. His first novel, The Dog Stars, has been adapted into a film by director Ridley Scott. It opens in theaters next week. Heller's latest novel is The Orchard. After a break, we remember rock critic Dave Marsh, who died a week ago. And Justin Chang reviews the new film Dreams and Nightmares. I'm Dave Davies, and this is Fresh Air.

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8: This is Fresh Air. I'm Dave Davies. We're going to remember the influential rock critic Dave Marsh, who died a week ago. He was 76. He could be a tough critic who didn't mince words, but he was also known for his enthusiasm and for giving voice to the emotional connection many fans had to music. Marsh dropped out of Wayne State University in Detroit to help launch the rock magazine Cream before winding up at Rolling Stone. He became an early champion of Bruce Springsteen and wrote the Rolling Stones' first cover story about him in 1978. Marsh went on to write three biographies of Springsteen and became a close friend. The first book, Born to Run, was published in 1979 and became a bestseller. Upon learning of Marsh's death, Springsteen wrote on social media, "He was soulful, intelligent, heartfelt, opinionated, bruising, and often fantastically argumentative. He deeply believed in what I was trying to accomplish, and his lifetime of support meant the world to me." Marsh also wrote books about The Who, Elvis, Michael Jackson, and Sly and the Family Stone. In his book, The Heart of Rock and Soul, he rated what he considered the 1001 greatest singles ever made. His number one choice, Marvin Gaye's I Heard It Through the Grapevine. Marsh also wrote a book about the Kingsmen's 1963 hit Louie Louie. He won a Grammy in 1993 for Best Album Notes for his work on Aretha Franklin's Queen of Soul, the Atlantic Recordings. And as a member of the Rock and Roll Hall of Fame nominating committee, Marsh blocked the band Kiss from entering the hall, though they eventually were inducted. In his monthly newsletter, Rock and Roll Confidential, later titled Rock and Rap Confidential, Marsh examined the political, social, and economic implications of popular music. He helped create the E Street Radio channel on Sirius XM and was host of Kick Out the Jams for Sirius XM for 19 years. We're going to listen to Terry's 1987 interview with Dave Marsh just after he published Glory Days, the second volume of his biography of Bruce Springsteen.
9: Dave Marsh, welcome to Fresh Air.
10: Nice to be here.
9: You seem to see Springsteen not only as a great performer, but as almost a savior of rock music. What do you think rock music needs to be saved from?
10: Well, you know, one of the things I try to do in this new book is, Glory Days, is back off a little bit from the idea of the messianic part of Savior. And just to get into the idea that what we're all trying to do is bail ourselves out of the deepest crises of our lives. Rock and roll gets trapped in a bunch of trash, in being a vehicle just for selling beer or something. What I think Bruce tried to do was save himself from that anguish of having his best ideas and thoughts converted into songs that were then converted into beer commercials. And what I think rock and roll needs is more of that kind of conversion. And for myself, I guess the fear has always been, what would you do without it? And what are you going to do with it?
9: It's
10: a double-edged sword. Because to me, it was like my culture.
9: Well, let me quote something that you. I'm going to quote something that you say in your first book. You wrote, "Rock saved my life. It also broke my heart."
10: Well, it seemed like a pure thing to me, and I guess I was naive, but it did seem like a pure thing to me. It seemed like there were these singers. They got in the studio, they sang these songs, and they spoke from the bottom of their heart. And I'm thinking about songs like, I guess the great example for right now, because it was a hit again last year, is that Benny King song, Stand By Me.
9: Yeah.
10: You know, when the night is dark, and just that whole idea of, like, when you're most alone, something that will come and stand by your side and not let you down. For Bruce, it was a song like Roy Orbison's Only the Lonely Know the Way I Feel Tonight. And I think Bruce Springsteen is a person who writes those songs. But at a certain point, rock and roll did break my heart because it became clear that it was a business. And it was a business in the most kind of cynical way. Now, like I said, that's my fault as much as it's fault. And I guess the best way to protect yourself and save yourself from that is to grow up and adopt a more mature attitude about it. But until Born in the USA, I really don't think that any pop star had done a very complete job of that. John Lennon tried and came close. Elvis failed miserably, and Elvis was everybody's icon. Mick Jagger just got old and cynical. Bob Dylan kind of walked a neat path and then got lost on it. Bruce Springsteen made it to the highest heights that I think any serious rock performer has made. And at the very moment of his greatest success, reached down and touched a community that he was supposed to be completely isolated from. And one of the great things when we were doing the last interview we did for the book was in January. One of the great things was he explained all this to me, not in terms of what he was able to do for other people, but what that connection had done to rescue him from the fate of isolation that somebody like Elvis had had to experience.
9: Yeah, he's very aware of the traps that megastars fall into, and you make a lot of comparisons between him and Elvis, and fame more or less killed Elvis Presley.
10: I think it did, you know, not only because, I mean, there are people who make an argument that may have some legitimacy that Elvis's over-medication was a result of him being quite sick, but if that was the case, then somebody wasn't communicating very well with somebody else about what his physical condition was. So one way or the other, the isolation, the being placed on a pedestal, is what made him no longer alive at 43. And I don't know if people out who aren't big rock and roll fans really would understand what a tragedy that is, what it means for a sharecropper's son from Tupelo, Mississippi, to have reached into so many lives. And maybe somebody who's not a rock fan doesn't believe. Well, I know that from the cut of my hair to the mere fact that I can stand in front of a microphone and speak, I owe Elvis Presley. I owed him. And I know that Bruce Springsteen feels that. And I know that there are enormous numbers of people who feel that. And that somehow behind all that, there was a bigger idea blossoming than just the pink Cadillac that he sang about.
9: Even though Springsteen has been aware of the price of fame, didn't hype and publicity almost kill his career in the beginning?
10: Twice.
9: I remember, yeah, 1975, there were the simultaneous covers
10: even
9: of Time
10: that,
9: and Newsweek.
10: In 1972, when he made his first record, and he'd been discovered by John Hammond, who discovered everybody from Bessie Smith to Aretha Franklin, Bob Dylan, Billie Holiday, Benny Goodman, and John Hammond had discovered Bob Dylan. And so they promoted Springsteen as the new Dylan. Now, there have been 50 people, I bet you, hyped as the new Dylan since the old Dylan became successful. I should say the real Dylan became successful. Bruce Springsteen is the only person whose career survived it. And then in 1975, he made the album Born to Run. And that is a classic rock and roll riff. It's a classic rock and roll song, from the lyric, the music, the whole business. On the other hand, it doesn't necessarily mean that it was going to be a mega-selling record. It was not trendy in any way. And when that hype didn't work, a lot of people figured he was finished again. And one of the things that my first book, Born to Run, was about was how does someone solve this problem and why didn't he fade away and disappear? Which an answer that's steeped more in the qualitative than the quantitative. In fact, his next album sold measurably less than Born to Run had, Darkness on the Edge of Town. And the album after that, it's called The River, sold only a little more than Born to Run. But what was really going on then was that Bruce had forced the marketing mechanisms of his record company to pull back. And because he was afraid of another bout of this overexposure, which probably would have killed him. And it wound up with him being the most idolized rock star with a big concert audience and not so much awareness outside of the narrow world of the rock concert cult.
8: Dave Marsh spoke to Terry Gross in 1987. We'll hear a portion of his 1993 interview after a break. 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
11: In 1977, the psychobilly band The Cramps recorded a studio album that never saw the light of day. 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
12: It's like the tomb underneath Tutankhamun's tomb, which never got raided because the raiders simply never knew it existed.
11: I'm Juana Summers. A new Cramps album, Gravest Gravy, on All Things Considered from NPR News.
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8: 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He died a week ago at the age of 76. In 1993, Marsh wrote a book about the song he said tells the story of rock and roll. That song is Louie Louie.

0: That's considered rock's most recorded song, covered by everyone from punk bands to Otis Redding to high school marching bands. Louie Louie was written in 1955 by a black rhythm and blues singer and songwriter named Richard Berry, who recorded it in 56. 7 years later, a Portland, Oregon band, the Kingsmen, recorded their version of it with garbled lyrics. It became a hit. In 1993, Dave Marsh told Terry how, for years, much of America came to believe that the lyrics in the song were obscene.
1: A bunch of fraternity boys decided in 1963, when the Kingsmen, this high school band from Portland, Oregon, had decided to record the record, which was a sensation, and that song was a sensation in the Pacific Northwest. And when their record came out, for unknown reasons to anybody, I guess some college kids as a fraternity prank told the governor of Indiana that the song had dirty words. And a rumor, like a urban legend, went around high schools and junior highs all across America that if you played the 45 of the Kingsmen at 33 and a third RPM, you would hear dirty words about sex. And so the governor of Indiana immediately banned it in the state of Indiana. And I mean, he says he didn't, but he did. He called the Broadcasters Association and told them that if it was dirty, they should get it off the air. And if they couldn't prove it, they should think twice. So not being able to prove it, they got rid of it. And then the FBI got their hooks into it, and they kept their hooks into it until the middle of 1966 when they started going after the Beatles or something. I don't know why they gave up.
2: What would the song have been violating if the lyrics were dirty?
1: Oh, several laws. Primarily a law called the Interstate Transportation of Obscene Materials Law. The FBI, when they talked to Richard Berry in 1965, told him he was going to jail. Flat out. They said, Richard, you're going to go to jail. And Richard said, for what? And they said, well, you wrote a dirty song. He said, no, here's the sheet music. And the sheet music contains a story, which in fact is what Richard sang and what the Kingsmen sang and what everybody pretty much sings, which is a story of a Jamaican sailor sitting at a bar, pouring his heart out to a bartender named Louie, saying, Louie, Louie, me gotta go back to Jamaica to see this fine little girl who's waiting for me. And that's it. But the FBI could not be persuaded of this, at least for the first 2.5 years. They finally concluded that it was unintelligible at any speed.
2: Let's run through some of the versions of Louie Louie and do a little capsule history. Why don't we start with Richard Berry's recording, recorded in 1956?
1: Seven.
2: 57.
1: In 1957. As a matter of fact, you're playing that from the Rhino Anthology, right?
2: Yeah.
1: Now, that is not the original version, but it's so close to the original version that you practically need a meter to tell it. And Max Firetag, who's the guy who owns the original version, was mad at Richard and refused to license it to Rhino. So Richard Foos at Rhino simply took Richard and some other singers in and did an exact duplicate of the record. And it was so close that Firetag called up and said, I'm going to sue you. I told you you couldn't use that.
2: So these are all like dummy singers? These people are not Richard Berry?
1: Well, Richard Berry is Richard Berry, but the other people who are with him are not the people who are on the original record, nor was the record cut in 1957. It was cut about 1980 or 81.
2: So what's the lyric that he used?
1: He used the standard, a fine little girl, she's waiting for me. I catch a ship across the sea. I sail that ship all alone. I never think I make it home. Louie, Louie, me gotta go. That's Richard's version. That's what everybody sings pretty much.
2: Okay, let's hear the Richard Berry recording of Louie Louie.

0: That sounds kind of doo-wop.
1: Yeah.
0: Yeah. So, moving along here, after he records it, nothing happens, right? It's played on some West Coast stations.
2: There's a guy up in Seattle named Ron Holden who had a big record with I Love You So, who picks it up and this dance that's around the Calypso. He uses it in battles of the bands because the kids would get up and dance the Calypso and he would win the battle of the bands if he played Louie Louie. And so from him, all these... There was an amazing rock scene in Seattle at the time. And one of the neat things about doing the book is I sort of got to do the background for everybody's Nirvana and Pearl Jam book to come later. But the bands called the Wailers, the Frantics, the Sonics, all these wildcat bands that were up there, kind of the dinosaurs of grunge, I think of them as. They all did Louie Louie. Louie Louie became the anthem of the Pacific Northwest. And they played this. They played this place called the Haunted Castle, which was which actually Jimi Hendrix's song, because Jimmy was from Seattle. Spanish Castle Magic is about what went on in that place, and mainly what went on in that place was versions of Louie Louie, taken to the nth degree of just craziness, and that was where the song got speeded up.
0: There have been dozens and dozens of cover recordings of these. Some of them just incredibly ludicrous. Why in the world would Pete Fountain do a middle-of-the-road cover of Louie Louie? I mean, what was his producer thinking? Why bother?
2: Well, first of all, you got to remember, Louie Louie was one of the 10 or 12 biggest records of 1963. And in 1963 and 64, if you were making a middle-of-the-road record, they gave you a checklist. Here were the big records last year. Do them. And Louie Louie would work as an instrumental. Louie Louie, in terms of just being three chords of music, is okay. You know, you can play it on clarinet. Why someone decided Julie London had to sing it, now that's an interesting question. And then after that, it became a standard. It became part of the rock and roll repertoire. And so Tina Turner sort of needed a version to put into her club show. And so she did this wonderful version in which she makes Louie a guy. And says to him, basically, you think you're getting me without a yacht? Forget about your little ship. You sail all alone. I want a yacht or get out of here, which is probably my favorite lyrical change that anybody ever made in a straight version of the song anyway.
3: Terry spoke with Dave Marsh in 1993. He died a week ago at the age of 76. If you want to hear an extended version of this interview and other conversations with him, visit the Fresh Air Archive. Let's listen to the recording Dave Marsh considered the number one rock single of all time.

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0: This is Fresh Air. In the new film Dreams in Nightmares, three friends go on a cross-country road trip in search of a fourth friend they haven't seen in some time. It's the latest independent feature from writer and director Shatara Michelle Ford after their award-winning drama Test Pattern. Dreams in Nightmares opens in select theaters today. Our film critic Justin Chang has this review.
4: In 2021, I saw a quietly shattering debut feature called Test Pattern from the writer and director Shatara Michelle Ford. Set mostly in the hours following a sexual assault, the movie was full of sharp, damning insights into how America's healthcare and law enforcement systems routinely fail black women. In their second feature, Dreams in Nightmares, Ford has lightened the mood and loosened the tension. This is a warm, sprawling, sweetly bickersome comedy drama about a group of close friends who, at a turning point in their lives, decide to hit the road together. But Ford remains focused on the physical and emotional well-being of their characters, in this case, four queer black friends in their mid-30s. The one we get to know best is Z, a Los Angeles-based writer, played by Danae Benton from The Gilded Age, who's just been laid off from her job as a professor. By unhappy coincidence, Z's Brooklyn-based friend Tasha, played by Sasha Compere, loses her consulting gig around the same time. On a whim, Z flies to New York to hang with Tasha and their friend Lauren, played by Desi Bing. From there, the three hop in a car and drive west to Iowa City to visit their friend Kel, who's an artist. Kel hasn't returned the group's texts and calls in a while, and they want to make sure that they're okay. Despite the last-minute decision, Lauren, Tasha, and Z embark on their trip with a sense of purpose and a measure of caution. They know they'll have to be on alert, especially when traveling outside major cities. Early on, too, Lauren insists that whenever possible, the three of them will eat only at black-owned restaurants. At one such eatery, they sit down at a table and find a cup filled with strips of paper, each one printed with a conversation-starting question.
5: Should we answer a little question together? It's fun.
6: Yeah?
5: Oh, no. Is your favorite attribute about yourself physical or non-physical?
7: Physical. Come on, TT.
5: What? Answer. Physical or non-physical, your favorite attribute.
6: What kind of question
5: is that?
6: It's just a game. It don't matter.
5: I like how I live my life. Aw.
7: Okay.
5: Very depthful. Depthful. What? Depthful. That's... As in, like, full of depth?
6: Professor Z. No.
5: What do you know? No.
6: Whatever.
5: Mine is probably, my mind. So non-physical, I guess.
7: That's probably my favorite thing about you, too.
6: Well, what about it? Just, you know, say more.
5: It's a wonder up there. Keeps me company.
4: Z and Lauren are both pursuing their artistic dreams. Lauren is a poet, as we hear firsthand when they perform at a queer poetry slam during a quick stopover in Pittsburgh. Meanwhile, Z wonders if her layoff is the motivation she needs to finally write that book she's been planning. Tasha, by contrast, is the practical-minded, no-nonsense member of the group, and she sometimes finds herself at odds with her more free-spirited friends. We learn that at one point, Tasha wanted to become an actor, a dream she gave up for what she thought would be a steadier career in business. On paper, that might sound too obvious. The bohemian artistes versus the high-strung corporate sellout. But the actors, especially Sasha Compere as Tasha, are too vivid to be reduced to mere types. And there's more joy and solidarity in the character's dynamic than there is resentment or tension. As in many road movies, the journey has its share of twists and turns. We learn that Kel left Iowa City some time ago, And so the friends have to spend a stormy night, in every sense, with Kel's annoying ex-girlfriend. She's played, in a scene-stealing comic turn, by Jasmine Savoy Brown. From there, they head south to Kansas City and have an awkward visit with Kel's estranged and very conservative parents, who clearly have yet to accept their child's queer identity. Without revealing exactly where the story goes, we do eventually meet Kel, who, as warmly played by Mars Storm Rucker, makes it easy to see why Z and Lauren care about them so deeply. We also see why Tasha feels resentful of, and perhaps even threatened by, Kel's sense of freedom. And freedom is ultimately what Dreams in Nightmares is all about. The hope that these four characters, and many others like them, might be able to live life on their own terms. Throughout this intimate and gorgeously shot film, Ford shows us glimpses of that freedom, like when Tasha enjoys a rare moment of release at a Brooklyn nightclub, or when Z checks in with her boyfriend in L.A., with whom she enjoys a mutually supportive polyamorous relationship. Most of all, there's freedom in Z's lyrical visions of a mysterious desert landscape, which appear throughout the film, calling her toward some unknown yet promising destination. In a way, this is what Ford longs to give all their characters, the time, space, and imagination to dream of a future that still has yet to be written.
0: Justin Chang is a film critic for The New Yorker. He reviewed Dreams and Nightmares. On Monday's show, Lisa Kudrow. She's up for two Emmys for the final season of The Comeback, playing Valerie Cherish, an actress who will endure almost anything to keep working. We'll talk about saying goodbye to a character she's played over the span of 21 years and why she recently binged the series Friends for the first time. I hope you can join us. To keep up with what's on the show and get highlights of our interviews, follow us on Instagram at NPR Fresh Air. 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We're rolling out new videos with in-studio guests, behind-the-scenes shorts, and iconic interviews from the archive. Fresh Air's executive producer is Sam Brigger. Our senior producer today is Roberta Shorrock. Our technical director and engineer is Audrey Bentham, with additional engineering support from Julian Hertzfeld and Adam Staniszewski. Our interviews and reviews are produced and edited by Phyllis Myers, Anne-Marie Baldonado, Lauren Krenzel, Teresa Madden, Monique Nazareth, Thea Challoner, Susan Yakundi, Anna Bauman, and Nico Gonzalez-Wisler. Our digital media producer is Molly C.V. Nesper. Our social media video producer is Hilary Kitt.

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3: 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That's Florida Frontiers, Friday night at 11 on WJCT News 89.9.
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10: Why do some people with Alzheimer's suddenly seem to return to their old selves after years of cognitive decline? I'm Ira Flatto, and this is Science Friday. This hour, how Alzheimer's researchers are examining lucid episodes as a way to better understand the disease and provide better care to patients.
11: It tells us that maybe there are things about the disease we don't understand, or things about resilience we don't understand, but it's also, these events are really impactful to people that witness them.
10: Plus, a trip to Michigan, where environmental advocates are using an ancient Roman legal argument to protect the Great Lakes, and untangling what we do and don't know about microplastics and their effects on health. Stay with us.
12: Live from NPR News, I'm Lakshmi Singh. The United States and Canada are negotiating to finalize a trade agreement before new U.S. levies on about $20 billion worth of Canadian goods take effect at midnight. NPR's Emily Fang reports some American businesses are bracing for a hit to their bottom lines.
13: Jeff Quint is the owner of Cedar Ridge Distillery, which makes craft bourbon from Iowa corn. He likes to say his business is the first legal distillery in Iowa
14: since Prohibition.
13: Canada has been boycotting American liquor, and Quint's seen his sales to Canada plummet to zero. There is a lot of uncertainty about tariffs, plus the future of a North American trade pact with Canada.
14: We want to know with as much certainty as possible what the rules are. Not what the rules are today, but what the rules are going to be next year too, because this is a long process.
13: And the current uncertainty is making him pessimistic about ever reviving sales in Canada. Emily Fang, NPR News.
12: Meanwhile, President Trump says he will temporarily lower tariffs on ground beef imports for 90 days to lower the cost of meat. The federal government is out with a new plan that calls for significant cuts to the amount of Colorado River water flowing to Arizona, California, and Nevada. From member station KJZZ, Alex Hager reports the principal lower basin states will rein in demand by about 20%.
15: The cutbacks will last through 2028. It's an attempt to prop up the nation's two largest reservoirs, which both hit record low levels earlier this month. The cuts could have been nearly double this amount, but the federal government negotiated with Arizona, California, and Nevada to soften the blow of water reductions. Cities in the Phoenix and Tucson areas will be the hardest hit, but most have robust backup plans to keep taps flowing normally. The upstream states of Colorado, Utah, Wyoming, and New Mexico will not have to take cutbacks under the new plan. That's after years of failed negotiations. Federal officials said they want to keep working with states that use the river to come up with a consensus agreement for cutting back on demand. For NPR News, I'm Alex Hager in Phoenix.
12: National Weather

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7: Climate change involves a lot of physics, so why aren't more physicists working on it? I'm Flora Lichtman, and this is Science Friday. Physics that explains the universe can also be used to help understand Earth's climate systems, but the disciplines often remain separated. A physicist is bridging the gap. Plus, mysterious little red dots are popping up on James Webb Space Telescope images. And you know who's excited? Astrophysicists.
8: Every time you, switch on a telescope to look at an era of the universe you've never seen before, every astronomer is secretly hoping to find the unknown unknown.
7: We'll talk about it. And you've heard of large language models, but how about world models? AI that can predict physical space. We'll hear why it's important. That's after this.
9: Live from NPR News, I'm Lakshmi Singh. President Trump has threatened a prominent liberal think tank with a $5 million defamation lawsuit if it does not retract a report published last month. That report found that Trump's National Guard deployment to Washington, D.C. has done little to reduce violent crime in the city. NPR's Kat Lonsdorf reports.
10: One of President Trump's personal lawyers sent a letter to the Center for American Progress demanding a full retraction of the report. The letter, which NPR has read, said that the report was full of, quote, false and malicious claims. In a statement, CAP President and CEO Neera Tanden, who served as a senior advisor to President Biden, outlined the research and analysis behind the report and called the lawsuit a, quote, transparent attempt to silence the organization. She said the report would not be retracted. A similar study by the nonpartisan think tank the Niskanen Center published earlier also found that the National Guard presence has had no effect on violent crime in Washington. Kat Lonsdorf, NPR News, Washington.
9: The Supreme Court's allowing the White House to keep building its ballroom for now. Today, the Chief Justice of the United States, John Roberts, signed a temporary order for construction to continue as the High Court considers the Trump administration's emergency appeal. More from NPR's Deepa Shivaram.
11: The Trump administration is arguing that the ballroom was needed to create a, quote, integrated military complex that houses medical care, a drone port, and bomb shelters. On the other hand, the National Trust for Historic Preservation is saying that the executive branch doesn't have the authority to transform the White House like this, even for national security purposes.
9: NPR's Deepa Shivaram. An appeals court has upheld a decision to block the Justice Department's subpoenas to New York Attorney General Letitia James' office. The DOJ seeking records about civil lawsuits James filed against President Trump and his family business, as well as cases against the powerful gun rights lobbying group, the National Rifle Association. President Trump travels to South Carolina today for a rally in support of Darlene Graham, who is running for the Senate seat left vacant when her older brother, Lindsey Graham, died. NPR's Tamara Keith has more.
12: With a rally in Myrtle Beach, Trump is trying to boost support for Darlene Graham among his base in the deep red state. After her brother's sudden and unexpected death, Trump encouraged Graham to run for the Senate and was quick to endorse her. But that endorsement didn't clear the field. She faces Republican Congressman Ralph Norman in the runoff. It's another test of the power of the president's endorsements. Earlier this week, three of the candidates he endorsed lost their primaries. A White House official tells NPR this is just

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1: I'm Wayne Hogan. 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One text or call can wreck it all. Let's end distracted driving.
0: More at TerrellHoganLaw.com.
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3: In Los Angeles, I'm Kai Rizdal. It is Friday today. This one is the 21st of August. Good as it always is to have you along, everybody. It has been a week in this economy, I will tell you that. So we're just going to start. Anna Swanson is at the New York Times. Sudeep Reddy is at MS Now. Hey, you two.
4: Hey, Kai.
5: Hey, Kai.
3: All right, here are the rules. I get to say, this one doesn't count. I get to say bond market three times because it's my show. You each get to say it one time. So proceed accordingly. But Anna Swanson, the first question goes to you. It's not about that part of this economy. It's about the trade part of this economy. I would like you, please, to crystal ball for me where we are in the trade war with our neighbor to the north, the deadline being like this weekend, right?
4: Oh, nice. So I can save my B market reference.
3: Yes, yes, yes.
4: So, okay. So yeah, I have been covering Canada negotiations this week. And, you know, if there's anything that Trump loves as much as tariffs, it's these ticking clocks. And we've had a couple of them with Canada. Tariffs on about $20 billion of Canadian goods were set to go into effect Tuesday at midnight, but Trump delayed that for three more days for negotiations. Now the deadline is tonight at midnight. We still don't know what's going to happen. As of taping, and it's hard to predict with Trump, but it seems like the U.S. is optimistic they have some kind of deal to stop this. So the talks have been a lot about kind of the tit-for-tat measures that the two sides have been putting on each other over the past year after Trump initially put tariffs on Canada. But I think it's important that this is also kind of laying the groundwork and beginning to address some of the issues in this bigger negotiation that's going on this year over the North American trade agreement. And U.S. officials want to wrap up those talks before the end of the year. So I'm going to, you know, be following that. I'm going to venture this is not the last tariff deadline that we're going to see on that this year.
3: You think? All right, fair enough. So that's Canada. Sudeep, here comes the first of my references to the market in question. We're going to spend more time than we usually do on the podcast talking about the Treasury Secretary. Secretary Bessent tried real hard to intervene in the bond market this week as the yield on the 30-year hit 5.3 and change percent, which is very high. The market doesn't seem to care what the Treasury Secretary thinks. Discuss, please.
5: The market realizes that this Treasury Secretary knows what it's like on the other side of government interventions. You can't bring a water pistol to a bazooka fight, and they know you can't use $4 billion in a $2 trillion deficit where the government's borrowing this much money and think you're going to actually have a meaningful impact. What they want to see is actual credibility from the people who are there. This is it's not the same as the problem that the Fed has, where there's a lot of confusion about what's the actual future course of Fed policy with dealing with inflation. But in this case, the credibility is not that high. There were promises that inflation would be lower than it is. We're running well over 3.5%. Promises that deficits would be lower than they are. We went through all that Doge nonsense last year, and we have a $2 trillion deficit after all of those empty promises. There were promises of higher oil production that we've had, and obviously a direct result of the Iran war. Inflation is higher, sending bond yields higher. It's a problem all over the world. That needs actual solutions, and you can't just do a one-day intervention and think that's going to have any lasting impact, because it won't.
3: Anna, speaking of all over the world, it bears a mention here that lots of industrialized and modernized economies have political dysfunction. They have high debt levels. We're talking Japan. We're talking Europe. It is not just us. And so my question is, you know, I talked to Robin Brooks this week, and I said, how worried are you about this? And he said, oh, you know, like a 6 or a 7. And I guess, where are you? What do you think?
4: I think that's very wise. I mean, there are a lot of highly indebted countries around the world, you know, setting aside the U.S., which just surpassed $40 trillion, Japan, China, the EU. Many of these countries are operating with huge debts and aging populations. Mm-hmm. And, you know, more and more of their budget obviously has to go to debt service. That forces governments

0: to make really difficult choices about funding social programs, funding infrastructure, other things. And of course, you know, results in stress on people trying to afford mortgages, companies borrowing. So, you know, it does result in a tougher picture that definitely raises some longer term worries.
1: Sudeep, that $40 trillion in debt that Anna mentioned, the Treasury Secretary, here he is again popping up, came out today and said, you know what, or came out, I guess, yesterday, maybe 2 days ago. I forget, frankly. It's a blur. He said, yeah, you know, nothing magic about $40 trillion, which is true. It is just a number. But then he said, we can grow our way out of it. And that's maybe not the case.
2: We are definitely not seeing growth levels that would allow you to grow your way out of it. We're seeing growth levels that allow you to plod along, and that's not enough. This argument's been going on for so long that we need to grow our way out of it, which yeah. obviously does need to happen. But the deficit has taken off. Like, this is the highest deficit we've seen in peacetime outside of COVID and yep. and emergency measures in wartime. But as a peacetime deficit being this high, we're spending $1 trillion on just interest payments on the debt alone. That is going to require some other type of action. It will probably ultimately require the Fed and Treasury to get together and figure something out there, but it's not a good situation. And you can't just say, oh, we're just going to have higher growth and it's all going to go away, because it's not. It's going to really constrain policymaking for decades to come.
1: Sorry, I think it's really
2: a different kind of handle on it now.
1: Yeah, no, totally. I think it's interesting you said the Fed and the Treasury have to get together. Hello, Congress, right?
2: Oh, absolutely. In Congress, this problem has taken off in the last 25 years because of the way tax policy has been driven right. in multiple administrations of just total fear of dealing with this through tax policy. And if you want to cut taxes for everybody, eventually somebody will pay for it. Yeah. But this is clearly an unsustainable path.
1: All right, we got to go. I don't think we used our full quota of bond market. Anyway, Anna Swanson, New York Times, Sudeep Reddy at MS Now. Wasted opportunities right there. Thanks, you two.
0: Thank you.
2: Thanks, Scott.
1: Wall Street today, stocks were up, oil was up, bond yields were steady, which we're just going to go ahead and call a win. Details, numbers, when we get there.

0: Credit where credit is due for the inspiration for this next story. The New York Times reported yesterday that some parts of this country are about to be hit with a massive new batch of Lone Star ticks, the really aggressive ones that can give you that extremely dangerous allergy to red meat. It is not just public health and your mental well-being and tourism that suffer in those tick hotspots. Livestock and agriculture in general take a hit, too, as Marketplace's Caitlin Tan reports.
1: Holly Gaff leads Old Dominion University's tick lab, and she's bracing for the hatch.
2: You do get these larval bombs. It sounds awful. It is pretty awful.
1: Yes, tick larval bombs. Gaff says they look like pepper.
2: And then imagine if each pepper flake has legs and starts to walk off.
1: On to you. You can try getting them off with a lint roller. That's a tip from Becky Trout Frixell at the University of Tennessee. She's a tick expert.
3: When I was in graduate school, it was listed as one of the top five worst jobs in the country.
1: Because of the disease risk, with climate change, ticks and their germs are exploding into more areas. One study says it's easily a $13 billion hit to the livestock industry. University of Nebraska's Sean Cross says ranchers can be particularly vulnerable.
4: It's not so much of, oh, I take some medical leave. It's if I'm not in the field or I'm not doing wherever it may be, this is impacting my livelihood.
1: Especially with alpha-gal syndrome, which causes that red meat allergy. That's a big problem if you're, say, delivering a calf.
5: Because the fluid from the cattle could trigger an allergic reaction.
1: Scott Cummins is a medical doctor at the University of North Carolina Allergy Clinic.
5: We've seen some people where they've transitioned their cattle farm to now they're raising emu and ostrich.
1: Apparently, emu and ostrich kind of taste like beef, and they're alpha-gal safe. I'm Caitlin Tan for Marketplace.

0: All right, Caitlin did bugs. Here come birds. An estimated 96 million Americans, the U.S. Fish and Wildlife Service said a couple of years ago, are bird watchers who spend more than $100 billion a year on it. That's $100 billion with a B. Some of them travel internationally to see exotic birds around the world. Others find birds closer to home. Here's today's installment of our series, My Economy.
1: My name is Christopher Joe. I'm the owner of Connecting with Birds and Nature Tours of New Bern, Alabama, and we are a multi-generational farm which does ecotourism on our property.
2: 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My professional career, I am a district conservationist with the Natural Resources Conservation Service. I work with landowners to try to get them to utilize their property. I kind of had the bright idea, or it just zapped me, kind of like one of those aha moments of I should help our own farm. On a conversation with my oldest brother, me and him were talking about different things that we can do. He likes to cook. My second brother, he's an artist. So we're just brainstorming, and I'm like, man, it would be neat to do like a tourism thing. We have probably 6-7 miles of trails, wildlife areas. We have a creek that borders our northeast corner. Bird watching was one that I was like, that sounds kind of easy. I don't think we have to do much for that. Our first official tour was February of 2019, and we're busing well past 3,000-something people at that farm since we started. We started a nonprofit as well that's an educational component to it. So I'm getting school groups coming based off of teaching. I had a group from Texas to come 2 Mondays ago. They brought about 30 kids, and those kids had the time of their lives. All inner city kids that may have never seen a black man own land. And Dad, he loves it too, because he always said, well, who's coming down today? And when a charter bus pulls up and there are groups of kids coming off that bus, and he's just, I can kind of see that twinkle in his eyes too, because we're still making use of the farm. It really is a legacy thing, and Dan just making sure that the farm is sustainable for generations to come.
0: That's Christopher Joe right there, running bird watching tours and a bunch of other stuff on his family's Blank Angus cattle farm in New Bern, Alabama. Tell us, would you, about your family's multi-generational business? You can do it at marketplace.org.

0: Coming up.
1: Oh my gosh, what didn't I learn?
0: The world is a classroom, gang, but first, let's do the numbers. Dow Industrials rebounded 517 points today, almost 1%, 53,277. The NASDAQ gained 113 points, about 0.4%, 26,180. The S&P 500 added 33 points, also 0.4%, 76,074. For the week, the Dow lost 0.8%. The NASDAQ subtracted 2%, S&P 500 down about 1.4%. Caitlin Tan had the story on Tickonomics in this season, Oh the Tick. Merck trades under the ticker MRK, makes a chewable dog treatment and cat treatment as well called Bravecto. It ticked up 2.4%. Spectrum Brands, ticker symbol there, SPB, makes repellents like Cutter and Black Flag. It lifted 0.9%. Also, did you know there is an indicator called the NYSE Tick Index? Measures the net difference between rising and falling stocks. Bond prices, just because we've been talking about them. Here's my other uses of the phrase, by the way. Bond market, bond market, bond market. Didn't want to go to waste. Yield on the 10-year, up 4.73%. 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
5: 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It's topped the Billboard charts for 18 weeks so far. Only three other songs have managed that feat since 1958. So why is there still so much debate over whether it's the right kind of song of the summer? 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

0: This is Marketplace. I'm Kai Rizdahl. The unemployment rate in this economy by the most common measure was 4.1% in July. Historically, pretty good. But the Bureau of Labor Statistics tracks a bunch of other labor market parameters as well. More than a quarter of everybody who is out of work right now has been looking for a job for at least 27 weeks. Long-term unemployed is the official terminology. Unemployment benefits, meanwhile, only last about 26 weeks, and that's in the more generous states. Some states offer only 12. Marketplace's Samantha Fields has more on surviving as those job searches stretch on.
1: When Will Thomas first got laid off last September from his job at a public benefits startup, he felt kind of relieved.
2: In some respects, the job wasn't a stellar fit for me. The tech environment was new to me, and just the way that things were being run wasn't my favorite.
1: But he was also aware that it wasn't a great time to be job searching, especially for policy jobs in D.C.
2: So I knew that this was going to be a long and tough road.
1: But by long and tough road, Thomas, who's 38, figured maybe it would take him 6-8 months to find a new job.
2: It has been far worse than my expectations.
1: Almost a year later, he is still looking.
2: Lately, it has largely felt like screaming into the void. I've been a finalist for roles 3 different times.
1: But never the finalist, at least not yet.
3: We are at a kind of historic position in terms of how many people are long-term unemployed, unemployed for economic reasons.
1: Michelle Evermore at the National Employment Law Project says in addition to those who officially count as long-term unemployed, there's a growing number of people who are considered to have dropped out of the labor force, even though they would still like to be working.
3: Between all of these numbers, people who are discouraged from looking, people who've dropped out of the labor force, people who are part-time, you're seeing a huge section of the labor force that's not where they want to be.
1: And she says that can have a lasting negative impact on those people and on the economy. Catherine Maddox is acutely aware of that. She lives in Alexandria, Virginia, and she's been out of work since April of last year. Just 4 days before she was set to start a communications job at the Department of Homeland Security.
4: I got a call and an email all at once, and they said the job has been rescinded. You no longer have a position.
1: She had already given notice at her job with the federal court system. Maddox knew the market was bad, but she thought,
4: I know how to do this, and I'm a hustler, and I'll get a job quickly. Maybe it'll take 4 months, 6 months.
1: But 4 months passed with no job offers, beyond some freelance gigs here and there. Then 6. Then her unemployment benefits ran out. Eventually, Maddox decided it was time to apply for a part-time job at an Aldi supermarket to make some money. She didn't get a call for that either.
4: I had some savings, not a lot, and I have raided my 401k 4 times. It's been miserable.
1: It's now been almost a year and a half, and she is still looking.
4: When I got to a year, I have to tell you, they really need to add that into unemployment numbers. There is something that happens to you mentally after a year where you're like, there's no job for me.
1: Though she really hopes there is. Just across the river in D.C., Will Thomas is just about to hit that one-year mark, which he can't quite believe. He's surviving by working a few nights a week as a bouncer at his neighborhood gay bar.
2: I was a regular there. It's 2 blocks away from my house. And so I knew they needed someone, and I knew I needed a job, at least part-time.
1: To help pay at least some of his bills and meet the work requirements for food stamps or SNAP, and soon for Medicaid, too. Working part-time has also helped Thomas extend his unemployment benefits long past when they typically would have run out. He only gets about $100 or $200 a week from unemployment.
2: But that's still money I can throw at my landlord. That's still money I can throw towards other bills.
1: But even with that, plus the occasional contract gig and some help from his church, Thomas is still a little behind on rent. And he's just really ready to be working full-time in nutrition and food policy again, getting the kind of paycheck he was used to.
2: It's one of those, like, you want to be like, okay, put me in, coach. I don't care who the coach is.
1: I just want to be on the team again. I'm Samantha Fields for Marketplace.

0: Take a second, would you, and scroll through the apps on your phone for me. It's better than even money that you've got some kind of loyalty or rewards app from your favorite grocery store or your coffee place or a fast food chain. You get discounts and freebies, what have you. But as we all know, there ain't nothing actually free. Reese Rogers is a senior writer at Wired, also a user of the McDonald's app. Reese, it's good to have you on the program.
1: Thank you for having me today.
0: So how long have you been using the McDonald's app and its rewards program? Just so we have some sort of baseline here.
1: Absolutely. At least a few years.
0: Okay. The company, of course, keeps a dossier on you because they have all your data and all this jazz. You requested to see it, which you can do here in California. What'd you learn?
1: Oh my gosh, what didn't I learn? when you sign up for any kind of customer loyalty app, you know that there's going to be some kind of data collected.
0: Right.
1: I had no idea that it was going to be this extensive and granular, especially the predictive algorithms with it. They were very specific with using this data to model what my next purchase at McDonald's would be, when it would be, what I'm going to buy. So I found this to be really illuminating.
0: Illuminating and mildly terrifying.
1: Oh, absolutely.
0: Yeah.
1: My partner would not stop making fun of me for my top orders being a Diet Coke, a spicy snack wrap, and the Grinch McShaker fry, a limited time thing.
0: If I knew you in real life, I'd make fun of you too. Let me back up for a minute. Extensive and granular. So the granular part we've covered. Was this like hundreds of pages? What was it?
1: Yeah, this was a 515-page report, far bigger than anything I expected when I placed this privacy request. And it was kind of hard to read. There was multiple privacy and data experts that I spoke to. And while many were excited that this kind of transparency is available to consumers, they also pushed back saying that actually understanding what was going on was still difficult, even with this giant document.
0: Was it like technical language? Is that what you mean?
1: Absolutely. It was technical, and it was formatted not for readers' consumption, right? It was a document for them to use to process, maybe use an AI to model what your next purchase could be.
0: Right. So other than the embarrassment over them, you know, guessing what your favorite order is and all of that stuff, how did it make you feel?
1: I think it really made me feel like there's this power imbalance between the consumers and the companies. Even though I did sign up for this loyalty program, really seeing the data, seeing that I visited a certain McDonald's 61 times, that they predicted that I was going to visit in the next 6 weeks, 2.16, and that I was going to spend exactly $29.15, was eye-opening. But the actual data point that really made me feel called out the most and was really eye-opening was my customer attrition likelihood, which is the score that McDonald's gave me for how much I would ever stop being a customer.
0: Yeah.
1: They gave me a zero. They predicted that I would never stop buying from McDonald's.
0: Okay, so now that you know what they think, what are you going to do?
1: I mean, I just kind of want to stop eating there just to prove the algorithm wrong. I haven't visited since I received the report. But if anything, I just want this to be kind of illuminating for consumers to say, if you live in a state where you can, you know, request your data, I think you should. You know, it's very interesting to look into this. And there's not that many people who are actually placing these requests. It's in the hundreds, maybe low thousands. So if you have access to this, like, definitely exercise your rights.
0: You as a Californian can request that the company delete the data. Did you?
1: Mm-hmm. Oh, absolutely.
0: Yeah.
1: You have to do separate requests for that.
0: Of course.
1: But I sent a second request to have this all be deleted.
0: Unbelievable. Just a crazy, crazy, creepy story. Reese Rogers of Wired. Reese, thanks a lot. I appreciate your time.
1: Thank you so much for having me today.

0: 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Investing in securities involves the risk of loss.
1: This final note on the way out today, in which facts and context continue to be relevant when discussing this administration's economic policies. The president said on his social account today that he's going to let 300,000 metric tons of beef into the country tariff-free so as to lower currently high beef prices. One might reasonably infer then from that context that he knows tariffs raise prices for American consumers. The president also said he's got commitments from those beef importers that it will be sold at 25% below market prices. The relevant fact here is that importers don't actually control retail prices, do they? Our theme music was composed by BJ Lederman. Marketplace's executive producer is Nancy Fargali. Joanne Griffith is the chief content officer. Neil Scarborough is the vice president and general manager. I'm Kai Rizdahl. Have yourselves a great weekend, everybody. We will see you back here on Monday, all right?

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8: Some people have been arguing for a while now that the song of the summer is no longer a thing. Monoculture is dead. There are many songs of the summer. It depends on who you hang out with. It depends on your Spotify. In the summer of 2026, people are still making that argument, but it is a little harder this year because of Ella Langley. Her Choosin' Texas is breaking records, racking up Mariah and Whitney-type numbers, although you might never have heard this song. Maybe instead you're listening to Charlie or Gracie or Ariana or Kim. Your mama thinks I'm bad for you. But eagle-eared music fans have noticed something. A lot of this summer's biggest albums, biggest songs are, like Choosin' Texas, kind of gloomy, a little grim, a bit sad. What is going on? Coming up on Today Explained from Vox, the pop girlies' sad, sad summer.
9: Criminal underbelly of the AI boom. From American Public Media, this is Marketplace Tech. I'm Megan McCarty-Carino. The surge in construction of AI data centers has increased the value of basically any component that goes into them. And it's not just Wall Street investors who've taken notice. Thieves are increasingly targeting cargo shipments of materials bound for data centers, according to a recent investigation by Paresh Devay for Wired.
10: I came onto this story when we reported a few weeks ago about Tesla losing batteries right off its loading docks, and they were getting stolen by these unscrupulous drivers and trucking companies, which led us to speaking to some investigators in the industry that told us they had seen a crazy escalation, in part because of the value of chips and servers and all these electrical components that are going to AI data centers, millions and millions of dollars all packed into one semi-truck. And what had happened is these escort vehicles that often escort trucks to make sure that the drivers go to the correct destination, kind of an extra layer of protection. These escort vehicles had been rear-ended, pushed to the side by other vehicles on the road in what investigators believed to be deliberate attacks so that the trucks could go off to somewhere other than where they were intended.
9: I think we all know that chips are very valuable and, you know, kind of the main expense of a data center. But I mean, you also report on other things being stolen, like every component of a data center is now extremely valuable. And that includes just sort of raw materials, right?
10: Mm-hmm. It's the copper. It's the liquid cooling parts. It is network cabling, you know, fiber optic cables. And we're seeing this all around the country. One of the cases we reported on was out in Mississippi. And it's not sort of just quite limited to sort of data center equipment. It's also crypto mining equipment, crypto mining machines. It's any kind of high value technology. You know, in the past, you'd see a lot of cargo theft affecting, you know, iPhones, Legos, TVs, things that could be sold off on eBay, maybe. But now it's people going after enterprise equipment, and investigators believe that a lot of it is going off to foreign countries. You could imagine U.S. export controls on high-value technology is creating an interesting incentive to try to smuggle those chips out of the U.S. instead.
9: Yeah, I can imagine there's probably like a pretty, you know, strong trade in like black market TVs or whatever, but it seems a bit harder to offload, I don't know, you know, millions of dollars of fiber optic cable.
10: Yeah, some of the investigators we spoke to, there were loads that they were still able to track because of GPS trackers for some time, and they could see them going to the port of Los Angeles, Long Beach, for example. And that's part of what is leading them to believe that these are being shipped off overseas, you know, using doctored paperwork. And as we know, U.S. Customs can only check so much.
9: That's Paresh Dave, senior writer at Wired. This conversation was part of our Tech Week in Review segment. You can find it on our website, marketplace.org/techbites. Jesus Alvarado produced this episode. Courtney Bergseeker and Emma Condon also produce our show. Jay Siebold and Mingxin Qiguan were our engineers this week. Daisy Palacios is the supervising producer. Nancy Fargali is the executive producer. I'm Megan McCarty-Carino, and that's Marketplace Tech. This is APM.
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11: Yep.
8: I'm Noel King with Marissa Moss. She's a senior writer at Rolling Stone, writes a lot about country. All right, Marissa, tell me about Choosin' Texas.
12: Choosin' Texas is a song about a woman who is essentially losing her man in real time. So she goes to a bar, a honky-tonk in Texas. She's from Tennessee.
13: Just when I thought I got him to fall in love with Tennessee.
12: She suddenly realizes that he sees his ex, who's from Texas, and drifts away from her to this woman.
13: She's from Texas, I can tell by.
12: So it's that feeling of kind of knowing when you see it in someone's face that they're going to be leaving you. And you're figuring out whether it's worth it to hold on or you just kind of have to let go.
13: He's choosing Texas, I can tell.
8: How big is this song exactly?
12: It is huge. It is up there right now in competition with Mariah Carey's All I Want for Christmas Is You. Which owns the record for the most amount of weeks at number one on the Billboard Hot 100 with 22 weeks. So right now, Ella Langley, as we speak, has 18 weeks on the Billboard Hot 100.
8: Dang.
12: Her only competition above that is Shaboozy and Lil Nas X, which are also, you know, you should say, kind of country-ish, country-adjacent songs. But she really could blow by Mariah Carey. Of course, you get a boost every time Christmas comes around, but we're a little ways off from Mariah Carey declaring once and for all that it's Christmas season. So I think Ella has plenty of time to catch up. And it could be the biggest song of all time, which is crazy.
8: You're a music writer and you're based in Nashville. And Nashville is the beating heart of country in this country. How big a deal is Ella Langley in a place like Nashville and in the country industry?
12: She's a big deal. And it's exciting because she's a relatively newish artist in terms of how long she's been putting out music. You know, she's been in the grind for years and years, like most artists have by the time they have their breakthrough. She only released her debut album in 2024 called Hungover. And it's really exciting because, as a lot of people know, or maybe they don't know, it can be really hard for a woman to make it in Nashville. They're usually played, you know, one woman song an hour on country radio, if that, if you're lucky. Usually under 10% of songs on country radio are by women.
8: Wow.
12: So having someone like her out there and having so much country radio airplay and presence on the Hot 100 and breaking all these records, you really hope that it's going to help influence people in Nashville to sign more women, platform more women, do all of those things to try to sort of flip this longstanding sexism that has existed in Nashville. Not to put all of our hopes and dreams on one woman, because it's not up to her to do this. It's up to the industry to respond. But, you know, you sure have to hope so.
11: Was it a surprise that Choosing Texas became such a big hit?
12: To me, and I am totally fine to admit this, I would have never predicted this. I loved the song when I heard it, but I don't think I ever thought that something this country could be this popular. And yes, country music is becoming so much more popular nationwide, worldwide, but it is also country music in a lot of ways that is a little bit more pop-leaning. Morgan Wallen is extremely popular, but he's not putting out super twangy, you know, tears in your beers kind of country music songs. Choosing Texas, yes, I know it's kind of sad, but more than sad, I think it's relatable. It taps into this feeling that a lot of people have, and I guess especially in the summer, if you're thinking about a summer romance or something like that, of losing something that you once have, of letting go, of nostalgia. I think that's something that we really want to feel right now. And despite the lyrical content, which may be a little bit of a bummer, the song does just feel so good. And it's like a little bit of like a brain weed gummy. The second it comes on and you hear, you know, that little guitar lick, it relaxes you. It sort of gives you that summer feel of like just airy and fresh. And a lot of people want to feel that way right now. But I mean, there's been remixes of the song at the club. She's from Texas, I can tell.
11: You've said she's not a person who shares a ton about herself. Probably smart in this day and age. But country music often does get politicized, and I've seen that happening a bit around her and around this song. Tell me about the way she is being slotted into certain perspectives in the U.S., whether she wants to be or not.
12: So one thing I've seen is a lot of people from the far right wanting to use her as an example of a return to sort of this anti-girl boss era.
14: Ella is MAGA, American flag emoji, American flag emoji, true country patriot princess who I will forever support and I would die for.
9: Ella Langley wrote a wholesome anti-woke country song, and it's about to beat the record for longest time spent as number one on the Hot 100. America is healing.
12: They like to take the fact that she speaks about her faith on stage and sort of warp that into that being sort of her overriding agenda, and that she wants this return to traditional values. And then on the left, I've seen some people sort of play with the same. I personally think you could easily, just as easily, make a case that she's a feminist who had Miranda Lambert, you know, produce her album and writes with women and takes all these women on tour.
15: We're just talking about women right now. It takes women like Lainey, Miranda, and me and all these artists that are coming up to stand up and be like, yo, we're not going to put up with this.
12: You know, so many people want this moment to serve their own narrative and want Ella Langley to stand for something on every side. And if you don't give people a little, they're going to go wild. But maybe that's better than putting your personal views out there and having them ripped apart. So can't say I really blame her, to be honest.
11: This is a sad song. And I get you on, like, it's a very chill vibe. And it definitely does ease the brain in some ways. But when you think about it, it's like, my fella fell in love with someone else. And so here's a theory I've heard. The summer of 2026 has a lot of sad girl music coming out. And this just sort of fits into a broader trend for some reason this summer of sad music. What do you think about that?
12: Yeah, I think that's fair. Obviously, sad is a universal emotion. But I think when people hear this song, they recognize themselves in it. And I don't know if it conjures so much sadness as much as like a communal experience. Like this sense of, oh, okay, I'm not alone. Other people have experienced the same thing. And I don't know if people are putting it on and crying, you know, into their lap the same way that people are for other sort of sad girl summer records. And maybe if your partner just left you for someone in Texas, you might cry. But, you know, I don't know if it elicits that kind of visceral reaction. I think it's more of like a gut feeling, a vibe kind of situation.

0: That was Rolling Stones' Marissa Moss. Marissa wrote a book. It's called Her Country, How Women in Country Music Became the Success They Were Never Supposed to Be. When we come back, the pop stars are sad this summer. What's bothering them?
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0: Today Explained. We are back with Alex Frank. Alex writes for Vogue. Alex, we've been told that this is the summer of the sad girl song and the sad girl album. Which of the girls have been sad this summer?
12: Sure. Well, Olivia Rodrigo would be a good place to start because she literally has the word sad in the title of her album.
13: It was just something that my producer Dan said to me. We were having a conversation about just stuff in my life. And he's like, you seem pretty sad for a girl so in love. And when he said it, we were both like, that's it. That's a title. We've been searching for it for so long.
12: It's also my favorite album of the summer so far. It's an album about whatever is the opposite of carefree love. It's anthems for anxious attachment is sort of how I've been thinking about them. So these are not late fun nights of June and July where the dance music is bumping. This is being in your room, worried about what the other person thinks of you and whether or not you're happy in the relationship. I mean, it's sort of about the beginning of a relationship when, yes, things are great and you're feeling the spark and the chemistry and the excitement, but you're also worried about where it's going to go. Like you have a voice in your head that's telling you, maybe this isn't right. Maybe this isn't real love. Maybe he doesn't like you the way that you think. There's a couple ballads on the record, one called Begged, one called Less, that are absolutely heartbreaking.

0: but even the up songs like Maggots for Brains, which I think has become a fan favorite, is sort of about becoming almost zombified by love and sort of what it does to you, how it transforms you and almost makes you a Frankenstein figure. I'm a zombie. So it's a really interesting thing for a young woman to be exploring on a summer record. You know, love we think of as happy, or maybe we think of as breakup, but this is somewhere in between where you're in love, but you're not feeling super sure about it.
1: Phoebe Bridgers' album. Tell me about that one.
0: It's got a song called Kill Me on it. So, I mean, you don't get bleaker than that. This is gonna kill me. Wait. Phoebe Bridgers is famous for making sad music. You know, it's interesting because she's balancing on the record sort of like the larger realities of sort of like the sadness of the culture and the country, but also like in her own personal life, some good things are also happening. She's singing about weddings, but she's also singing about the state of the world and how bad things seem at any given moment. And the government isn't trying to kill you. They just don't care if they kill you. I've been listening to Ariana Grande's record, and she's having a bit of a rough summer herself, and sort of like leaning into a certain kind of misery with the industry, with her fandom. The opening single was Hate That I Made You Love Me, which is, again, having hate in the title is a pretty good indication that we're not in La La Land right now. But the rest of the record is sort of gets even bleaker. The joy of Ariana so often is in a karaoke moment when you can try to hit those exuberant notes along with her. Her voice has an exuberance to it. And she's always had a little bit of sadness too. She's always walked that line. But here, there's really not much exuberance at all. We're just getting the sad Ariana. Jennifer.

0: I was listening to the new Charlie XCX with producer Peter Bellin on Rosen recently, and I did not think of that as a sad album, but I was listening with half an ear. I noticed that it is on the list of people's sad summer albums. Tell me what's going on there.
1: I think that you're right in the sense that it's a little bit more complicated than sad, but, you know, very different than Brat and Mood, Spring, Summer 26, which I love. And the lyrics are, I mean, these are some serious lyrics.

0: passion affair. Feels like a very different direction for her, considering the sort of exuberance of Brat Summer, which was just a few short summers ago.
1: So what is actually going on here? Like, is this a coincidence, or is this a sad time, a sad culture, a sad country? What's the deal?
0: I don't think it's a coincidence. I mean, I think there's a couple of things going on. One, I think we've been sort of moving in this direction for a while. I mean, I think when we think back about 15 years ago, the kind of pop that was on the radio was exuberant pop like Katy Perry. And then Lana Del Rey had a song called Summertime Sadness that came out around then. Sort of like changed the paradigm a little bit for what a pop star can be. And I think what we're seeing now is a generation of young female songwriters who have sort of grown up in Lana's wake, and they're dealing with weighty issues the way that Lana does. They're dealing with the darker side of life the way that Lana does. And I don't want to give Lana all the credit, but I do think she has caused a big sea change in how record labels can imagine young female singer-songwriters to market themselves. The other thing I think is there's sort of two panics that I think might be related to this. One is the panic over AI and AI's role in music at a moment in which we're sort of concerned about sort of like perfection created by AI and by like a digital force, that we would sort of cling to songs that are bit messier and sadder, very emotional. You know, they're not sort of perfectly constructed, engineered pop marvels. They're a bit more soft and broken and, dare I say, human. And the other is the panic over Gen Z sexlessness, which this has certainly become a cultural panic, right? And I don't know what's going on with Gen Z, but if you looked at the charts right now, this is not a sexy summer. Like, you would find some evidence that people are not having a good time, let's say. And so I think like there's a lot of things coalescing that sort of make it the perfect moment for sad songs. And I think it'd be really hard to sort of operate in the year 2026 and create music that has a sort of pure joyfulness.
1: You wrote for Vogue that the best summer song is a sad one. That is a hard case to make. Can you make it?
0: I think some of the most powerful summer songs ever are really, really sad. If you're going through a rough time, it feels so much more amplified, in my opinion, in summer. Like, and when I was writing the piece, there were just so many songs that I remembered from my youth and from younger days that really evoked sort of like the harder sides of summer. I love one that I don't think many people would construe as sort of like a modern summer song, but to me it is an incredible summer anthem, which is Joni Mitchell's Woodstock. That's a song about the Woodstock Festival, the famous one in the 1960s, but it's sung from the perspective of Joni, who missed the festival. She was stuck in New York doing work. Her manager would not let her go.

0: that seems very apropos of our time when you're sort of sitting in your office, but you're looking at Instagram and seeing people on vacation in Italy and you're thinking, why am I not jumping off of the Amalfi Coast into the Mediterranean right now? What is going on here? Why is my manager making me stay here and I'm not at the proverbial Woodstock? So that's one I really love.
1: What else?
0: Oh, we could talk about Taylor Swift a little bit. That might be a good one.
1: Yes.
0: The most important summer song that Taylor Swift has is one called August, which I think is a truly beautiful song. Salt air and the rust on your door. In it, she captures sort of something that's one of my favorite parts of summer, which is August, which is the month we're in right now. But I can see us lost in the memory. August slipped away into a moment in time. 'Cause it was never mine. I sort of love that kind of wistful feeling at the end where you're already feeling a sense of nostalgia for the summer you just had. I'm already going through the memories that I had from June and July, and I'm already sad to see them go, and I'm starting to think about a more serious season in September happening. I mean, it not only sort of is about that, it sounds like it. I mean, this is a song that sounds like salt, air, and rust, two things that she sings about. That sort of oxidized quality of summer. I love that kind of Cape Coddy, wistful end of summer feeling when you know you only have a few weeks left or a few days left, and so you really appreciate it in a totally different way. But that in and of itself can be kind of sad.

0: Meet Me Behind the Mall is a line that just does me in. I don't know what it is about August. That song also just hits so hard for me. God, yeah. God, I love it. So 2026, what is your song of the summer this year? There's so much debate over what the real one is. Let me get your opinion on that, Alex.
1: If you're asking from a cultural zeitgeist point of view, to me, there's no question that it's Ella Langley's Choosing Texas. I mean, this song has been a behemoth. In terms of my own personal life, I keep coming back to Olivia Rodrigo. Every time I sort of step away from that record, I find myself pulled back and pulled back. And it's funny because just yesterday I had her song Begged, which is, again, a really heartbroken ballad. Just on loop, on repeat, and I'm in a good mood. But something about this summer has lent itself towards that kind of sort of, I don't know, sad wistfulness.
0: Alex Frank is a contributor to Vogue. Ariana Espudu produced today's show. Avishai Artsy was our Sad Girl editor. Gabriel Dunatov checked the facts, and David Tadashore and Patrick Boyd engineered. The rest of the team includes Hadi Mwagdi, Miles Bryan, Peter Balanon, Rosen, Danielle Hewitt, Kelly Wessinger, Dustin DeSoto, and Sean Ramos Firm. Our supervising team is Amina El-Sadi and Jolie Myers. Miranda Kennedy's the EP. 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
8: 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Our forecast can be summed up in four simple words: same weather, different day, i.e. mostly sunny, afternoon thunderstorms, mid-80s to mid-90s.
9: I'm Chris Boyd. Up next on Think, there is a reason you might think you're naturally bad at math or a terrible speller or unable to remember anybody's name 2 minutes after you've met. That doesn't mean those things are true.
10: We can have capabilities that may never surface in our entire life, right? And that what we can are capable of at any given moment is this product of how our brain is configured, what networks are being suppressed, ones that are active, which ones are active.
9: We'll talk about our culture's misunderstanding of genius and what enables truly astonishing levels of achievement, about how we can face down the negative thinking about our own potential, and about the surprising benefit of taking a break from trying. Our conversation starts after a short break.
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0: Of all the ways Albert Einstein's brain amazed the world, one thing really stands out. Upon his death, researchers were given permission to try and work out what made that brain different. But after carefully removing the gray matter from the great mathematician's skull, weighing and measuring and examining the physical structure, what they discovered about Einstein's brain was that it was unremarkable, actually a little smaller than average, although well within the normal range. And viewed under a microscope, Einstein's neurons also offered nothing noteworthy. From KERA in Dallas, this is Think. I'm Chris Boyd. Einstein himself always denied there was anything special about the brain he was born with. He gave credit for his achievements to his unwillingness to let go of hard problems until he solved them and his insatiable curiosity. And my guest believes we can all teach ourselves to think like Einstein about how to achieve great things. Dr. Josh Turknet is a board-certified neurologist and the founder of the Institute for Performance Neurology, where he works at the intersection of neuroscience, learning, and human potential. His new book is called The Genius and the Imposter, The Neuroscience of Unlocking Human Potential. Josh, welcome to Think.
1: Thank you. It's great to be here.
0: You write that we have to let go of what you call the special brain story in order to achieve everything we are capable of. What is that story exactly?
1: Yeah, that's an excellent question. That's kind of what sets up the whole book. I call it the special brain story, and it's the story that I think most of us inherited at some point in our lives, usually early on. It's also the story that what fueled kind of this search to look for the source of genius in Einstein's brain, right? So the story is that, you know, we're all born with a different brain, right? And we get that at birth, and and it's a kind of our job to figure out what kind of brain we got, to get a math brain or a music brain or an art brain, right? And that there's also this, you know, some kind of special quality that we also get, this amount of intelligence, you know, this smart juice that we're all born with. And we go to school to figure out how much smart juice we got. And this special brain story is kind of how we frame, you know, geniuses or feats of genius, right? That people who did extraordinary things, like an Albert Einstein, did so because they were born with a special brain, a brain that could do those things, a brain that could do things that most other brains can't do, right? So that's that it's kind of innate, inherited, and you know, sort of what you're capable of throughout your life is determined by that brain. And then the reason I opened the book with the tale of opening up Einstein's brain, scientists at the time, many still do, kind of think of this as, you know, this is you know, there must be some kind of special hardware in the brain of a genius, right, that powers their abilities. And that's why pathologists were so excited at the time Einstein died. For sure, they were going to find something really spectacular in there that was going to, you know, be, aha, this is what he had, and maybe we can, you know, bottle it or put it in a pill and give it to everybody. And after this extremely exhaustive analysis, probably the most exhaustive pathological analysis of any brain in history, they didn't find anything unique, nothing that would explain, you know, his gifts. And, in fact, you know, as I mentioned, and as you mentioned, his brain was actually a little bit smaller than average. And if anything, like they thought, well, surely it's going to be bigger because it's going to have more connections, more neurons, whatever it's going to be. And so everything didn't square with the special brain story. Now, we didn't, you know, after that happened, we didn't exactly stop telling it, right? We just kind of like said, oh, well, maybe it's, you know, our microscopes aren't powerful enough, or maybe it is genetics and we just can't see what it is, and so forth. So the story was just had too much hold, too seductive, I think, for us to collectively let go of it at that point, even though it was a pretty powerful refutation of it, not in and of itself, but, certainly wasn't the evidence that they were looking for, the evidence that we hoped for to align with that story.
0: Just so everybody's clear, that story is the imposter. And you say the genius built our capabilities. This is whatever our brains are able to do. The imposter narrates them. Why should the stories we tell ourselves about how our brains work and what they're able to do for us have any bearing on how well we do in life?
1: Yes. So another great question. It is, I think, hard for us to appreciate the magnitude by which the stories that we tell ourselves, about, you know, others, how much those shape the lives that we end up leading. And, you know, there are a couple of different, you know, ways I think about this. One is just in my own direct experience in working with people. And whether that's as a physician, you know, treating neurological conditions that require some element of behavior change, or whether it's helping people to, you know, with perform at their best or to learn a musical instrument, whatever it is, if the story is blocking that process in some way, the story they're telling, what another word for that might be their mindset around it. If that is interfering, then that's sort of multiply by zero. Nothing's going to follow. Anything that we do beyond that is not going to help unless we get the story right. Right. So part of it's just personal experience, knowing that's the first thing I always address, because I've learned that if I don't, that we won't make progress. But we also know the reason why stories can have such an impact is the stories we tell are ultimately a product of our mind, and our mind is our brain. Right. So our brain is wired into every bit of us, right? Every bit of us. So even though the things that are going on in our head, the stories that we're telling, they don't feel like they're made of stuff, right? And so that's one of the reasons it's so easy to sort of underappreciate just how powerful they are. But they are a product of stuff, and that stuff is connected to everything. So there's a biological channel for it to impact us. And then we also have research showing how much stories matter. There's the, you know, research on the Pygmalion effect, which is when, you know, teachers are given an experiment in which they were told certain students had high potential, right? It was just chosen at random. But by the end of the year, they re-measured their IQ scores, and they've gone up, those children who were told they're high potential. And the opposite studies have also been done, where they're told this particular student doesn't have potential or whatever, and they end up performing worse. So the stories that are being told about them, right? It's not just the ones we tell about ourselves, but the stories we tell about others, which end up becoming their stories, right? The kids inherit that from the behavior of the people around them. And those stories themselves are then shaping, you know, how they interact with the world, what they think they're capable of, what they'll try, what they won't try. So the story we tell ourselves is arguably can either be our greatest asset or our biggest enemy. And so it's the place we all start. And I feel, and the, this book and the special brain story is, to me, we've sort of been, we have this, the reverse of the Pygmalion effect, which is called the Gollum effect, right? At civilization scale, we're telling this story about all the limitations that come when we're born. And that story is limiting potential, not just individually, but collectively.
0: You remind us that the whole evolutionary reason we have brains is to keep us alive, right? So why not hardwire our brains the way, broadly speaking, our kidneys and our hearts are sort of hardwired to do the thing they're good at, and they don't have to keep changing methods over the course of a lifetime?
1: Yes. So the brain that we have is soft-wired, meaning that it is incredibly adaptable. But we traded that adaptability for sort of hardwired instincts. It's the reason we have the longest childhood in the entire animal kingdom, is because we have to spend our entire childhood wiring up our brain. But it's our ability to learn that confers our intelligence, right? That's one of the big points of the book, is that intelligence isn't the special juice we inherited. It is the product of the things that we've learned over the course of our lives. And the advantage of having a soft-wired brain is that it allows us to be incredibly adaptable, right? If you hardwire in your instincts, the advantage of that is you can be an independent, animal right out of the gate, right? And some animals are. The downside of that is you have to stick to the habitat or the place where your brain evolved and where your instincts were evolved to suit. Whereas if you're a soft-wired brain, right, you can move to other habitats and adapt and learn new things and ways to do that. And probably the greatest example of that is our ability to learn language, right? And if the reason that we can learn English or Chinese or Swahili or whatever it is we have is because we have an adaptable soft-wired brain that can learn these things, and, you know, language and a lot of that soft-wiring probably was facilitated by the evolution of our ability to learn language, which opened up an entirely new avenue of thinking possibilities for us. That is kind of the signature difference of human brains with other animal brains.
0: Speaking of language, a lot of us have heard the story that it's incredibly easy for small children, young children, to learn language as long as they're exposed to it. And then it becomes more difficult, sometimes even impossible, for people once they've reached a certain age. That turns out not to be true. Why do we believe it? And why does it feel that way, Josh?
1: Great question. I think it feels like language is harder, and it feels like a lot of things are harder, right, as you get older. And there are great reasons for that. And most of those reasons are not our brain losing something. It's our brain working exactly as it's supposed to work. And if it was doing something different, we wouldn't want that. But for the first part, like you said, there's clear evidence we can learn language at any age. One reason why it's so much harder is if you think about, when we're first born, right? We're born in this environment where we're immersed in that language all the time, right? We are getting, so our genius, our unconscious learning engine that builds all of our skills, right, is surrounded by exactly the kind of data that it needs, right? Our culture is built to help kids learn languages. Automatically, they just plop in and it's almost the perfect curriculum. So they're getting these inputs every day. They have people around them who are really wanting to help them. Right. We have special ways we talk to babies, right, to so that we meet them where they are with how we talk to them rather than speaking to them like adults. We're providing input that's perfectly tailored to what I call their Goldilocks zone. Right. So where they are, where they need to be. And then we help them move along. And they are driven to learn. They care a ton about learning. Right. It is literally a matter of life or death as a child, because learning to communicate is a core human skill that we need to be functioning adults. So you have this great learning environment, this, you know, full immersion, and you care a ton about learning it. And that's rarely replicated in any adult who's trying to learn language, right? And then this gets to the broader question of, you know, why is it, does it feel like it's harder to learn certain things as an adult? So there's the illusion that the childhood brain is plastic. And I think the bigger picture that the language example speaks to is the fact that once we're adults, we've built the skills that we need, right? And if we want to build something new, we have to figure out a way to signal our brain that we actually need it, right?
0: You have to want it bad, is what you're saying.
1: You have to want it bad, right? All these things that we built, we're extraordinary at, right, that we learned to do in childhood, we built because we wanted it bad, right? It was literally a matter of life and death, right? So you have to give the brain a reason to care about it, and that's where it starts. So that alone is a barrier, and there are other reasons, but the broadest point being that the capacity to change, the capacity to learn those things, the genius, which is this non-conscious learning engine that magically weaves together neural networks for language and walking and socializing and recognizing faces, it's always with us, right? And we can always activate it at any point in time.
0: My guest is Dr. Josh Turknet, a board-certified neurologist and the founder of the Institute for Performance Neurology. 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
14: Nelson Mandela is president. People are trying new things. 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
0: You're listening to Think. I'm Chris Boyd. Today we're talking about detrimental lies we tell ourselves about how our brains work and what makes a genius. My guest is board-certified neurologist Dr. Josh Turknet, who is founder of the Institute for Performance Neurology and author of the new book, The Genius and the Imposter, The Neuroscience of Unlocking Human Potential. Josh, why is it significant that the thinking skills we humans find most challenging and send ourselves to school for more than a decade are actually the ones that are really easy to give to a computer, whereas teaching computers and robots how to do things like talk and walk and read facial expressions, some of those things still haven't been perfected in lab settings?
1: Yeah, and I think this gets to how we've collectively underestimated just how extraordinary every single brain is and what every single brain does. Back in the middle 20th century, computer scientists wanted to work on developing artificial intelligence. And they thought that, if we want to make any traction here, if we want to sort of give proof of concept, let's figure out like what are the easy targets that we can do, And what they did was they kind of introspected and thought, okay, what's easy for us? What's hard for us, right? Well, the hard things, the sort of the on the top of the pedestal, are the thinky things like math and logic and chess. And the easier things are, things like walking and talking and vision. So they quickly found after trying those things that those were insanely hard. The things that we find easiest were hard. And it ended up that the scale, that it was essentially inverted, that the things that were easiest to program a computer to do were the things we thought would be the hardest. So things like, we've had calculators for decades, right? Computers could beat the best players at chess by the 90s, right? We have people who lost to a Jeopardy, and we've only just had ones that can artificial intelligence, right? They can understand language, but they require, insane amounts of training data, insane amounts of processing power and energy, right? Gigantic data centers to power this skill that we all learn as children. And the reason is the complexity of what's happening under the hood in those things is extraordinarily complex. Still don't have robots that can navigate a staircase like a 3-year-old, right? I mean, it's amazing. And our brain builds that from scratch, just based on its ability to recognize and generate patterns, and figure those out in the world to build skills. That gave us a window into how extraordinary these things that we all take for granted and thought were easy. And the reason that we think they're easy has to do with how we learn anything. Our conscious mind is slow and can't really keep much. We can keep like four items in our mind at one time, right? We can only pay attention to one thing. That if we had to rely on that to do things like walking or talking, which require a gajillion different processes running at the same time, right? If we had nothing, we would never be able to learn anything. We would never be able to grow our cognitive capabilities. So the only way we do it is from transferring things from effortful conscious control to unconscious and automatic and living in these non-conscious systems. The thing is, once that happens, we don't feel it. The cognitive load goes to almost to zero. So we feel like it's easy. So these networks that are running the most powerful computations that we have in our brain feel like they're nothing. And it's when we hit against something that we don't know how to do because we haven't built the skills or the networks for it yet. That's when we feel effort and we feel like it's hard.
0: You mentioned paying attention a few minutes ago. What does our attention, our curiosity, our taste for learning have to do with the fact that it at least appears that we come into this world wired to be good at different things?
1: Yeah. So one thing that I think, that causes us to think that there are sort of innate talents or aptitudes is that most of the learning that our brain does happens without anybody noticing, right? Including the person doing the learning, right? And it's driven by attention. It's driven by curiosity, right? Curiosity is what opens the channel for us, for our brains to learn something. It starts, you know, that sends a cue that says, hey, this is something that's important, right? The things that we pay attention to, the things that we care about are sending the signal to the brain to say, oh, this is something that's important. We need to change our brain to figure out, you know, change our connections to figure out how to do this thing, right? So yeah, everything starts with curiosity. Once you have that mechanism in place, very early differences in what brains are paying attention to, right, can create significant trajectories. So that by the time they're three, one kid has been paying attention to music for 3 years, right, and another kid has been paying attention to, you know, paintings or, you know, whatever, nature, you know, and those can then look like innate differences, right, because they've been building these structures in their mind for those particular domains. It would be like, you know, imagine we see this with language, right? And we don't think anything of it. A child just, you know, around the ages of, you know, 12 months, 18 months, starts just producing words, right? As if from nowhere. We didn't show them how to do that, right? We didn't teach them that. And they can start comprehending, like, incredibly, and it just explodes. And at some point, they're talking, right? But they're talking in the language that's been around them, right? Like, if it's English, it's English. If it's Chinese, it's Chinese. We don't ever say, oh, they must have an aptitude for English, right? It was because they were paying attention to English for all that time, you know, that's where they built that extraordinary capability. And we see that in other domains and we think, oh, it must have been an innate aptitude. When really it's a function of where we've been placing our attention, where our curiosity has been. That's what our brain trains on. That's patterns our brain looks, you know, figures out. And then, you know, that creates these differences that may look like they were born or innate, but they're learned.
0: So what does that tell you about the best way to do formal education? If we agree as a society that we probably all need to learn some things that we're not innately that curious about, but are important, how can we do school better?
1: Great question. It is challenging to learn anything for real, to consolidate over the long term anything that we weren't initially driven by curiosity to learn. If we all think about the things that were taught to us in school and what we still remember, it's likely a very, very tiny fraction, right? And most of the things that we now have in our, you know, the capabilities that we have, we can reflect back and think those were driven by the things that we were interested in, the things we cared about getting good at. Right, the things that I do every day that were not acquired in school. They're acquired by me learning about the things that I was really interested in. But like you say, there are still things that, you know, we think are important for all children to learn. Learning how to read is one of them, right? So the question is how can we do, you know, education better as a whole? And the challenge right now is that most of learning is not curiosity driven, and that it's to compensate for that, we drive it with rewards and things, to signal achievement. So external motivation, when we know that that rarely leads to long-term consolidation of memory and long-term skill acquisition. So, getting away from, changing from the model, from an achievement-driven model to a learning for the sake of learning model, making it more applicable to an individual child, and then meeting each child where they are. Now, that's a challenge for a public school system or formal schooling where you have one teacher and 20 kids or more, right? But we know that the best learning happens if it's one on one and it's tailored to that particular child's where they are and where they need to be. And every child is different on that axis, right? So how do you solve that problem? There was a paper in the early 80s by Benjamin Bloom who showed that he divided kids into three groups. One group had just traditional classroom schooling. One group had one-on-one tutoring, where they were, the materials they were getting was constantly being tailored to where they were. Frequent assessments to figure out what they needed to do next. And the ones who got one-on-one tutoring ended up in the 98th percentile compared to the other children. So we know that tailoring, your instruction to the needs of a particular child, is the goal. That's the goal. That's the holy grail. And he referred to that back then as the two sigma problem, meaning that you can get children to go two standard deviations from where they are with one-on-one. And it was the challenge through at the time was, how can we do this at scale? And, that's still an open question. I think there's hope that part of the solution to that could be through AI in helping to craft curriculum and assessments that are tailored to where a child is. What we know from the education literature, from understanding how the brain works, that what we need are frequent low stakes assessments to know where a child is at, what they need next. What we get right now are infrequent high stakes assessments that aren't really oriented around feedback, but oriented around measurement.
0: Tests.
1: So tests, exactly. Mm-hmm. Which is just how, and it, that goes back to the special brain story, right? It's this idea that a test is where are you at, not what do you need, right? And those need to be much more frequent than they are, and have much lower stakes, where it's simply about figuring out where you are, not a verdict on what, on you, right?
0: So we just talked about tests. A few minutes ago, you mentioned standard deviations. This makes me think about IQ assessments. I am well aware of the criticism around IQ and, concerns that it's an inaccurate measurement. But we do know that people given IQ tests will get different scores. So what is an IQ test measuring?
1: Good question. So I'll say that an IQ test, interestingly, the original test was designed to try to identify, it was by Alfred Binet, who was in France, the French government had assigned him with, he was a psychologist, the task of designing a test to help identify the kids who had needed help to get ready for school. So it was initially a school readiness type of a test, and baked into that was this idea that it was supposed to find the kids who needed help so that you could help them get to another point, right? And then it got transformed into being a test of aptitude and this idea that it was fixed, right? And that happened when it came over to the U.S. and another psychologist, Stanley Turman, turned it into kind of that version with, the idea of wanting to rank minds and so forth. And all the baggage that comes with that. But, ultimately, the way I would frame what IQ is measuring is sort of our resources for cognition. And I think still baked into that to this day is whether or not you currently have sort of traits and capabilities that will predict that you to do well in school as it's currently designed. So it's sort of like a fitness, how fit your brain is at this point in time for school. right? Rather than a fixed assessment of, you know, of how much smart juice you got, which is what most people still think of it as, right? And of course, if you view it as a fixed factor, and it's predicting, it's designed to predict how you'll do in school, then of course, if the kids who have score lower, you know, are not given resources, right, to, you know, think if we think it's fixed, we think there's something you can do about it, they're going to do less well in school. And then it's going to predict all sorts of other things that are associated with not doing as well in school, right? So it has this predictive value, but the very reason it has predictive value in that sense is simply because we view it as some kind of fixed factor, and that it's aligned with one educational method, right? Whereas what I would prefer we do is figure out how to meet every child and figure out the method that works best for them. And that gets back to our question of education and, you know, what, how to best address it. Is that the issue right now is that we have a system that can work for the children who are lucky enough to be in kind of the zone that a one size fits all approach fits, and then it kind of leaves behind the ones that don't.
0: My guest is neurologist Dr. Josh Turknet, founder of the Institute for Performance Neurology and author of The Genius and the Imposter, The Neuroscience of Unlocking Human Potential. This is Think. I'm Chris Boyd. So, Josh, I am following you that we're all born with quite similar brains and similar capacity to learn, that we follow our interests and then we get better and better at the things that we pay attention to and that we really want. How does it happen that people raised in very similar environments, you know, even identical twins, you know, one might want to be a dentist and another might want to be a fashion designer?
1: Yeah, great question. I think it that alone speaks to the power that the fact that genes are not our destiny, right? That what we've decided to, you know, pay attention to and care about, as I talked about earlier, those are the things that drive what kind of skills our brains build. And based on, you know, the way we understand the brain, if you have very early differences in what you care about, that can cause, can lead to very different trajectories. And so that gets to one of kind of what I think of as the overarching objective here of sort of giving people this renewed understanding of what they're capable of. Which is that the goal is not to be Einstein. The goal is not to be someone else. The goal is to be the best version or the version of you that you want to be, right? And that you have all that your potential is limitless. It is your own. Once you are on a trajectory, as the identical twins illustrate, once you are on your own trajectory, that is your trajectory, right? And as you know, and that twin can't do the thing the other twin does because they've already been on different different paths, right? And that path then determines kind of the scope of where you can go. It determines your Goldilocks zone, right? And so you can't be Einstein, but you can be an extraordinary version of you and a brain that can do just as extraordinary things as his, right? So all of us right now, you know, we have a particular configuration in our brain of connections and synapses and everything that are the sum total of all the experiences and learning that we've had in our life, right? And that comes with it certain abilities, problems we can solve, a whole collection of things that are only ours.
0: My guest is neurologist Dr. Josh Turknet, founder of the Institute for Performance Neurology and author of the new book, The Genius and the Imposter, The Neuroscience of Unlocking Human Potential. We'll be right back.

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0: This is Think. I'm Chris Boyd. We're talking today about our amazing brains and why they can do what they can do and not necessarily what any other brain can do. My guest, Dr. Josh Turknet, is a board-certified neurologist and founder of the Institute for Performance Neurology. His book is called The Genius and the Imposter, The Neuroscience of Unlocking Human Potential. I don't know if you think back to medical school, Josh, if I'm going to assume, I don't know this for sure, that you wanted to do medicine and you got interested in neurology and that determined your path. I'm also going to assume you had a classmate or two who was pressured to go to medical school because it's a good job, because it's thought to be lucrative, because you'll always be employed. What about people who are sort of forced into something that doesn't necessarily match their natural interests? Can they get there if they work hard enough?
1: Great question. Yeah, I think that you're right. I did go to medical school largely because I was interested in the brain, and I decided that was the path for me, that was to be the best way to harness my interest. We make decisions, right, about our life at a pretty young age. I mean, most of the people going into medical school, right, we're in our early 20s, you know, barely adults, and you're choosing this path that for most people means that's what you're going to be doing day in and day out for the rest of your life. It's the doctor, right? So what happens, yeah, if you choose a particular path and then you realize that's not right, that's not the one for me. I you know, in some ways that's my personal story, because I you know, it was about 15 years into it and decided that I kind of wanted a change, and you know, no longer was going to do the traditional practice, and I started a company around teaching people to play music, and that was growing. And so, but by the same token, it was, you know, I had this career in medicine, and I think there are, you know, there's this is stable, and this is, you know, why would I leave that? There's also the sunk cost, where right. You think, oh, I did all this stuff. I better, you know, I'm throwing that all away. Right. So I do think a lot of people persist just for those reasons. Right. I think that another one is that the belief that, you know, I've learned what I'm going to learn. My brain's where it is. So if I'm going to do something else, it has to be something that I've already acquired, right? I can't acquire something new. And of course that's, you know, that's why I think it's so important to realize that, that we can, you know, learn anything at any age, especially if we're driven to. I think curiosity, if that's the voice that's coming from it, then, you know, that's what's going to build it. If that's what's motivating you rather than money or status or wealth or whatever.
0: Some people stand out to us as being just really exceptionally curious. Maybe Einstein was one of those people. He certainly thought he was. Is there natural variation in how curious we are, how driven we are to pursue learning for its own sake?
1: I think so. As far as I know, there's not. I think even if there is, I think the far greater reason why we see variability in curiosity, especially as people get older, is whether it gets shut off or not, and sort of the patterns of living and our expectations. Every child starts out as insanely, we are all insanely curious, you know, for the first part of our life. And a lot of what happens to that has to do with our early life experiences. And I think in particular, how we end up framing the learning process, right? So if learning starts to becoming something we do for a goal, right? Whether it's, you know, a goal of getting a good grade, whether it's the goal of getting into college, whether it's whatever, where it's not, the goal is not to acquire, to learn to get better at this one thing, right? It's being driven. So we change our relationship to learning, which was initially this curiosity driven thing that we all had. And we kind of lose that. And then I think it gets buried and hidden and suppressed. And that's, you know, that's kind of the whole arc of the book in some way, is that, you know, as we get older, the part of our brain that's worried about our status and that's worried about, you know, where we achievement and where we rank and so forth gets louder and louder. And the part of our brain that built all the extraordinary things we can do, that still can, gets kind of silenced and suppressed by that voice. So we leave our the proportion of our life that's led by the genius shrinks, which is the part that's led by curiosity. And the whole book is trying to help people get that back, get, you know, restore that balance in the other direction.
0: You think it is no coincidence that a number of legendary geniuses, I think Da Vinci and Dickens and Darwin, love to take long walks. What is the possible value of stepping away from the writing desk or the canvas or the lab and going on a stroll?
1: I think the biggest overarching point to understand with that, why would a walk be helpful? And you're right that the big, you know, the all the people we revere as great minds, great thinkers, and so forth, when, you know, so many of them went for walks. They weren't sitting at a desk, you know, multiple hours a day. They understood that all these other things, walking or going out in nature or, you know, or taking a vacation or whatever, that all of these things, they weren't taking a break. They were necessary. They were when the mind is doing its best work, right? So it's, if you can kind of think of it as a two-phase process, you know, the time when you're sitting down to learn something, you're trying to sort of feed the genius, you're trying to acquire new capabilities, build new networks and so forth. But when you are in that particular mode, your brain is in a specific mode of operation, right? We're not just one configuration, all the time. Our brain is constantly shifting through different modes. Sleep and wakefulness being the most obvious examples, right? We are very different people, creatures when we're sleeping, right? We can think different thoughts. We see different things, right? That is a continuum that continues throughout the day. So the brain that you have when you're walking is not the same brain you have when you're sitting at a desk. And so you're opening up pathways between networks that can talk to each other that don't normally talk to each other when you are in kind of focused mode. And so many, you know, the sort of hallmark of creativity, of novel problem solving, of, you know, imagination, new ideas, is when, you know, you're making connections between things that seem distant, right? And that only happens when your brain is sort of in these different states. And walking is a great one, where you're sort of these states where your brain is doing some kind of automated motor activity seem to be really good for facilitating that kind of cross network, you know, conversations that are happening non-consciously, you know, and that's what generates the aha moments. What you can do at any point in time is only a fraction of what you're capable of doing, right? You have, you know, and so, you know, you're what you're capable of doing is changing throughout the day. And there may be things, you know, think that you're capable of that you don't even realize they haven't surfaced for decades or perhaps your entire life.
0: It doesn't speak well of companies that now have the technology that allow them to make sure that people are doing a keystroke every, you know, number of seconds, or, you know, really people feel very surveilled at work, including work that, you know, comes from their brain and maybe through a keyboard.
1: Yeah, absolutely. And I think I put this, you know, this is one of, I think it's in the Imposter's Playbook chapter. It's the third technique in the playbook, which is the productivity myth, mm-hmm. which is the idea that we can only be productive if we're sitting down and working on a task, right? And which, you know, hopefully the book dispels and that's part of the reason is that we think that the only good stuff happens when we're sitting down and focused, right? But we, as I just, you know, talked about, so much as it happens from when we're not doing that. Once you understand that our intelligence is housed in all these non-conscious circuits, that, you know, so much of what we want to be doing is coming from those and not when we're sitting down in this focus mode, you know, producing work. There's a need for that. But if, I think one analogy is like an assembly line, you can only make what's on the assembly line. So it's the non-conscious processing that actually puts the items there, you know, what you can make. And then you go to sort of do your task and make it. If the line's empty, no amount of, you know, of grinding your teeth and pushing harder is going to make it happen, because you have to, you know, you have to fill the line with something. And that's where all this, you know, stuff that's not at the desk is making that happen.
0: How do you, as a neuroscientist, account for savant skills? You know, people are probably most familiar with the character of Raymond from Rain Man, the movie about 30 years ago. But there are a tiny fraction of people that can do things that even Einstein might have found astonishing.
1: Yeah, absolutely. And so I talk about in the book a patient of mine that I had that I referred to as James there, but James had come in with this neurodegenerative problem. His wife had brought him in and was suffering from something called frontotemporal dementia. But what his wife had also noted was that he was suddenly drawing. And he was creating these incredibly detailed and realistic looking drawings. He'd been a car salesman, never drawn before. Really, and you know, if he'd been asked, he would not even want to draw a stick figure or whatever. But now he was drawing these, you know, stuff that looked like a seasoned artist, despite having no prior experience or interest. And this was happening in the context of a neurodegenerative disease. So he was also losing frontal lobe function. And the main function of our frontal lobes is, or one of the main functions, is to inhibit or suppress activity that, you know, we don't want to happen. So he was becoming impulsive. He was doing things in public that he shouldn't do. He was, you know, we have a whole host of reflexes that we're born with. So like if you put your finger in a baby's hand, it'll grasp the hand reflexively, right? Well, what happens with these frontal lobe conditions is that all of these things that the brain is typically suppressing with the frontal lobe come out. And so we refer to this as disinhibition. So he had the grasp response. Like if I put a finger in his hand, he would grasp it. But he's also creating these incredible drawings, right? Which is really paradoxical. Right, when you think about it, right, in terms of how we think about ability and so forth, is that how could he be gaining this remarkable new capability, right, in the context of a condition that was causing deterioration of his brain, right? And the reason there is that, you know, the most parsimonious explanation there is that an area that could do this was being disinhibited, right? It's a part of the brain that could see the world in this way. Right, to make in a way that would make drawings of this realistic, same kind that we see with congenital savants, so people who were kind of who start with these abilities early on. The reason was that area of the brain that could do that was being released from suppression, was being disinhibited in the same way that the grasp response, right? And so this is a phenomenon known as acquired savant syndrome, where it happens later in life and always in the context of some kind of injury to the brain or degeneration in this case. And the frontal lobe dementias are where we see it. And probably not coincidentally, the area of the brain that's usually hit in these is the area that's involved with language. And what I refer to as symbolic cognition. And when you see it on the congenital side as well, it's typically in children who have trouble with symbolic cognition.
0: My guest is neurologist Dr. Josh Turknet, author of The Genius and the Imposter, The Neuroscience of Unlocking Human Potential. This is Think. I'm Chris Boyd.
1: So that's those same networks that are enabling these extraordinary ability for language communication, which is our symbolic thinking, what those appear to be sitting kind of a layer on top of our perceptions that have more direct contact with the world. Right. Getting back to the core premise, the special brain theory, a brain is a brain. And what we see, different brains are different expressions, right? So in some brains, all that activity is being suppressed and never reaching conscious awareness. So you don't have any of those savant-like abilities. But if they are, then you do. And it gives us a window. When we see them, we say, this is extraordinary. How is it possible that a brain can do that, right? The gifts, you know, the gifts of memory that people have, or ability to calculate, you know, the various savant gifts seem like magic to us. But what they're giving us is as a new way, I think, to appreciate just how extraordinary what's happening under the hood is in all of us. And it illustrates the fact that we can have capabilities that maybe never surface in our entire life, right? And that what we can are capable of at any given moment is this product of how our brain is configured, what networks are being suppressed, ones that are active, which ones are active, and that expressing those, you know, what you're capable of is not just a function of learning, but about the different modes that your brain is being put in throughout your day, throughout your life.
0: Dr. Josh Turknet is a board-certified neurologist, founder of the Institute for Performance Neurology, and author of The Genius and the Imposter, The Neuroscience of Unlocking Human Potential. Josh, thank you so much for joining us.
1: Thanks. It's been a pleasure.
0: 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Again, I'm Chris Boyd. Thanks for listening. Have a great day.

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4: A local lawmaker leads the national news after a decisive win in the Democratic primary. 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I'm Ann Schindler and our expert media panel is here to discuss the week's top headlines. 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